So a lot of folks probably saying, Randall, what are you talking about? With all due respect to the current administration, Philadelphia has been in a backward slide for years. Well, let's even say decades. And when I say that, you know, the show just before me, Conservative Voice, they were talking with Republican gubernatorial candidate for Pennsylvania, and they brought up taxes. They brought up things that affect people's everyday life. And that's what I'm talking about. See, we here in Philadelphia, we focus on what is the now. We're not focusing on the future. We're not focusing on how we got to where we are today and how we're going to clean ourselves up and get out of this mess. You know, we have a bunch of folks that are in positions that some are not qualified. Some are qualified, but because they're not a loyalist, they find a way to get rid of them. Then we have those family members that are sitting in these positions, and some of them are husband and wife. But what they do is the husband will use his last name and the wife will use their maiden name. For example, Joe Grace, the communications director for the mayor, his last name is Grace. But then his wife's last name is Ward, and she has another position. And I'm not beating up on people because this happens all over in government. It happens on the Democratic side, and it happens on the Republican side. But people fail to realize when you keep reinventing, not even reinventing the wheel, but keep using the same people over and over and over again in these positions, or you elevate them from one position to another, for which they are probably not even qualified, but because they are somebody's friend or because they're loyal to this person, they are given a job. Some of them are getting six-figure salaries. Some of them are even making more than the mayor here in the city of Philadelphia. And they don't know. They don't know. My cat knows more than half of these folks. And this is where we are at today. You know, we talk about elections. We talk about people going up. People don't want to go to the polls because they know what the outcome is going to be if they go and vote. And they know that a lot of folks are not going to go out and vote. This is not Michigan. Think about what has happened in Michigan and in New York. And within the Democratic Party, there is a split. There is a big split. And you have more and more progressive candidates that are winning elections right here in Philadelphia. In an election that was supposed to be, you know, handed to almost to State Senator Sharif Street, he was beat by former state rep, Chris Rabb, a progressive person. But see, you know, what we have to really start to look at is not looking at these labels, because within each party, there are progressives, there are conservatives. And then you have the independent voter. In Pennsylvania, and I've said this over and over again, we are a closed state. So when it comes down to a primary, if you're a Republican, you vote Republican. If you're a Democrat, you vote Democrat. If you're an independent, you can only vote for a question that's on a ballot. So then what happens? When your general election comes about, you only can vote if you're independent for the lesser of the two evils. This is the state that we're in. You know, we hear when folks go to be elected, you hear the same things. Healthcare, education,
Those are the two top. You barely hear about the struggle that the everyday person faces day in and day out. Why? Because the present day politicians are career politicians and they live in this bubble. They live in this bubble. You know, with all due respect to my friends that are Republicans and conservatives and all that, I mean, when you have a leader at the top of the helm in these United States that gets on a mic and starts talking about people negatively, start cussing out at people and talk about folks, it's actually trickles down. The same thing has happens in the Democratic Party. So, you know, you can't sit there and blame one party and say they're this, this, and this when you're doing the same thing, or you're sitting there with your thumbs up your behinds and you can't get nothing done. See, if anyone really looks at the Constitution, and I'm not talking about the Declaration of Independence because we have already talked about that, that independence, and there's a little piece that we forget. Even before the Emancipation Proclamation, folks came here that were black, settled in Florida, in a, I'm going to say a commune, but it was a piece of land in Florida, and they were black, and they were free, more or less free slaves. And they had their own community in Florida, just outside of St. Augustine, Florida. See, we have to really start to look at the reality of the world that we're living in and not listen to the noise that we hear every day. And as we move closer and closer to next year and to the major elections for, like, within this state, you're going to have, come November, the gubernatorial election. But then next year, you're going to start seeing the run for president. You're going to see the run for city council. You're going to see the run for all of these other offices. And but you, what's happening is you're going to start to see the appeasements. Now, don't get fooled or get okey-doked, because when they start doing this, it's so that they can gain your vote. It's so they're not going to fulfill 9 times out of 10 their promises. You know, and that brings me to a very, very touchy subject. We here in Philadelphia have been faced with a school district crisis for years. School district crisis for years. A funding crisis is what they're calling it. But no one has really addressed the real concern. And the concern should be, show me where the money is. Show me why we, that our school district, are, our children are not smarter. Show me why in our state that there is a disproportionate between the urban school districts and the suburban school districts when it comes to learning and educating our children. Because, see, what happens is children are being used as political pawns in our urban city. You know, and the employees of these districts are being used as political pawns. And, you know, when you have to close schools, and we have to look for people to hire, and you start moving people around, it's something not right. It's something definitely not right. And this is not the first time that this has happened. It happened under the Haidt administration. It happened under other administrations, and no one solved the problem. The problem is relatively easy to solve, you know, and
my hat's off to City Council President Kenyatta Johnson. But we must look at what this is all about. People have been going, they have held these community meetings, and the first thing that folks say when it comes down to the Philadelphia School District is that there should be a forensic audit. Well, just this week, and I said this, and I said it on Facebook, they have decided, council has asked the city controller, remember, city controller is elected, okay, and she sits with a party, it's not independent, to do a performance. A performance. Now, there's a difference. There's a difference between a performance audit, a financial audit, and a forensic audit. So what is the difference? See, this is where we get hung up on. A lot of people saying, oh, it's about time, it's about time. I said it's about time, but I said it's a good first start. It's a good first start, but when you're not going to have any information until next year on what this will entail or what the outcome will be, just and you're saying it's just going to be for budget, you know, it could help with the budget. I got a problem. I got a problem, Mr. Council President. I got a problem, Mr. Fourth District. I got a problem, Mr. Harity. I've got a problem, Mr. Driscoll. I've got a problem with all of you folks that have been involved in the process and have been almost lifelong politicians or worked for somebody who was a politician, that we are still having the same conversation. You know, and some of you have even held state positions. And we're still having this conversation because we don't want to look at what is really going on in our cities. We don't want to look at the financial activity that goes on. We're talking about performance audit. We're not talking about a forensic audit. We're not talking about a financial audit. We're talking about, oh, well, these folks said they wanted audit, so this is what we're going to give them. See, then we can say we gave them an audit. But if you don't know the difference, then you're caught up in this cackalacky BS. So let me tell you what the definition of a performance audit versus a financial audit is. A performance audit evaluates operational efficiency, effectiveness, and achievement of strategic goals, whereas a financial audit assesses the accuracy and the fairness of the financial statements. Think about it. What I just said, a performance audit evaluates operational efficiency. So we already know, if you have your ear to the ground, that we have the School District of Philadelphia has not been operating efficiently for a very long time. That's not what the people want. That's not what the people want. The people want to know, show me the money. Where is the money? Where did it go? Where did it go? Financial audits are objective reviews of organizational financial statements and records. Yes, the Philadelphia School District does have an audit. A lot of places have their own internal audits. But when you don't have an outsider who does not have any their hands in the pot, so to speak, you're going to get an outcome. It's just like with polls. See, if you think about it, if you go look at what happened in Michigan in the Democratic race, see, I've always said polls
are not a true story. See, for people, you can go and take a sample to push up and say, this person's in the lead or that person's in the lead. And this is what starts to get people to think, oh, well, I better go vote for them or I better go vote for her or whomever. But what happens is that the momentum starts to shift with these polls. But the polls are not that accurate because it's only a small sample. If I want to say, I want to know about from 18 to 25 year olds, how are they going to vote? I'm going to go and I'm going to call up these 18 to 25 year old people. You don't, and you're only doing a sampling, 500,000 or what have you. And then you can say, okay, 50% said they're going to do this. The other 50% said they're going to do the other. Or 75% here or 25% there. This is what drives these outcomes. Or folks just say, hell, I'm not going to vote at all. And that is where we have a problem. Then we have our folks start talking about, well, this city delivered this amount, this. Philadelphia has not, I will say this, and I will say if you run numbers, Philadelphia has not delivered anything in quite a long time. We are on a backward slide. We are on a backward slide because we have too much loyalists. If you're not loyal to the mayor, then you may lose your job. If you're not loyal to the city council president, you may lose your job. If you're not loyal to a certain group, you may lose your job. If your last name isn't this or that because of nepotism, hey, that's where we're at. And let's not even talk about corruption. Let's not even go there. You can go to jail and have been a candidate or have had sat in a seat and come out and become a special advisor to the DA or go over and to the row office of the sheriff's office and have a position. But a person that has the skills, who has kept their nose clean and tried to get jobs, can't get them. Because they're not part of the spider web. Because people are scared. And if you are in there and you have the knowledge and you speak out or you look for guidance, you get fired. Let's really think about, this is what Philadelphia does. This is how Philadelphia has been working for years and for decades. And it's not just Philadelphia. It's not just Philadelphia, but this is where I live. This is what I observe. This is what has happened. When you have a divided House and a divided Senate, you can't get anything done. And let's not even talk about the community groups that are getting an abundance of money to run these programs, and then these leaders of these groups, next thing you see is brand new Mercedes parked in front of their buildings. And wait a minute, something's wrong with this. Where's this money? If we're going to do an audit, let's do financial audits. Let's do forensic audits. Let's see where the taxpayers' money is actually going and how it is actually spent. Not say, oh, I'm going to close these schools. See, we got to stop bringing in hatchet men and women. We've got to stop looking at those folks who are making six-figure salaries, and then we start justifying that when they make more than the mayor of Philadelphia, oh, we have to pay this because we need to bring the best talent we can. Well, have we really bought the best talent to turn this city around and put them in positions to turn this city around? We're going to take our first break. 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
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Our topic today, Philadelphia's backwards slide, loyalists, nepotism, corruption, financial mismanagement, etc.

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Tony Tenor here on WWDB Talk 860 AM and 97.5 HD2. I'm your host, Randall Jefferson. Our topic today is Philadelphia's backward slide, loyalist, nepotism, corruption, financial management, etc. As we were going to the break, you know, I was mentioning about the Philadelphia School District, you know, in the midst of what they called a financial crisis, they were able to find some money. Now, I don't know how they did it. But they found some money to avert some of these, the firings. You know, the money's there. It's just, how is it being managed? Where is it going? So just like within Philadelphia's executive branch, which has the largest, one of the largest salaries in the history and the most people in the Parker administration, a deputy this, assistant that, deputy mayor to this, deputy mayor to that, deputy mayor to the other, and these folks are making pretty good money. I mean, you know, when you're making over $150,000 and you're not really doing a whole lot because you got an assistant and then they got assistants. You know what I mean? So come on. There is some problems there. And so even with the Philadelphia School District, as we move into the start of the school year, they're doing the same thing. You know, this is a district that claim that they don't have any money, that they're having all these financial problems, and they go out and they start hiring people. They move people around and they change titles and they start giving them more money. See, they, Philadelphia School District hired a new human resources chief. Just for example, Christy Baldwin was named chief talent officer. I don't know what that means. Baldwin had previously held the position on an interim basis. Now, I don't know what she was paid interimly. The district has cycled through a number of talent executives during the Wellington administration. Now, wait a minute. If you start keep losing people, something's wrong. Something's wrong. If these people were the best that you went and got, and then they up and leave, something's not right there. Baldwin is a former longtime human resource executive in Prince George County, Maryland, where she was credited with lowering teacher vacancies and recruiting a more diverse educator workforce. Wellington, in a release, said Baldwin was battle tested. Dr. Baldwin brings a wealth of experience and knowledge to the district, as well as demonstrated track record of officially staffing schools with high qualified teachers, increasing the number of Black and Latino educators, and working with union leaders, Wellington said. Baldwin officially in her new role, which she started July 27th, is being paid $235,000. $235,000. Now think about what that last line said. Working with unions. All right? Then we keep going on then with changes in assistant superintendent salaries were announced. Khalil Johnson, who worked as a deputy chief of talent management and recruitment selection. Johnson, the former principal of Overbrook High School, is moving to become the interim assistant superintendent for network of district high schools. Johnson will be paid $197,000. 302. She replaces Nora Tennant, who was previously announced as associate superintendent for secondary schools. Well, you know, they used to call high schools secondary schools, okay? Now, think about it. See, all we're doing is changing titles. You know what I'm saying? Changing titles and giving people more money in a district that don't have no money. Thomas Hanna, who was associate superintendent for the secondary schools, moved over to, think about it now, just moving people around, you know, moving people around. Because, you know, and it happens every year. So this is nothing new. Hannah will be paid $221,658.
and tenant salary will be $215,202.

Nishwanda Francis Thompson, Senior Advisor for Strategic Initiative and Innovation, is paid $208,627. You know, start looking at these things. Assistant Superintendent Jamila Clay, Assistant Superintendent of School Management and Organization, makes $197,302. Kelly Esposito, Assistant Superintendent for Learning Network 4, makes $197,000. Interim Assistant Superintendents Wilfredo Ortiz and Lucy Fierro, who will be running Learning Networks 8 and 9, respectively, will also be paid $197,000. Sarah Gabley, Watling's Chief of Staff, will add the school's transition office to her portfolio. So they're going to add a little more and to the title so that they can get a little more money. Now, I don't have the breakdown of what their salaries were before the movement started back and forward, but if you look at this trend, $225,000. You know, as a principal, typically in Philadelphia, are paid $153,296 and $172,636 annually with salaries. Those salaries were set by the union contract. Principals are represented by the Commonwealth Association of School Administrators and Teamsters Local 502. So when you start looking at, you look at all of these folks. Now, we're just talking just this one piece, right? All of these folks. We ain't even talking about the number of teachers and the teachers' salaries. So you look at this, and we have to start realizing, where is this money? So back to that performance audit. So was there a performance audit done? No, we know that, to be real. Before all of this shifting, and how were these decisions made by Mr. Watlinger and his crew? And who helped him make those decisions? You know, and how did the board approve this? You can approve closing schools. You can approve almost getting rid of folks, but it didn't. It took people jumping up and down to save those folks. But yet and still, we still have schools that may be understaffed. We still have schools that have leaky roofs. We still have schools that have no air conditioning. We still have schools that all should have been retrofitted years ago. And then you still have the money that was supposed to come from the University of Pennsylvania, the $10 million a year for EPA for the schools. So where's this money? Show me this money. So we performance is all right. You know, that's a good first start. But you're not going to, that's not going to solve the problem. And the council president said that. He said, it won't solve the problem. It won't solve the problem, but it will give us an idea on where we should do for the next budget. The Philadelphia School District is about to face significant new scrutiny, with City Council President Kenyatta Johnson asking for a sweeping performance audit of the school system's management and operations. Well, go back to what I said. They all did all that shuffling, and then that's the management. The city controller, Christy Brady, has agreed to the request. Wait a minute. They have to agree to a request, you know, for this audit? And it's only a performance audit. And it was signed by all the 17 city council people. Johnson's office told the Inquirer, and this comes from the Philadelphia Inquirer, the comprehensive review will go beyond the audit Brady's office performs annually, delving into areas such as staffing and outside contractors. Well, we all know, if you ride around this city, you see the same folks.

doing the lighting. You see the same folks fixing the streets. If they're not street people, street work for the streets department. And you see a lot of, when you look at those license plates of the folks that are doing all of this work, they're not Pennsylvanians. They're from outside of the city. And you, and I can't even tell you whether how many folks that these contractors hire that live in the city of Philadelphia to help do the work. So this is where we have some problems. We have some problems. This school district, one of the largest in the United States, had a $4.6 billion. Their budget is more than Massachusetts, which funds education for 113,000 students in 213 district schools and 65,081 charters. So what's that come out to? Just a little under 180,000 young people that still are not educated efficiently, still don't have the tools they need for a better education. And the things that the young people wanted to do, such as automotive, the blue collar things, the vocational stuff was taken away from the schools. So and we got these unions that supposed to have these programs that are allegedly getting funding to run these programs, and you don't see any statistics on what the city is paying these unions to do. Not only these unions, but these nonprofits that are out there that are getting money. Money because they are friends with certain people. Yes, my city is in ruins, but it's not just my city. If you look at the way this nation is going, it's happening all over this country. The right, the left, the middle, there is no happy medium. People are staying poor. People are staying poor. And then we keep blowing smoke up the constituents behind when it starts, comes time for elections. We're going to take our second and final break. 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

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Yes, we've got to fight the power that be, you know, because we're losing our freedom of speech. We're losing everything that years gone by, decades gone by, that folks fought for. And we're losing it because we are more into a capitalistic economic society for the haves and not the have-nots. You know, this is where we have to really look at what's going on. You know, and I'm going to switch gears real quick because, you know, something is real disturbing to me. I attended it wasn't a vigil, but it was a meeting this week after some shootings that took place in the Winfield section of Philadelphia. And the captain asked for a meeting, and it was held out in the street. And the power that be that was running it, the first thing, the residents were out there, and she says, this is how the agenda is going to go. We're going to have the introduction, then we're going to have these resources, and then we're going to have the captain of the 19th Police District speak, but there's not going to be any questions and answers. There's not going to be any questions and answers. Well, the residents got upset. What do you mean, no questions, no answers? And so the woman that from the Winfield group that was running it asked the captain, so the captain decided to take some questions. Okay, which was fine. But see, you know, when we have these shootings, when we have these what they want to call nuisances, and then they have these dog and pony shows with elected officials show up, and then these resources show up, or the elected official doesn't show up, but he sends or she sends a representative to speak on their behalf. That is very disrespectful. If you are the council person and this captain, in my opinion, is disrespectful, asked for a meeting and the constituency, you disrespected your constituency. And you have folks that stand up there in the audience who had been fired from other governments, says, oh, well, you forgot me. I'm in the mayor's office with education. Who cares? The people wanted answers. The people wanted answers. And when I asked the question, because on the 27th of June, when there was a shooting of a resident who went to find out what was going on outside of their establishment, was shot and killed by Philadelphia police officers, I asked a question about de-escalation. And it was supposed, you know, you hear about a de-escalation officer. Well, with all due respect, the captain's answer was, all officers are trained for de-escalation. Well, what happened that night, that early Sunday morning, for a former firefighter to get shot and killed? Where was the de-escalation? Now, mind you, Winfield, when I looked around that night when he was shot, there was plenty of white officers out there. When I looked around at the group and the officers, and no disrespect to Philadelphia police, there was one white officer, and he was, I believe, a lieutenant. That was one out of, I counted, I believe, 13. So if you're going to have the community come together at these dog and pony shows, then you need to see the faces. You also need to look, if you took a walk through the neighborhood in April and you know what's going on that corridor, why wasn't there something done between April and June? Granted, the captain was new
because the other captain got himself in a little trouble at the 19th district. I will give him that. But if you took a walk through this neighborhood and the neighbors and the folks could stand up there and tell you what's going on in those establishments, then something should have been put into place with those folks that are in charge, the council person for that district, who lives in the district, the state senator who has an office straight down the street, about a block and a half away. It should not take killings to have these type of meetings, these dog and pony shows. And that's what they are. Nobody cared about what the DA's resources were. They wanted to know the constituency, what are you going to do? Nobody wants you to come to these meetings and come give these long, drawn-out dissertations, but you hear the same thing. Anywhere you go throughout the city of Philadelphia, you hear young people need jobs, young people need this, young people need that, schools need this. School. Where is the comprehensive plan? Don't feed me a bunch of BS. Been there, heard these things. Why can't the powers of be? Yes, we have freedom of speech. Why can't the powers of be come up with a comprehensive plan? But I'm going to tell you something. The comprehensive plan is going to come. Just like it's coming, came into West Philadelphia. Parts of West Philadelphia. When Drexel went up one side. Penn's going up the other side. St. Joe's going up the other side. It's called gentrification. And when St. Joe's University starts moving further and further down that 54th Street corridor, watch. And you heard it first right here on Tone and Ten. Watch the change is going to come. Because the change is going to come. And you can't stop what's happening. You can't stop it because what this city is doing, it's taxation with semi-representation. You know, you go in there and you these folks go in there, and but you see that when you go to these things, that these birthday parties, is this, is that, I don't even go no more to those things. Because it's the same Stepping Fletchers, same grab holders, same ones doing the same things. Look, I watched a gentleman that's supposed to be the town watch with public safety of the administration, and he was pushing his own nonprofit on the kids. He wasn't there at the entrance of that community. He was there for his own special interests. This is what happens, and we keep allowing this stuff to happen and let people get away with it. Change is going to come, people, and we're getting ready to get out of here because we're going to make a change till next week. You know, I want to thank our producer, well, both of them, Eric and Gabby, for putting up with me as usual. If you want to follow us, you can follow us on Twitter. We are at Tone and Tenor. On Instagram, we are at Tone and Tenor Radio. 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To find us. I'm Randall Jefferson. Don't fall for the okie doke in your city, regardless of where you live, because these folks, it's time for them to go. A change is going to come. 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
9: Every referee, umpire, and judge in high school sports, we want to say, we see you.
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0: to go there with you. I'm Doug Scheimel. 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Joining me from his sports cave in Villanova, he is truly our guide and mentor, Comcast Spectacor legend, founding vice president of the Philadelphia Flyers and creator of the Museum of Sports and author of the fantastic book, Blades, Bands, and Ballers, How Flash and Cash Rescued the Flyers and Created Philadelphia's Greatest Showplace. Ladies and gentlemen, Philadelphia's greatest showman, Mr. Lou Scheinfeld. How you doing, Lou?
1: Well, I'd be doing a little better if the Phillies would live up to part of their payroll. And I'll have more about that later to talk about some of their habits they've really slipped into that aren't very professional.
0: Yeah, I'll give you a good setup for that. Hey, coming up today, it is, well, we want it to be sort of an all Field of Dreams show. And our first guest is going to be live from the mythical place that's hosting a very real game. And you can bring up the graphic now, Max. It's the mythical place hosting a very real game with some very real memories to talk about his book, Is This Heaven? It's about the Field of Dreams experience and what is that magnetic pull. Museum of Sports Executive Director Brett Mandel is going to be live from Iowa in just a little bit. And immediately following that, our second segment, America's stadium vendor Reggie Duval Saint was supposed to join us from the stands at the Field of Dreams game, which he's done in the past few years for us, but somehow he got hijacked. Reggie Duval Saint, America's stadium vendor, is going to tell us what the hell happened. And of course, our incredible King of Sports Collectibles is going to be here. That's the graph. That's the crown graphic there, Max. Our King of Sports Collectibles is going to be here. And Lou is going to try to stump the guru with sports trivia. Nick DePaccia Jr. is going to be here on the Museum of Sports show. But as Lou is every week, this is the next one, Mac. He is mad as hell, and he's not going to take it anymore. Lou Scheinfeld says, the spirit of Charlie Hustle is dead in Major League Baseball, Lou?
1: What was that word, hustle? I haven't heard that since Pete Rose left. I have to tell you, the Phillies they're frustrating on a lot of levels. The fielding, pitching, running, hitting, whatever else they do in baseball, spitting. They don't run the bases right. I mean, look, I know it's tough when you make 30, 40 million a year and you're in your 20s or maybe early 30s and you come up to bat maybe four times a game and sometimes only three and you get walked sometimes. Run to the bases, please. They slow down as they get to first. And they drift off. And lately, my man, Bryce, who I love, he stands at the plate and watches his balls, the ones he hits.
0: Well, that's
1: I mean, that's not that's easy right to there. Do either with a bat in your hand. Anyway, last night he hits a ball and he thinks it's going out. He stands there and watches it. It hits the top of the fence. He has to start running. Barely made it to second. Sometimes he doesn't. Why can't they just run to first? It's only 90 feet, $30 million. Do the math.
0: Yeah. Oh, that's what I'll tell you. Standing there looking at your balls, holding your bat. That's something to see right there. Hey, next graphic, Max. The Museum of Sports wants you to win tickets to the Eagles, Sixers, Flyers, Phillies, and Philadelphia Union games. It's our second blockbuster raffle grand prize competition. Second prize is an all-expenses-paid trip to Philly spring training for four people, all expenses included. Third prize is a 70-inch flat-screen TV and catered party for the Super Bowl. Raffle tickets are just $20. The proceeds benefit the museum Museum of Sports, just message me or the Museum of Sports on Facebook, X, or LinkedIn, or our website, themuseumofsports.org, and we'll get to those raffle tickets. And next graphic, Max, and be sure to visit the Museum of Sports Founders of Philadelphia exhibit inside the East Entrance at Philadelphia City Hall. And for the latest breaking news on everything Museum of Sports, just go to themuseumofsports.org and sign up, and you can also sign up for our latest newsletter. Well, you see him there in the Zoom box. We have him on, it seems like, once a month. He's been everything from a big wig at Philadelphia City Hall as a city system controller, and been a community activist and just general rabble-rouser. And he's the entrepreneur behind baseballbarbecue.com, custom sports grilling tools. And this week, he is out there in Dyersville, Ohio, at the Field of Dreams field for the Field of Dreams game, signing his fantastic book, Is This Heaven? It's about the myth and the magic and the memories that are the Field of Dreams. Live from that game in Dyersville, Iowa, between the Philadelphia Phillies and the Minnesota Twins. Ladies and gentlemen, say hi to the Museum of Sports Executive Director, Mr. Brett Mandel. Brett, how's it going out there?
2: It's going all right. It looks like the weather is going to hold out. It's drizzling a little bit, but the players are taking batting practice, and it looks like we're going to get a game in tonight.
0: Oh, that's fantastic. Now, I know you probably couldn't hear the top of the show, but I used a clip from the 1989 movie Field of Dreams with Kevin Costner and James Earl Jones. And without fail, I get a lump in my throat when I hear all of the classic lines from that film. Now it's sort of credited with capturing those missed moments and missed opportunities for all of us. But why did it take a 1989 movie to sort of bring all that together? I don't get it.
2: I think much like perhaps in a previous generation, It's a Wonderful Life captured some of those same emotions. The movie speaks to people, the connections that we make and fail to follow up on, the moments of your life that pass by that you don't even realize were significant, the people in your life who were important who are not there anymore, a lot of regrets that people want to undo. This movie has obviously touched a chord, and people for the last more than 30 years have been coming out to middle of nowhere Iowa and standing on a fake movie set to feel some really very powerful emotions.
0: Exactly. Now, you're a huge baseball fan. You play at a high level. You've never done any sort of baseball fantasy camps, because that's for the underlings. Why has baseball been such a significant force in your life?
2: I always think that that baseball is, you're able to form a connection, whether it's something simple like just having a catch with someone. That's a conversation. If you're taking in a game, you're speaking to the person next to you for 3 hours, talking about the rhythm of the game, anything going on in your life. It's a different kind of sport to watch than, say, football, or basketball, or hockey that's more in a flow. So baseball is all about connection, all about a conversation, whether, again, you're having it while you're watching a game or having it while you're having a catch. It's a wonderful way to connect individuals, generations, and has been that way in the United States for decades and centuries.
0: Now, when this movie... Go ahead, Lou.
1: Well, we don't exactly have two powerhouses tonight. and it's on Netflix. So it'll be interesting to see what kind of viewership they get. But yeah. I watch a lot of Netflix, and especially during Phillies games. So some Phillies games are snooze fests. Unfortunately, they don't score. They get one run. They get into double plays every time they get two guys on base. And so I switch over to Netflix and catch a half hour serial or something on one of the soap operas. And then I go back to the game, and not much has changed. So tonight it's on Netflix, and so I don't even have to change the channel. I can just get something else on Netflix without going to another station. So this is my heaven.
2: This team needs some runs in the worst way, and obviously it's wonderful that their starters have been pretty good. Obviously their bullpen has been a little bit frustrating and inconsistent. You need to score runs. You can't win games if you're not going to score runs.
0: Now, Brett, where are you right now? Are you outside the field?
2: I will show you. I am in the parking lot And now you can see over my shoulder, there is the Field of Dreams movie site. And there, back over here, is the ballpark where the game is actually going to be played.
0: That is pretty wild. When this movie came out in 89, did you think it was just another baseball movie? I mean, what did it bring back for you?
2: I always say that the movie isn't really a baseball movie. It's a love story. It's about a man's love for his father, for his family. I remember, of course, watching it in theaters and, you know, certainly touched a chord with me, made me very emotional. Clearly, it has worked that way for generations now. And, you know, some fathers who saw the movie or sons who saw the movie now are fathers themselves or even grandfathers themselves now. So it continues to touch generations. It is perhaps a more slow-paced movie than the modern movie. But you know, at the end, when all is revealed and the tears start flowing, it's pretty impactful still.
0: Yeah. How long after seeing it did you figure out what was so powerful about it for you and the baseball pilgrims? And at what point did you realize something had to sort of be codified in a book?
2: Yeah. So my first book was published in 1997. And then after that, you know, the first thing that you want to do after you publish the first book is, you know, go on to your second one. So I was looking around for stories to tell, and this was now you know, not so long after the film, but there were stories about people were going out to Iowa and they were finding this field that was still there after the movie, and they were having these stories, dumping their loved ones' ashes or having family reunions or incredible coincidences happening at this field. You started to see that in the media, and so I started collecting a clipping file, and then went out to Dyersville and started interviewing some people, and there are a lot of stories here.
0: Yeah, you know, it's interesting. The clip I played off the top, it was from the trailer, Timothy Busfield yelling at Ray Kinsella, the Kevin Costner character. You build a field in the middle of nowhere, and you sit there and you stare at nothing. And then James Earl Jones intones, you know, if you build it, Ray, they will come. They will come. You know, everything is in state of flux, but baseball has always been a constant. Everything about the movie defies logic. You know, he hears whispers in the cornfield, you know, if you build it, Ray, they will come. And he goes and basically kidnaps the James Earl Jones character, who's been an author. And all of a sudden, all is made known to them. Nothing makes sense about this to the characters in the film. And maybe it's the willing suspension of disbelief on the viewer, but we sit back and we just eat it up.
2: So one of the things that is interesting about the Field of Dreams phenomenon itself is that just these incredible coincidences that intertwine and find a way of all working out in, just like in the movie. One of the other books written by W.P. Kinsella is called The Iowa Baseball Confederacy, about a past that isn't known to the general public, but is only known to this one man and his father, where Major League Baseball came to Iowa for a game. And now here it is a century later, and sure enough, Major League Baseball is in Iowa playing a game. So maybe there are no such things as coincidences, and maybe all of these things are intertwined and all meant to be.
1: Hey, Brett, when you first came on, even now, with the baseball cap and the way your features are and squinting a little bit, you look like Richie Ashburn. there's a picture of Richie Ashburn, and that's a compliment. I mean, he was a wholesome-looking guy from Tilden, Nebraska, not far from Iowa, a good Midwestern guy. And I think he would have been perfect for that era. Rich Ashburn, he played that style and everything. But personally, I think it's a wonderful thing that Major League Baseball does.
0: Absolutely.
1: To hold this game. I know they don't make money out of it. It costs some money. But I just think it's a fantastic thing.
2: I've actually heard that the NBA has been thinking about doing something similar at a setting like the Palestra, which, of course, would be amazing to have modern cagers playing on this historic floor.
0: Well, with the 100th anniversary, and our good friend Bill Schoening, I think his song is on the soundtrack of that documentary that was just released within the last 6 or 8 months, if I'm not mistaken. Now, you were there at the If You Build It exhibit, and you sent me some pictures. And Lou, you were talking about how he reminds you of Richie Ashburn. in this picture, he looks like an 8-year-old version of Richie Ashburn. I mean, yeah, you look like giddy, like a little kid there, Brett.
2: It's good, good fun. And as I was looking at this exhibit, one of the things that was striking me, thinking of our Museum of Sports, and one of the things that every modern museum must have is places to take selfies and ways to pose yourself somewhere. So, yeah, they have a lovely little place where you can hold up the borders of a fake baseball card. And I loved it. I was having a good old time with that.
0: What was it like? Who are these people that are coming up to you and either they had bought the book before or they're buying it now?
2: We sold a couple dozen books, which is awesome.
0: And are these typical Major League Baseball fans? Or I envision, I was going to ask Reggie Duval Saint, our America Stadium vendor, how the fans in the stands of a Field of Dreams game differ from fans at a regular game, because I think you get a lot of non-traditional types attracted.
2: Well, I'll tell you, I'll say based on the people who were at the exhibit this morning and walking through, and it was probably Phillies fans 4-1 more than Twins fans. And then there was a spattering of local folks, Iowa people who were in town for the game and excited that baseball was coming here. So lots and lots of people traveled from Philadelphia, or just Phillies fans from wherever. Fewer people, but still a good number, Twins fans, typically, and then folks who were just excited to be part of this.
1: So that's pretty small stadium.
0: Exactly. And
1: how do the ticket prices run? Do you have any idea?
2: I actually don't. For good or for bad, we got our tickets through the baseball barbecue hookup through Fanatics by being an MLB licensee. So I won't know how much these tickets cost me until I get my credit card statement next month. But stadium seats, I think 3,000 typically. This is the new stadium they built here. But for the game tonight, it'll seat 8,000.
0: Yeah. Oh, my God. Well, of course, you know, all that baseball barbecue money there, Brett. Lou and I got to know one of the original owners of the Field of Dreams, Tommy Schaff, who was sort of one of the earlier folks who eventually I think got big-footed and bought out by a lot of bigger investors. And Tommy, you know, he would come on the show, but he would never sort of malign them, but it hurt. You know, this was a personal mission for him, and now it's become a big corporate footprint.
2: So I get to say things like, as you can read in my book, you know, the history starts with just a couple of farmers owning the land that the Field of Dreams sits on, and they were found by location scouts for the Hollywood movie, and after the movie was finished, Hollywood left Dyersville, and people just started showing up, just like at the end of the movie, saying, I want to see this. I want to see this magic field. And so the farmers kept it up, and for more than two decades, the farmers were the ones who welcomed people, and they create a little gift shop. And then a syndicate of investors bought the Field of Dreams and were hoping to expand the experience by adding youth baseball games, hotels, that kind of stuff. And that never really came to fruition. And then, as you say, a new group of investors, fronted by Frank Thomas, the former White Sox slugger, they are now in control, and now you have this this permanent ballpark, and plans to do all kinds of youth baseball tournaments and other things to keep this a commercially viable enterprise, which may take away from some of the magic of the Field of Dreams, but the almighty dollar speaks.
0: Yeah, as even James Earl Jones says in his monologue, they will line up, Ray, and they will gladly hand over $20 for the piece they're lacking.
2: That's right. It's money they have and peace they lack. But I'll tell you the other thing that the James Earl Jones said to me in our interview when I spoke to him about the book, that you can't tell by the radio, but the entire Field of Dreams area smells like pig poop. And James Earl Jones...
0: It wouldn't be an Iowa field without.
2: I cleaned that up a little bit, but James Earl Jones, sensory, in my interview with him, talks about the sweet smell of pig poop.
0: Oh, God. Yeah. So one of the things that Lou and I kind of learned, Matt Breen did a great piece in the Inquirer. I think it was in today's paper.
1: Yeah,
0: and
1: today.
0: I didn't know this or I forgot about it, but Shoeless Joe Jackson originally brought to the Athletics by Connie Mack.
2: I was reading that as well. That's history I didn't know.
1: 1908.
0: Exactly. And Lou, I guess he didn't want to go.
2: Remember that?
0: Lou said he was only in his teens, right, Lou?
1: Yeah, I wasn't even bar mitzvah.
0: But yeah, apparently, I guess Connie Mack wanted him. He knew he was a talent, brought him up here. He jumped off the train in North Carolina and went back home. And I guess Connie Mack finally convinced him to come up here. But I guess it was the big city that he didn't like, and the fact that he was illiterate. He couldn't read or write. And he brought a little tracing of his name that someone else had written for him. And anytime he had to sign something, he would had to trace his own name. And he didn't know what letters those were. And they would go to a restaurant, and all of his other teammates on the Athletics would make fun of him because he was holding his menu upside down. And it's absolutely, just absolutely fascinating. And then there is sort of the Phillies' own version of Moonlight Graham, which is the Burt Lancaster character.
2: Right. Yeah, all fascinating. And, of course, woven so magically in the book Shoeless Joe and then the movie Field of Dreams, and, of course, is still great fun to resonate. You know, all the people, the Phillies had a couple of their Moonlight Graham types who were on the roster but didn't get the games, throw out the first ball the other day. That resonates, the idea that you had an opportunity that was so close, you thought that there would be other opportunities, and then you never realized it.
0: Yeah, Moonlight Graham got to play an inning, and that was it. Mickey Harrington, I don't think ever almost got to play an inning, and that was it. And then
1: he was in for as a pinch runner,
0: yeah.
1: And he overran third, and Gene Mock, the little general, yanked him out of the game. He never played again.
0: Oh, and those are exactly what your book and the movie capture. And I guess it's one of those things when you put this book out and you see the reaction to it and some of what you sort of encapsulate in it. I mean, does it make, being there and seeing the movie any less emotional for you now that you've sort of clinicalized it now and broken it down to its granular elements, or does it still have that feel to you?
2: Well, certainly as I'm watching the movie, I'm giddy thinking to myself, oh, I know something about that part. I know something about that part. I heard a story about such and such, and I have a story that's similar. But at the end, just like everybody else, I'm dabbing my eyes with Kleenex because the end is written on onion paper. It is emotional. And when the big reveal comes, yeah, part of me says, Dwyer Brown, who plays John Kinsella, the father, really isn't much of an athlete. Costner actually was a very good ball player. So I kind of giggle thinking he can't really throw in a way that you would say, wow, that guy looks like an athlete. But makes me cry every time I see it.
0: Oh, it's a guaranteed boo-hooer. So I guess, now what is your plan? You'll stay for the game.
2: My plan is to stay for the game. I'm going to hang up from you and start drinking because we're tailgating before going into the game. And then we're hopefully going to see a Phillies win. And hopefully I'll find out that lots of people went online and ordered If You Build It, the magic of the field, or Is This Heaven, rather, the magic of the Field of Dreams. And then I can retire.
0: Well, you can find the wonderful book that Brett has written, Is This Heaven? It's on Amazon and anywhere fine literature is sold. Author and Museum of Sports executive director Brett Mandel, enjoy the Field of Dreams game. The book is wonderful, and if folks haven't read it, go out and buy it. Brett, thanks so much, and have a wonderful time.
1: Good man. Good man, Brett.
0: Enjoy. 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
0: We're back on the Museum of Sports show on Talk 860 and the Museum of Sports Facebook Live, brought to you by the Depatche Franklin Cardiovascular Center. 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I'm Doug Scheimel, along with Bruce Scheinfeld. We're waiting for our next guest to click into the Zoom box. We were just commenting about how giddy and childlike our previous guest, who's the Museum of Sports Executive Director, Brett Mandel, is. He was live out there signing copies of his book, Is This Heaven? Sort of his dissection of the Field of Dreams movie, the 1989 tearjerker with Kevin Costner and James Earl Jones. And he was just, you could just tell he was in his element, Lou.
1: Well, he's a guy who gets out and does things. Yeah. He doesn't sit home and watch it. He served as a volunteer at the World Cup in Philadelphia for some of 39 days in Lemon Hill. And he got down to the convention center for the fan fest. And he's out at the Field of Dreams. That's not an easy thing to do. And He's our executive director, and he does a fantastic job. And he walks the walk, and he talks the talk.
0: Oh, absolutely. Absolutely. Well, he has been, as I said in the break, he has been a godsend for us. And he is someone who is very motivated. As I said, he plays baseball at a fairly high level. And he was quick to remind me that when we were doing the debut of the Sports Founders of Philadelphia, he goes, I introduced him one time saying he was a veteran of many baseball fantasy camps. And he said, I want to have a bone to pick with you. I have never been to a baseball fantasy camp. I play with serious baseball players. I'm like, oh, my word.
1: Nope,
0: that was like a Cardinals.
1: No fantasy. He's not into fantasy.
0: I know. Hey, our next guest, there he is. He just popped up. He has traveled the country in a quest to be America's stadium vendor by selling beer in every pro stadium and arena around the country. And today he was supposed to be hawking suds in the stands at the Field of Dreams game in Dyersville, Iowa, where we just talked to our executive director, Brett Mandel, who's out there signing his book, Is This Heaven? And it's the game between the Phillies and the Twins that's going to be starting very shortly. But things apparently went horribly wrong. Well, a big Museum of Sports Show welcome back to Reggie Duval saying, Reggie, what the hell happened?
7: Hi, guys. How are we doing today? Fine, can you see me? All good? We're good.
0: All right. So what happened? You were supposed to be out in Iowa, and you're in South Philly.
7: Yeah, same so thing. A little bit of a curveball today. But yeah, right, essentially. I am working the Foo Fighters concert today here at Lincoln Financial Field. So right now I am sitting in traffic getting ready to find some parking and head into work.
0: Now, you usually do the Field of Dreams game every day. We've taken you live from there several times. What happened? Yes. Did you divert at the last minute? Did you get hijacked? What happened?
7: Right. No. Well, like I said, this week I was a little bit under the weather, so I decided against traveling too far because the Field of Dreams is one of those games where you fly into the nearest city and you got like a 4-hour drive there and back. So it's a little bit of a quest to get there. It's fun. But like I said, I was a little under the weather. So I said, let me back out of this one for now. I hope to be there next season. So,
0: yeah. I heard a rumor.
7: I'm not sure if it's true that the MLB may be doing a Omaha game again next year. So if that's the case.
0: Oh, doing that season, next year?
7: That's the rumor I heard.
0: Really? That would be very interesting. Well, I'll tell you, it's not a very big stadium, as we were just discussing with our executive director who's out there, and it is in the middle of nowhere. You're not kidding. It's a major hike from the nearest airport.
7: Yes, and I heard they did some upgrades this year, so I'm hoping to see next time I'm there what changes they've made since the last Field of Dreams game.
0: Now you've worked several of those games, and you know, we've talked to you while you're out, you know, vending. We talked to you when you were in Germany for the NBA game in Europe, but you've been to a bunch of MLB games. What's the difference between the fans at a regular Major League Baseball game versus the fans at a Field of Dreams game? Because Brett Mandel was telling us, he said you get some hardcore fans and some locals, but you get people who just want to see the stadium and relive all those moments from the movie, from their own lives. Well, I mean, what did you find?
7: I love doing the special MLB games. So I've had the pleasure of doing Rick Whitfield as well a couple years ago. And last year it was a bit of a washout, but the game at the Speedway, which is pretty cool.
0: And are, not the,

0: You know, what stuck with me the most, I guess my favorite experience in vending doing all this stuff, probably the last A's game at the Coliseum. That was one of the games that stuck with me there. So,
1: well, and that's a city that's been, that's a city that's been screwed by pro sports for almost as long as they've existed, you know, and those poor fans.
0: But that was quite an experience. So, like I said, you never know, but MLB special events every year, I try to attend. Like I said, the Foo Fighters are a close second. I enjoy the Foo Fighters music. And it should be a fun, busy night. It's at the Link tonight. It's sold out. So.
1: Now, where have your last few travels been? Because every time we catch you, you were taking Amtrak, you'd be taking MTA, you'd be somewhere. Where's the weirdest place you've been recently?
0: Good question. Like I said, last week I was at Wrigley Field. I spent the week at Wrigley. This week, I'm trying to think of odd travels. Nothing too odd recently other than standard baseball. But my next trip will be to Busch Stadium this Sunday for Guns N' Roses. Should be fun.
1: Now, Busch Stadium, St. Louis?
0: Yes.
1: Yeah. Now, that's that
0: Guns N' Roses concert, which would be nice.
1: And they've redone that stadium, correct? Or is that still the original?
0: That was built in 2006. It was okay. It's Busch Stadium III, they call it. So it's yeah. Third edition.
1: Because the first Busch Stadium, that was built right around the time of the vet, right? Because they all had that multi-purpose bowl-like thing going.
2: Right. Yeah, I was out there for an Eagles Cardinals game. When the Chicago Cardinals moved to St. Louis, I saw the Eagles beat them. John Spagnuolo and I flew back together, a great tight end for the Phillies and
1: for the Eagles. Yeah.
2: My wife's family from St. Louis, so I know a lot about the St. Louis situation out there. Great baseball franchise for 100 years and a great sports city overall.
0: Absolutely. And like I said, today is one of the special days, one of my favorite days of the year when the schedule drops. So today the NBA schedule drops. So I'm able to look at the calendar a little bit and plan ahead and figure out what the winter looks like.
1: Yeah. And you have to hang on those schedules when they come out, because that's how you plan your year.
0: That's right. What days I'm going to take off, when I'll take vacation. And, you know, like I said, it seems like a stressful life, but I enjoy it. I love working in sports. And to me, that's just the thrill of schedule day, seeing when and what the future is going to be.
2: So who's at the Link tonight?
0: The Foo Fighters.
1: Yeah, at the Xfinity Live, right? Is that indoors or outdoors?
0: Are you? No, that's at Lincoln Financial Field.
1: Oh, it is at the Link. Okay, for some reason I kept thinking it was at Xfinity Live or at the.
2: So when you go to see Guns N' Roses, you said next week, is that kind that's of right. What happens with a heavy metal crowd? Are they a little difficult? All these bikers.
1: Of course, they're age now.
0: I love heavy metal music. Yes, absolutely. Yeah, heavy metal. They bring a fun crowd, interesting crowd. And like I said, Guns N' Roses. Like I said, the age group. It's interesting to see the age demographic shift as time moves forward and music gets older. You know, it's interesting to see that demographic shift. But, yeah. I always love Guns N' Roses music.
1: Yeah, we just assume that all the concert goers are like 18, 19, 20. No, they're in their 60s. They are they're well into their 60s.
2: Yeah.
0: Yes.
1: Hey, Reggie, have you ever had your own personal Field of Dreams memories, you know, when you were growing up? Now, you're a big tennis player. You played at City College, right?
0: Yes.
1: And you still play. You post some videos occasionally.
0: I did enjoy. So last year I worked a few concerts at Forest Hill Stadium in New York, Queens. And that was the original home of the U.S. Open before it moved to Arthur Ashe Stadium. So getting to see that facility and all the history that they have hanging there being used as a concert venue, it's pretty cool.
1: Yeah, my dad worked in advertising in Manhattan. They would play hooky and go down to Forest Hills. You know, take in the game, claiming they were on, you know, some sort of client call or something like that. Before we let you go, I have to ask because I saw this and I did not, I don't know if I knew this or if this happened a while ago. You were recognized as a Stanley Cup walking vendor winner. Is that right? You and another guy by the name of Joe

0: Perkins.
1: Yes,
0: you were doing
1: yes.
0: The Stanley Cup in Vegas.
1: There was a competition where the top two vendors at the Carolina Hurricanes Eastern Conference Final would be sent to all the Stanley Cup games in both Vegas and in Carolina. And being the top vendor, I was fortunate enough to be able to experience both cities for all six games. But that's Carolina cool. was a tough team last year, and they deserve their championship win.
0: Well, I think that's where we took you live. You were down in, where were you, in Raleigh? Greensboro.
1: Yes.
0: Raleigh. Yeah. Yes. I don't remember. It was game five. I don't remember what game that was. Before I let you go, have you added anything to your America's Stadium vendor memorabilia collection that we need to see on the next trip?
1: Well, like I said, I am looking forward to checking out the new Bill Stadium coming soon here for a preseason game in the next 2 weeks, I believe. So being able to check that new stadium off my list, which would be cool, the new Highmark Stadium.
0: Oh, that's going to be pretty cool. Hey, well, you can keep tabs on Reggie's Ballpark Vending Odyssey on Instagram at Reg the Beer Guy. Is that right? At Reg the Beer Guy?
1: That's correct.
0: On Instagram. Oh, that's excellent. Well, America's stadium vendor, Reggie Duvall, saying, we're sorry you're not in Dyersville for the Field of Dreams game, but we'll take any time we can get you. Thanks for being on the Museum of Sports show, as always. You've been a wonderful
1: friend.
0: Sounds good,
1: guys.
0: All right.
1: Thank you so much for having me, guys. Hope to see you soon.
0: All right, Reggie, take care, man. Have fun.
1: Enjoy, guys. Cheers.
0: Hey, when we come back, our King of Sports collectibles, and Lou is going to try to stump the guru with sports trivia when the Museum of Sports show continues right here on Talk 860 and Facebook Live. Back in a moment.
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0: Hello, welcome back

0: is our king of sports collectibles and one of our proud partners in the Museum of Sports. Say hi to Nick DiPaccia Jr.'s voice. Hiya, Nick.
1: Hi, there he is. Now there unmute.
0: There you go. Look at this. We got Nick everywhere. Look at you.
2: There we go.
1: There you go.
0: Look at you.
2: I can work technology.
0: Hey, I got to ask you, Nick, we've actually got plenty of time today. So I'm going to tell you the story of my life going back to pre-K or maybe even in utero. No, I wanted to ask this of you a couple of weeks ago, but we were so short of time. My fault. Take full responsibility. The 9-year-old boy from Arizona, Mason Dean, had sold a one-of-a-kind autographed rookie redemption card of Chicago White Sox slugger Munetaka Murakami, $75,000. And it was a rare card from a Topps chrome black box. Does that sound right?
2: Yes.
0: What? I mean, that had to be a stunner.
2: I mean, Murakami's a rookie. He actually broke Ohtani's record for home runs by a Japanese rookie. So, I mean, that's saying something, and it wasn't even halfway through the season when he did it. But, I mean, $75,000 for someone who really hasn't proven himself to be an all-time great is kind of surprising. But these cards, if they're one of one and rookie cards, I mean, it's just everything comes together. It's the perfect storm, and he hit the jackpot.
0: And sometimes it's not necessarily the player themselves that drive the value. It is the issue of the card.
2: Correct. Yeah, one of ones will always fetch the biggest price.
0: That's wild. Because I'm sitting back and I was looking him up, and there's not a whole hell of a lot on him. And I thought, this has got to be one of those things where they put a little vial of his blood in there too, and they have like hair samples, and you get all sorts of Munetaka Murakami goodies. At any rate, well, we've got Max up there in the booth. Max, if you want to cycle up to Stump the Guru, ladies and gentlemen, you're going to have the full allotment today, as Lou has been intensively researching his Stump the Guru sports trivia. On your mark, get set.
1: All right, let's go. Hey, all right. Now, last week we got cut off as I asked you this question. Who was the first NBA player to contract COVID?
2: And I did know it last week. I mean, you had told me, and then I forgot. He was from the Milwaukee Bucks.
1: I believe that's correct.
2: And I can't remember his name right now.
1: RG.
2: Gobert. Rudy Gobert.
1: Rudy Gobert, or as we say in Philly, Goobert. Goober, Rudy Goober. All right. What was the fastest goal in the history of World Cup? 5 seconds, 7 seconds, 9 seconds, or 11 seconds?
2: Now, can I phone a friend? I have my friend Paul, who's from Poland, and he's a big soccer fan.
0: You want to allow that? Lou, I think we can allow that.
1: I'm not allowing it. We don't have time for chit-chat. The answer is 11. What was the first city to host the Olympics three times?
2: The Olympics three times. I'm going to say Rome.
1: London. Close. What two sports share the title, the sport of kings?
2: Well, soccer is one. And the other one, I'm going to have to say.
0: That one I don't know.
2: I'm going to say polo.
1: Well, you're half right. Officially, it's horse racing and polo.
0: Okay.
1: All right. Now, Christopher Sanchez has 15 wins. He has a chance for 20, the Phillies pitcher. Who was the last Phillies pitcher to win 20 games, at least 20 games?
2: That would be Harry Leroy Halladay.
1: Correct. How many did he win?
2: I'm going to say 21.
1: Exactly, 21 in 2010. Golly.
2: Yep.
1: Yeah. All right, here's an easy one for you. Who are the seven players to hit 60 home runs?
2: Okay. So we got Babe Ruth, Roger Maris, Mark McGwire, Sammy Sosa, Barry Bonds, Aaron Judge, and last year, Cal Raleigh.
1: That is correct. Cal Raleigh last year had 60 home runs and I think 145 RBIs. How many home runs do you think he has this year?
2: Well, guess what? This question was asked the other day between my dad and my son and I, and so I know exactly how many he has this year. 12.
1: 12 is correct. I'm sure your son guessed that, right? Cal Raleigh hit 60 home runs last year at age 28. He's the second youngest to ever hit 60 home runs. Who's the youngest?
2: Well, it has to be Babe Ruth then.
1: He's 28. He was the second youngest. Who was the youngest? It wasn't Babe Ruth.
2: So it wasn't Babe Ruth. Then it has to be Sammy Sosa because the other guys were older than 28.
1: According to the baseball reference, it was Roger Maris.
2: Oh, my God. I completely forgot about Maris for a second.
1: All right. He can never forget Roger. Now, Cal Raleigh also created two firsts. It never happened before for a player that hits 60 home runs. What were those two unusual things?
2: One would be a catcher, and I think the other one is a switch hitter.
1: Correct and correct. All right. Damn. Who is the oldest Major League Baseball player right now?
2: Currently.
1: He's
2: 43. Rich Hill?
1: Nope.
2: Not Rich Hill.
1: And it's not LeBron.
2: It's not LeBron. Is it Verlander?
1: It is Verlander. Justin Verlander is 43. All right.
2: Better.
1: Don't we all? He's not that good looking. What is the record for red cards given out in a World Cup single game? 16, 26, or 36?
2: It's got to be, I'm going to say 16 with the help of my friend from Poland, Paul.
1: Well, he should go back to Poland. The answer is 36. All right. Call Ice. Where's Ice? All right. Who was the first British soccer player to win league titles in four different countries?
2: The first British soccer player?
1: Yes.
2: Is it David Beckham?
1: That is correct.
0: Oh.
1: What is the fastest goal in history in the World Cup? 11 seconds? 13 seconds or 20 seconds?
2: Didn't you ask this earlier, or is this a different one?
0: Longest. This is the quickest, right? Fastest? Yeah.
1: Fastest goal in World Cup. 11 seconds, 13 seconds, or 20 seconds?
2: Is this one 13 seconds?
1: No, it's not.
2: Is it 11 seconds?
1: It is 11 seconds.
2: Wait,
1: correct.
2: Is this the same question as earlier?
1: No, that was red cards handed out. Come on, try to keep it pace. Where's your son? How old was the youngest professional soccer player?
2: Okay, I think it was Freddie Adu, and he was 14.
1: The answer is 13, and it wasn't him. Okay now.
0: So you got to tell us who it is.
1: All right, let's get to Posada. Jorge Posada. How tall is he?
2: Ooh. Is he 6'2"?
1: Exactly right. When is his birthday?
0: Golly.
1: And it's in August.
2: August 17th.
1: That is correct. I think I asked that last week. This. Yeah, yeah. And how old is he?
2: And I think we did go over this, but I think we said 57.
1: 56. And how many years did he play with the Yankees? I think it was his only team.
2: Yep, it was his only team. So 90s, okay. And he retired, so 20.
1: 17 is the answer. What was his lifetime batting average?
2: Okay, his lifetime batting average, I know it was around this, but let's see if I could hit it on the head. Is it 273?
1: Correct. That's excellent. Does he bat left or right?
2: He's a switch hitter.
1: He's a switch hitter. I almost got you on that one. All right. And where did he grow up? Where's he born?
2: He was born in Puerto Rico, but if you want to know the town, I am not sure. I'll say the only town I could think of in Puerto Rico is San Juan.
1: That is correct. What was his first year with the Yankees?
2: 97.
1: 95. What number did he wear?
2: Well, I'm guessing it wasn't number 20, because 95, he must have been a late season call-up.
1: No, I mean through his career.
2: His first full season was 97. All right, so his number in 95, I don't know, 66?
1: 20.
2: Oh, number was okay. Yeah, all right.
1: Okay. All right, last question. He's the second New York Yankees catcher to hit 30 home runs in 1 year. Who is the other?
2: Our man, Lawrence Peter Yogi Berra.
1: That would be the answer, and you're now at 94.66632.
0: Oh, that's phenomenal. How you know some of this stuff is beyond me. Hey, that's all the time we've got for this week. We want to thank our guests, author of Field of Dreams book, Is This Heaven? And Museum of Sports Executive Director Brett Mandel is out at the game and America's Stadium vendor. 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For Lou Scheinfeld, Nick DePaccia Jr., I'm Doug Scheimel, reminding you of what our good friend Carly Simon always says, Louis.
1: These are the good old days.
0: I don't know what the hell that was. Now, Max, you can roll the Carly Simon song.

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9: 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We'd love to talk to you about all that's going on in the sports world this week, but we've got two huge interviews coming up. First, we'll go to our interview with professional basketball player and JAB founder Jared Armstrong, who's partnered with James Beard Award-winning chef Michael Solomonov, and talk about their endeavor. Then after we come back from break, we'll bring you our interview with head coach of the Lehigh Valley Phantoms, John Snowden. Why don't we go to our first interview?
10: All right, Jeff, we laugh, we have fun all the time, but there are serious issues in the world, and we're getting some of those too. We've got two great guests. At a moment when anti-Semitism, racism, and hate are on the rise, we've got two Philadelphia leaders bringing together the universal languages of food and sport. Professional basketball player and JAB founder Jared Armstrong has partnered with James Beard Award-winning chef Michael Solomonov and Federal Donuts and Chicken to create the limited edition JAB Donut. Why don't we welcome to the show, and then we'll let them talk about everything. Jared Armstrong, Michael Solomonov, welcome, and thanks for giving us some time today.
11: Thanks so much for having us.
12: Yeah, how are you?
10: Look, when this came through as the invite, it was like, yes, please. We would definitely like to talk to you. You have a collaboration that's leading into the JAB Classic, $1 million international basketball tournament that's going to take place this weekend at the Palestra. How did the two of you connect, and when did you realize the shared larger mission that you have?
11: Yeah, I mean, I think me and Mike connected probably 2-3 years ago. We got a lot of mutual friends, in our world, and, you know, it took us some while to connect. And I think we just hit it off. You know, I'm a regular at his restaurant, so I think that's one thing that, wow, I see him regularly. And, his kids came to my basketball camp, the JAB camps that we have in the summer that they really enjoy. And ever since then, we just always stay in touch. And, you know, when I had an idea 2 years ago to bring this idea to fruition and, you know, thinking of ways of, you know, what brings people together, you know, obviously music, obviously sports, and obviously food, you know, and how can we collaborate with different people in the ecosystem that believe in what Jab is about. And, you know, Mike, I felt was a no-brainer and a staple that Federal Donuts has built. And, you know, there's never been a donut to combat hate or unify the world as the symbol. So I thought it'd be cool. First of its ever kind, and, you know, hope for many more.
0: Okay, so you guys came up with the donut. Tell us how it came about and what donut it is.
11: So we came up with two. One is a raspberry. You got to ask Mike about the raspberry one. I'm more of the buttercream, I believe, that we like the buttercream flavor that we made. That's really good. They'll be selling them at the arena. They're actually on sale now. So we asked all people to just buy and support if they like. But they're both going to be a sell at the arena. Really tasty donuts. I try not to eat them because I can get fat too easily. So, but other than that, I don't know where in the world you guys are, but if you're close by Philly, I suggest you grab one.
10: Oh, we will be grabbing them. We'll be joining you Friday night at the dinner, which we'll talk about later. Mike, why don't you talk a little bit about the jelly donut? Because we can't let that go without the details.
12: No. So it's a raspberry and white chocolate donut. Oh. And then we've got the other one, which is more sort of birthday cake vibe. But yeah, I was just thinking like Jared should do also a restaurant PR with all of his free time. You know? And yeah, I mean, we're excited to participate. I think Jared is just a really special person. And the idea that we can support and be involved and just sort of be part of the weekend is great.
0: It's exciting to have the two of you bring people together through food and sports. What led you both to decide the time was now for this fusion?
11: Yeah, I mean, I think athletes love food. I think that's just a no-brainer. You know, if you look at the NBA, you know, most guys are going to restaurants after games, before games, you know, even playing internationally in Israel, you know, we went out to eat after every game. You know, that was just a ritual. So I think just athletes and sports, you know, obviously we got to take care of our bodies and nutrition is the biggest piece. So I think just collaborating on that front, food is a no-brainer. It's something everybody needs to kind of nourish their body. So, you know, when I thought of this idea, you know, most athletes are unhealthy eaters. I can be one of them to say so, but, you know, people love donuts. Who doesn't really love them? And again, Mike and them have built an incredible brand and a staple in Philly. And I thought it'd be something dope, you know, to really create and do.
10: You know, Jeff, actually, it's funny. Jeff got me to watch Somebody Feeds Phil for this episode, Michael, that you were on. And in it, you said that you described food as the great connector. Why is food and eating such an important part of community?
12: I think that the ritual, I think that especially in this day and age, everybody is so, you know, we are getting push notifications for absolutely everything. There are so many reasons to not to have sort of physical contact or emotional contact with one another. And I think when you eat, you kind of have to put, or you should put your phone down. You should be at a table. You should be sharing things. And I feel like it's a way to sort of calm. It's a way to have something sort of unified, you know, it's sort of like an act of being together. And again, I just think that, you know, in restaurants, we say this all the time, like we are this respite for the stress, the stress for kind of the rest of the world, you know? And I think that, between getting bombarded with social media updates, with sort of news articles and with, you know, texts, like there are so many reasons to be distracted and distraught. I think food is really the last sort of human interaction that we have with our community all the time. And so to be part of it and to sort of participate again in what Jared is doing, which is combating hate, you know, I think this is like a really good entree into that, no pun intended. And yeah, I don't know. I've got three little kids, and to be able to have time where people are not distracted, where our family is together, where we can sit and eat. And I'm a, you know, I'm like a, I do this professionally. It is so challenging. And so I think that like around the table is one of the last sort of the last great hopes of this.
0: Jared, this is more than a donut for you. This is your livelihood at this point. Your camps are doing so much good in the community. How did you come up with the idea of camps, and how did living in different cultures, not only have you lived here in the Philadelphia area, but you've also now spent time in Israel. How has living in different cultures have impacted what you want to do and what you are doing with the camps, and how you want to grow this beyond just the camps?
11: Yeah, I mean, I think just number one, in reality, most people live in a bubble. And I think, you know, just the times that we're in and that, you know, how divided the world is, I think it's more important now than ever to try to bring people together. And, you know, like we said, when you think about what organically does that, you know, when you're going to play basketball, you're not thinking of someone's skin color or where they're from. You know, the ultimate goal of the game is to compete. When you're on a team, you have to figure out ways to win. So I came up with this idea a couple of years ago. I always loved camps. I always loved, you know, young kids. And I always wanted to find a way to obviously build a business and help the next generation. And then I always loved basketball. So I wanted to build something that I was super passionate about. And I think just it's a vehicle to really help kids, not only through basketball, but also learn the other intangibles that we teach, which is about racism, anti-Semitism, anyism, really, Islamophobia, anti-Asian hate, LGBTQ. Teach about that, financial literacy and nutrition, which are three things I feel no matter your skin color, you have to know. You got to know how to manage your money. You got to know how to be healthy individual. And everybody's going to deal with some racism or prejudice. So how do you deal with it, cope with it, and understand it?
0: And part of that is going to be this basketball tournament that we'll start with in a minute. But in the lead up to that basketball tournament, you guys had the idea of a Shabbat unity dinner. How did that come about? And what is your vision for that?
11: Yeah, I mean, we're doing it on a smaller scale now. We had a bigger plan, but I guess that's hopefully in the future. But, you know, for us, it was about just bringing people together to break bread and really get to understand and know each other. I think that's really important in today's times. And it was just a cool aspect to do it actually in the arena. Most people don't know the Palestra is the oldest arena in the world, most historical arena in the world, the Fenway Park of basketball. So being able for people to be able to experience that actual being that atmosphere. And then also be able to watch a live performance in a game afterwards. We thought it would be really cool to just do so.
10: Michael, you know, you guys are doing the Shabbat dinner, but you've also connected with Borrowed Spotlight, which focuses attention on Holocaust survivors and their stories. What drew you to that project? And can you talk about why the Shabbat table is the right setting for this gathering?
12: Well, I mean, again, I think just to go back to what I said, to be able to sit down and sort of have this almost like mandatory time with your community and with your family and with friends, I think is really such a beautiful thing. I mean, I'm pretty secular. I also happen to work on Fridays and Saturdays most nights or most weeks. So whenever I have the opportunity, I think, to be at a Shabbat or to participate in Shabbat, it's really something special. And I think, as Jared said, too, to be able to have like sort of everybody sit and break bread and then play basketball at the Palestra. I mean, there's nothing else like this. Like, this has never been done. Nothing has ever, there's nothing like this at all. So to watch something like this form out of, you know, Jared, and we've been friends and close for a while, and I've like never seen anybody work as hard as Jared is right now. I don't even know how your eyes are open right now, Jared. I mean, he's really, really hustling and putting everything he has into this. And to watch this sort of dream and this outlandish vision really come to fruition has been really something special.
10: You know, one of Borrowed Spotlight's messages that they carry is hate is survivable and difference is not. To both of you, actually, I guess Michael first, because you both use your platform and get a lot of feedback, positive and negative, and also indifference. What does indifference look like today? And when does remembrance need to become action like you've taken?
12: I think indifference is, you know, I don't really know how to sort of rank, you know, from best to worst. I think it is an extremely polarizing time. I think it is an extremely challenging time. And I think the way that everybody, particularly younger generations, are getting information is really sometimes troubling and concerning. I think that to be able to stand for the things that you believe in and to kind of educate as much as possible. I mean, it's challenging when, you know, I think the people want to either embrace or not embrace, you know, other stories. So it's very, like, if somebody isn't really into this and doesn't want to hear it, that's fine. I think that it is very, very important for us to continue to tell the stories of things that matter to us as a people.
0: And Jared, how do you convey that to youth today? That their attention spans are different. The way that they consume information is different. The way that they communicate is different. So how have you found a method to kind of bridge that gap and get through to the youth the message that you want to impart upon them?
11: Yeah, I mean, I think everything comes on not only just about the education, but how you teach it. Like, you can educate someone, but it's the way that you teach it to grasp their attention. And I think we have found really a lot of innovative teachers and educators that really do a lot of interactive activities with the kids. My biggest thing is just empathy, right? Everybody has struggles going on that nobody knows about, you know, whether it's yourself, your family, you know, your ancestors, you know, everybody has a history here of remembrance. So for us, it's just kids not only getting educated, but number one, having empathy towards other people and understanding to understand that everybody comes from a different background, a different culture, a different language. And it's really just important of us on how it's taught, not always obviously important what is taught, but also how it is taught, because you can teach the greatest thing in the world, but if it's boring and you can't grasp their attention, you know, it's just going out one ear and out the other.
10: All right, Jared, let's talk basketball on the court. Tell us about the tournament, 8 teams, each team representing the culture and stories of those communities. Talk about it.
11: Sure. Yeah, man. I mean, we got 8 teams from different cities. 2 teams are actually from Philly. We have a team from Texas, a team from Miami. We have a team from D.C. We have a team from New York, New Jersey, and Orlando. So we have 8 different teams come from 8 different cities. You know, we have over 30 ex-NBA players that are playing, so the talent will be in the building. And it's really just coming to compete. You know, I had this idea 2 years ago. I pitched it to an NBA owner, loved the idea. The problem was, you know, when I started kind of doing the work, you're not going to get this amount of talent for free. You know, I think that the era of charity as far as basketball players and leveraging their platform, in my opinion, is over. I mean, if you look at the state of NIL, I think that has played a huge factor into, you know, doing summer basketball tournaments. So we raised the capital, got a couple of business partners, a couple other people that got involved, like Mike. And, you know, our thing was just, you know, how can we really spread the message of combating hate and bringing people together from all different cultures to come under one roof and see great basketball? You know, this is a dead period, not only in Philly, but around the globe for basketball. There is nothing going on. So for us, it was just using this opportunity of sports to bring people together, also see a mass amount of talent, you know, and also give back to the community.
0: Jared, one other question. So you've spent time playing in Israel. Are you planning on going back?
11: No, my mom got really sick about a year ago. She had a traumatic brain injury. And I just kind of just, she's the person that taught me basketball. She's in a Philly Hall of Fame for basketball. So I just kind of just took my career on a hay and building businesses. That's kind of where I'm at.
0: So now you guys are basically in the same business by building things. What's it like for each of you? First Jared and then Michael. What is it like to build something the way that Jared, the way that you are, and Michael, the way that you have over the course of your career?
11: I mean, I think the biggest thing for me is, you know, if you have high expectations for yourself, you know, it's hard to hire people. So you do a lot of these things yourself, and Mike can probably tell you probably hire and fire more than anything at the beginning. But I think once you find and build your team, you know, skies are the limit. So I'm in the early stage of building. You know, Mike's probably almost 20 years older than me. And for me, it's just, you know, we're doing good. You know, we're scaling one thing at a time. I have so many ideas, and we're an innovator. If you have a way that you want things to happen, you know, it just takes time, and you got to be willing to accept that. So I've learned that, you know, as my grandma used to say, good food to cook slow.
12: God, I love that. I love that. I'm going to retire from cooking, and I'm going to start professional basketball this year. So, you know, we're going to do a little
0: playing or coaching.
12: And not neither. No, I would suck at both.
10: You know, you
12: things.
10: jumped ahead. I had the rapid fire of who'd be more comfortable in the other person's world. Michael on a basketball court or Jared in the kitchen.
12: So. 100% Jared in the kitchen. 100% Jared. I'll answer it for you.
0: but Michael, seriously, in owning and developing restaurants, it's not much different than a coach. You have to learn what people are good at. You have to find a way to communicate with them and treat them with respect. What is it like for you from the time that you started as a young chef to what you've developed now, and what lessons can you impart on people in the athletic world?
12: Well, I think that the sort of coach analogy is really, really good. I think it comes from a place of being really obsessive. And about, you know, the thing with restaurants is we are trying to exceed expectations. It's a hub for like 280 people with food, which is like the most subjective thing. And usually we don't know these people that well. So it's just this, you know, striving for perfection, but also knowing that perfection doesn't really exist in this space. So to find, you know, you have to be a certain kind of person to want to dedicate your life to this. And I think the other thing is, you get into cooking because you want to like light things on fire and not talk to people. And then when you own multiple, I mean, we have 400-ish employees now. And so it's mostly managing people and this sort of juxtaposition between the guest and the team and sort of trying to give everything you can to both sets of groups is really the, what my day to day is. And I think that, I don't know. I mean, in terms of like, bright ideas or mentorship, I think as long as you sort of take yourself and your ego out of the equation as much as possible. And for me, that has been the most healthy and the most effective. I think that you spend a lot of time building teams and, you know, we all make mistakes and sometimes you just have to let the team make a mistake and kind of figure it out and realize that, you know, the only control or the job that I have to do is to sort of stay calm and to be really positive and to be there when people either make a mistake or give my suggestions. So, you know, it is very difficult to let go. It is very, and I can empathize entirely with where Jared is at right now, which is making everything happen on his own and realizing that, like, you know, learning how to communicate with so many different kinds of people, especially in the fundraising world, which is like so hard. So, I think that really relinquishing control and I think remaining calm is the name of the game.
0: This question I have for both of you is you, your names are synonymous with certain things. And you have decided as we started this interview to use your platforms to benefit the community. How important, Michael, is it for you first and then Jared for you to not only be able to give back and use that platform to benefit your community, but to encourage others that are in the same spaces to do the same?
12: I mean, I think it goes beyond the community. This is what we should be doing as human beings in this world. It is, we are in a world that needs a ton of repair. And I think it's our obligation as humans.
11: Yeah, I mean, same thing here. I mean, I think it's important to, you know, I don't look at it, just community, just try to heal the world and make it a better place. And again, I think food and sports are two things that can do so and bring people together. And I just try to shine a light on it as much as possible and try to bring people along the way and motivate them to do so in their respective communities or environments.
10: Jeff asks the serious questions and then I follow up with the very unserious ones. I had a friend growing up, everything was a John, Michael. So when you were teaching Phil and Patton Oswalt about John, I found that absolutely hilarious. As an unofficial ambassador for the city, how would you define John? And can this donut be a John?
12: The donut can definitely be a John. Definitely a John. And I think that that's it. It's sort of an object. And so the donut lines up perfectly with John.
10: And then I got to ask, or Jeff can ask, with your involvement with the All-Star Game festivities, what was that like for you?
12: It was great. I mean, it was so much fun. It was so much fun. I think, you know, Philly, we have this sort of tendency to always have great ideas and then follow through sometimes can be really difficult. The summer has been so wonderful. There's been so much excitement in the city. All-Stars were great. FIFA was great. The 250, like there's just been a lot happening in Philly and that has been exciting. We love showing off our city. And to do like sort of the cheesesteak competition. I mean, who doesn't like a good cheesesteak? And that was like really, really fun. And the winners were like, it was legitimately delicious. It was so good. But it was great. I mean, it was really, really cool. I was with, and my kids got to come and kind of see me judge, and that was, and they definitely know more about the athletes than I do. So anything I can do to make myself look cool in front of my kids, you know?
0: Well, this interview has been about unity, but I am going to ask a divisive question, and it won't be to Jared, so I won't put him on the spot. Michael, I will.
12: Thanks a lot, Jeff.
0: That's right.
10: Don't worry, it's not about any political issues.
0: You grew up in Pittsburgh, so the question has to be, and you've now Steelers or Eagles?
10: Why you ask him that?
12: Sorry, I gotta say Eagles, man. I'm sorry to everybody. No, I'm not allowed back in Pittsburgh. I thought you were going to ask whether I was an Aiello's or Minio's pizza person in Squirrel Hill, but which Aiello's all the way. But no, I've been in Philly longer than I've been anywhere else. And I played a little bit of baseball growing up, and my family had like a little bit of history. My grandfather was a jeweler. My great grandfather was a pretty famous jeweler in Pittsburgh, and so had all these relationships with athletes. And we grew up with, amazing season tickets in Three River Stadium for both the Pirates and the Steelers. And my bar mitzvah was at Three River Stadium, but I was never really into football. I kind of liked baseball, but there was something about Philly. Like you drink the water here long enough. Like I was not even a sport. I mean, I'm now more of a sports fan, but I was like an Eagles fan, and then everything else kind of came with it. So I'm definitely the Eagles over Steelers.
10: It's hard to live here and not become a sports fan with everything that goes on. All right, guys, tell us how people can get involved, how they can support what you're doing, and get more information before we close.
11: Sure. I mean, www.jabclassic.com. Tickets are on sale. I mean, games start Friday at 1:30. We have 4 games Friday, 4 games Saturday, and a championship Sunday. Got players like the Morris Twins, Trey Burke, Malik Beasley, Tano Anunoku, Paris Bass, Torrey Craig. I mean, the list goes kind of on and on of amount of ex-NBA players we have. And then if you love basketball and want to see some of the best talent, you know, that touched the basketball and played in NBA, you know, such as you be here for the weekend. So not the best promoter for my event, but I'll just say, if you're looking to see high level basketball, come and see the show.
10: And make sure you get your donuts too.
11: Yep. And donuts will be in the arena if you want to buy one.
10: Guys,
0: Jeff. One last question that might be divisive. Are you going to have both donuts, and you're going to see which one sells more?
10: Oh,
11: we will have both donuts, I believe. And I know which one is going to sell.
12: Yeah, I know. We've already determined. But that's what I mean, Jared. I think Jared might be at Zahav more than I am. And I definitely think he would make a better chef than me athlete. Wow. So, but honestly, I really want to give, and he hates compliments, but I've really never seen anybody work as hard as I've seen Jared work. And not just here, taking care of his mom, being an upstanding citizen, and being a mentor to so many kids, including my own. It's a gift. It's a gift to be part of this. So you guys should all come and check out the games. All right.
0: And Jared, thank you for all the work you're doing. Same, Michael, with you. And we're really honored to have you on the show and talk about such a serious subject.
10: Look forward to checking it out Friday night. Thank you guys for everything.
11: Thanks so much.
12: Take care, guys.
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10: All right, let's talk some hockey. John Snowden's journey through professional hockey has taken him across countless locker rooms, leagues, cities, but it's ultimately brought him back to the Lehigh Valley. He joins us today to discuss the stops, the setbacks, the lessons from his journey from an undrafted player to AHL head coach. John Snowden, welcome to the show today.
14: All right, thanks, guys. I appreciate you having me.
10: It's exciting to get to talk to you. Jeff had seen you little while back at one of the drafts, and he told
0: different
10: me
0: different sport. It was they got a soccer team now, or football as they call it.
14: Yes.
10: You're all out there in the community doing great stuff together, supporting. And your story was fascinating. It's like, let's get you on and talk about it, because you entered in the U.S. National Development Program as a teenager and then won the 2003 Clark Cup. How did, like, what was that experience like as now it comes full circle here?
14: Yeah, it was obviously for myself at coming from Seattle, a non-traditional hockey market, at that point, not a whole lot of players have really gone. I mean, players have gone on to do things, but I mean, that was probably one of the bigger, like the national team was only, what, that was the second year of the program when I went there. So pretty fortunate to make that team, got to play there for 2 years, got to learn a lot of life lessons about living on my own and getting myself up for school on time, and people aren't going to do that for you. You know, your parents aren't there to pick it up for you. So essentially, I mean, when I left then, I've never gone back. I mean, I've gone back in the summers to see family, but I've never lived there again. So and then went to Lincoln. I was supposed to go to college. I had a full scholarship to Michigan Tech, and I wasn't the greatest student, so I wasn't able to clear the clearinghouse to play that year, which was fascinating to me because I got into Michigan Tech, which was one of the harder schools to get in, but I couldn't get in to play hockey that year. So I went to Lincoln in the USHL. I was drafted in the Western League by Seattle, and I probably could have went to Seattle and played there instead of trying to go to college at that time. Obviously, the rules were much different than they are now, but went there and had three really, really, really awesome years, probably some of my favorite years as a hockey player. We were an exceptionally good team. We lost in the finals 1 year. We won a Clark Cup. We won an Anderson Cup for the regular season trophy. We did a lot of winning there. We played some really good players like David Backes, who played for St. Louis and a couple other teams. Ryan Pitolny, I don't know if you guys remember that name, Ryan Pitolny. Mm-hmm. Played with the Flyers for a little bit as well. So we had a really good team and won a championship. And from there, I went on and, you know, tried to play the pro game for 13 years, and played at the AA level for most of it. It's an American League game. So it's been quite a ride. And then here we are now coaching.
0: You know, it seems to me, more than any other sport, hockey kids start younger and younger.
14: Yeah.
0: And being in developmental leagues mm-hmm. is more important than almost every other sport because of the habits you have to develop as a young hockey player. How important are these developmental leagues and making sure that everybody has access to them?
14: Well, I think it's crucial for our sport. It's one of those sports that, you know, like baseball, soccer, football, like you can go play in your backyard. You can, you know, I mean, yes. Can you go shoot pucks in your garage or go shoot pucks down in your basement? You can do that and you stick handle. You can do all those little things, but you have to have ice to really do the fine tuning of your game. And, I'm going through it right now with my boys. I've got a 15-year-old and a 12-year-old. They're very good players, and just how chaotic and crazy the development life is, and trying to get themselves ready to hopefully for them to play junior one day and then for them to move on to college. And eventually one day, maybe I get to see them, at the American League level or wherever it may be where I'm coaching at that time. But, I think you see now with the coaches as well is the coaches' minds are, especially at the minor league levels, when we're not talking about the, and I think the NHL level, you're starting to see those coaches come in that have been in the minor leagues and have had to do a ton of development and be really creative with how they roll out the development package inside of a really heavy season. And the junior leagues are really focused on development as well. So I think it's been the turn in our sport for sure is how do we really fine tune our players to be able to play hopefully one day at the National Hockey League level or in general, just for me, especially for the youth kids, is how do we teach them hockey? But at the end of the day, like what are the life skills that we can give them inside of this game? What types of things can we really connect the dots with them of like, here's something that happens in hockey, but this is something that's going to happen to you in life. And you got to learn how to deal with those situations. And, you know, as our players get to us, there's the media, there's social media, there's the ups and downs, the ebbs and the flows, the poor seasons, great seasons, how do you respond and all those things. I think there's development moments in everything and no matter where you go. And, you know, our sport is one of those sports that it's very important.
10: you know, you couldn't make up your journey if you tried. I mean, you look at it, Texas, Greenville, Reading, Idaho, Germany. not the traditional path. What did continually adapting to new coaches and systems and locker rooms teach you about people?
14: Yeah, I mean, it definitely teaches how to be way more understanding of everybody's personalities, habits, you know, things that irritate them or things that they really like. You know, I did play for a lot of teams. That was not by design. I did not want to play for all those teams. You know, it was some of the, especially when you get to the AA level, there's a lot of instability at time when it comes to, you know, ownership. And some of those teams that I played for, we'd play for them, and at the end of the season, we're just like, the owners aren't going to do it anymore, so we got to go play somewhere else. And, you know, those are a couple of situations I fell into in my career. But, you know, the one thing that I did a lot of once I got deeper into my career, and I recognized that, you know, hockey's not going to be – so I'm not going to play in the NHL. Like, there is a moment in everybody's career where, you know, you're just not going to get there. So what do you want to do with it? The biggest thing for me is I just love the game. I just love the game. I love to play. I love to be around the rink. I love to be around the players. I love to be around my teammates. I love the camaraderie with it. I love the competition when you step into the building, no matter what it is you're doing, if you're on the ice or off the ice or in the gym, you're just always competing. That you see someone that's stronger than you in the gym, you want to get to that, you know, so you're always chasing something. If you have that type of mindset, which I think every player that gets to the highest levels do, you know, but for me, I recognized probably when I was probably about 26, 27, I wasn't going to play in the NHL. So, but I wanted to get there. And for me, that was, I thought coaching could be an opportunity that maybe one day that I could achieve those types of things. So I spent a lot of time over the end of my career, the latter parts of it is just really listening to messages the coaches say. So I kept a book with me, like just a small notebook. I kept it with me in my stall, and I would write down, I love that message. Or maybe I did not like the message. I thought it was, you know, a message that just kind of fell on deaf ears, or it wasn't the right time for the message. I like this practice plan. I like this practice. I like this drill. Maybe I'd switch it and do something a little bit differently. So I just kept a book of everything that I liked, everything I didn't like, coaches and the things that they did that I liked and maybe I didn't like. And I tried to, you know, take the best of the best qualities of each person and then also some negative qualities that maybe I felt that, you know, for myself, I didn't like. But and then I started to kind of form what I thought I could be as a hockey coach and what would best fit me, because I think one of the biggest things as a coach is you have to be true to yourself. The minute you start to try to be someone else and use someone else's verbiage or present yourself in a way that is not you, I think players are too smart nowadays, and they're going to see right through you. And so that was kind of, I wanted to take all the good things and things that I didn't like and kind of mold myself into what I believe would make me a good coach with the type of personality I have and how I could be impactful on the players that, you know, hopefully one day I get to speak in front of like I'm doing now.
0: The guys that you are coaching, who you coached last year, the guys that you're going to coach this year, that you do see a level of competitiveness out of them. We get to see that in Philadelphia now. Mm-hmm. We get to see the fruits of your labors. Mm-hmm. What's it like for you to see these guys go up to the NHL, succeed and use the lessons that you've taught them?
14: Well, I think, it was a very gratifying year for our staff in general when it comes to just transitioning players from here to the NHL. I think, you know, you get the Barkies, you get the Bumps. Emil Andre started with us, and then he finally got the stick, and he never came back. You know, even a Carl Grundstrom that was, he was an established

0: and Ty Murchison. I don't think anybody had Ty Murchison on the radar last year of going up and playing games and being as impactful and impactful as he was. So, you know, that's another player that we got to see transition and do some really good things this year. I mean, Bonk got up, McDonald got up, you know, and had some really good moments. And the thought now is to see them, you know, make that next step and help our development process and program of everything that we want to do as a staff and as an organization to really see them transition and be impactful like we saw with some of those players this year. So it was, you know, I know we talked about as a staff, we were extremely excited. We were super happy to see these guys have the success and reach those NHL dreams that every kid grows up wanting to do. You know, but now it's for us, and that's what we've been going through lately is how are we going to make it better? It was good last year, but that's last year. There's a lot of kinks that we wanted to change. There's a whole new development program, and we want to just keep evolving what that looks like. And we had some really good meetings and have some really good ideas to just take the next step of with all our players.
1: How bummed are you that you missed out on having Porter Martin come down to you?
0: He's exactly where he needs to be. So it's great.
2: There you go. You know, yeah. I got to ask you, you as a coach, as a player, you had lots of difficult conversations with your coaches as you were chasing your dreams as a coach. Now you have to have those tough conversations too. You get players who have always been the top player for their team. They've always been told how great they are. How hard is it to have some of those difficult conversations with talented young players who have always been the best, but just aren't quite ready for the NHL yet, where you're trying to get them there?
0: Yeah, I mean, it is a challenging thing at times. And, you know, when you're a player, and I played for a long time at a level where I was always trying to get to the highest level and I just never quite could get there. And I was the one on the other receiving end of those conversations of like, you're not quite ready. You're not quite ready. You're not quite ready. You got to do these things. So there is challenges at times, but I think the biggest thing as a coach is just being honest, like just being completely transparent and honest and not trying to put any sugar on top of like what that development path is going to look like for that player. At the end of the day, to your point, is every kid that we're getting is they are the best players. They've been the best players at some point in their career. And more than likely, if you're going to get to the American Hockey League, you're playing your last years of college or junior, wherever that may be, you are going to be one of the top guys. Now it's our job is to make them understand, well, yes, you had 100 points last year. Well, you're not going to get those situations that you have been used to getting, but here's how we can make you a really impactful player. This is what our vision is for you to be a player that's going to be impactful at the NHL level and where you kind of slot into what your game is. And then us to show them how we can get them there. And this is what's going to get you in the door. And once you get in the door, how do you close the door and never let anybody open it again? And once you get in that door, how do you keep evolving your game? And so it doesn't mean that you can go and players, you know, when we have these conversations, doesn't mean you go into the Flyers and you're probably going to be a fourth line guy, but how do you become an exceptionally good fourth line player or a bottom six pair D or a backup goaltender, whatever that may be for you? How do you become incredibly impactful in that moment in that situation and then grow your game to maybe move up the lineup? You just need a chip and a chair to get into those spaces. And once you get into those spaces, what are you doing every single day to prepare yourself to get to the next level? And for our players, a lot of times, and we had some conversations this year with players of, you know, let's say we play Wilkes-Barre, and Wilkes-Barre was a very good hockey team last year. We all saw that. They won a lot of hockey games. They had a ton of talent. Our team struggled with them last year. They had a lot of NHL players, Dumbas, Graves, with Dan Heinen early in the season. Like they had some good hockey players there. And, you know, so a conversation that I had with a player was, okay, you want to play in the NHL every single day. Okay. Well, every single player that we just played against tonight and you had a tough game, they are not playing in the NHL. So you have to be above every single one of those players to be able to make it to the NHL and play and be an impactful player in the NHL level, because those guys aren't there. And if you had a hard time tonight, it's going to be even harder once you step into the NHL. So here's the little steps that we need to do that you need to make sure you hit every single game to give yourself the best opportunity to be an impactful player at the NHL. And then just make them understand what those moments are, show them those moments. And then at the end of the day, they have to believe it. You know, and at the end of the day, it comes on them. We have to give the message. They have to believe what we're telling.
2: How do you do it in a way where you establish accountability, where they can take chances but know the consequences if they don't work out, but also at the same time creating a locker room where players aren't afraid to make mistakes because they are still learning and growing?
0: 100%. And that was a big conversation that we had before the season last year. Is just, you know, Danny talks about it a lot, and we've you can hear it and see it

0: around rooms of just like safe as death. And that's a big thing that Danny talks about all the time. And, you know, the one thing that we wanted to do, I mean, with our players last year, and we'll do again this year, is we want to empower them to take chances, make the plays that we're asking them to make. And then if it works, it works. If it doesn't, it doesn't. But then we need to teach on the other side of it is we need to teach them, I don't care about the mistake. Like in reality, like, yeah, dude, I mean, obviously we all care about winning and all that, but our job is to develop players. So you turn a puck over in bad ice. Okay. What of these two situations, you either made a bad decision or you didn't execute the play. Which one is it? So if it's a bad decision, now our job is to teach you through the decisions. Okay. Time and space, time and score, wherever it is, numbers in the situation. Okay. Tell them what those situations are and then make them understand. Okay. In this situation, it's a 1-on-3. You're at the end of a shift. You're at the end of a period. We have a lead. This is not the time to try to beat someone or try to take someone on. It's an opportunity to put the puck in, set the guys up behind you. We'll get them on your next opportunity. Or you had the right speed, you had the right spacing, you have to turn the corner. And this is how it would look if you need to turn a corner on somewhere, or you need to make a play through someone. Instead of making this play, maybe we can go into a different space. And just teaching them those situations, but empowering them. Okay, didn't work, but the next time you get this opportunity, do it again, but just make the play. Or do it again and do it in a different way. And just kind of just making sure that they don't feel handcuffed, where some players, we're going to ask them to try and take risks, and that's their game. High-end offensive players take some risks. And then there's going to be some depth guys where maybe it's going to look differently. Maybe it's not with the puck, it's without the puck. Your stick was in the wrong spot. You ended up letting him get underneath you in the D zone, whatever it may be. And we just got to teach. But make them understand that that decision in that moment is not going to affect you going back on the ice. Now, if you make that decision 5 or 6 times in a game and you're not listening to us trying to correct it, then that's when we have that accountability factor of, hey, we can control your ice. And if you don't want to listen to the things that we're telling you, especially because you want to play in the NHL, when you get to there, you make those mistakes over and over again, you're just going to end up with me. And we don't want that. We want you to stick there. So just continuously empowering them to make the plays and those mistakes, and then teaching them through those mistakes, because the game is imperfect. It is not a perfect game. If everybody played perfect, to me, the score would be 0-0 and be boring as hell. And it's not that. That's why hockey is such a fun sport. It's fast. It's unpredictable. And you're always countering off of mistakes of the other team.
1: Well, it was 0-0 and wasn't boring as hell in the playoffs.
0: That's fair point.
1: you know, you talked about closing the door behind you, that once you make it to the NHL, you want to close that door. But the reality of the situation is there's a lot of movement back and forth.
0: Yeah.
1: You talked about like what your psychology is as to how you deal with these players. But one of the hardest things is a player that does go up, does get that taste, and then gets sent down. Mm-hmm. Often not even because it was something they did wrong, but because maybe somebody got health. How do you deal with players that come back down and make sure that their head is in the right place?
0: Yeah, I think it's a real thing. And I think you could go even further and say, when a player gets called up, and maybe a player that you have on your team thinks that that's his opportunity to get called up, right? So there's a lot of those moments where guys are going to be unhappy, or they're not in the right mental mind space and those types of things. So, you know, and for me, I always think about it as in like, okay, you were up in the NHL, you had some good moments. So we'll grab some video of when they were up in the NHL, show them the really good things that they did, show them a couple of things that maybe was going to be a factor of why they're not able to stay. If it's not a numbers situation or a roster situation. So show them what those could look like. But really it's just once they come back down, let's throw them right back into the fire, put them right back into important situations, make them feel important again and make them understand that you were there. You got a taste. It was great. What do we have to do to really shore up our game and be in that right mental mindset of just trying to grab traction every day to get back to where you want to go? But you can't do that if you come down here and you're in a space of negativity, or you're feeling poor me, or you feel like you're not getting the best side of it and you deserve more than you're getting. At the end of the day, none of that matters. You can't control any of that. What you can control is your attitude and your effort. Well, if your attitude's right and your effort's right, and we put you in all the situations to throw you right back into the fire, being an incredibly important player for us, it should all start to grab that traction again. And we'll just kind of fix those things along the way and keep hammering those things along the way that might be hindering you from playing there every single day, but empowering the things that got you there.
1: Well, we're less than 2 months away from opening day in Lehigh Valley. Mm-hmm. We know what a coach, what a player has to do in the offseason. What does a coach like you do in the offseason to prepare? It's got to be a grind, even though you're not at the rink.
0: Yeah, it is. I mean, it is. I think for any coach, when you're coaching at the professional level, it's demanding, right? It's time consuming. It's demanding. You don't sleep. You're always worried about the next thing. You're always worried about the next message. You're always worried about making sure this player is okay, that player is okay. So it takes a lot out of you. So I think at the end of every season, it's important for one to get away from it and spend time with your family and then in that time, reflect on all the little things that one, look at yourself first. What things did you like that you did this year? What things did you not like that you need to change and do better? Ask questions from the staff, ask questions from the players. So then you have a better plan as to what you can do as a person to get better in the situation or in the spot that you're in. But then as a staff now, you know, we give everybody time, but we start to pick away little projects. So, you know, like we met yesterday as a staff and we laid out our entire season. So between my coaching staff, Riley Armstrong with the player development side of things, our training staff, our equipment staff, how is our season going to look? How do we want to lay this out? How are we going to travel? Where are we going to travel? This week we have a block. We have 5 days of ice. How are we going to lay that out for practice, development, making sure we're hitting everything that. So we laid out our whole schedule and now we move into the next part. So, you know, Terrence Wallen and Nick Schultz have been doing their own projects on their special teams, penalty kill, power play, grabbing things that they like that we did this year, watching other teams that were successful in certain areas and what they did and maybe how we could take some things for them. Because at the end of the day, that's coaching, is stealing from other people and making it your own. You know, and then starting to put together our 5-on-5 game myself, like what areas of the game were we analytically well? So we have our analytical reports for our season ending stuff, go through the analytics. We're really good in these areas, very poor in these areas. Okay, we're not going to blow everything up. We just need to teach these areas better and then start to pull video of maybe this team was really good off the rush, or this team was a very good forecheck team that created offense off the forecheck. What do they do? How does that look? What can we make? How can we take something inside of that and put it inside of our system, not changing it much? Maybe it's just a little tweak inside of it that will help us get better. And so those are the projects that we'll do. And then obviously watch video on the new players that are coming in and who we could potentially have here and kind of start to understand their game, where they could slot into our lineup, where we're going to best be able to use them and give them one, give ourselves as a team the best chance to be successful, but also what are we going to do for this player developmentally? How are we going to make him better? You know, and in turn, if we make players better, it's going to make our team better at the end of the day. So, you know, those are all little things I could go on for a long time about what it looks like in the offseason, but it's all about, you know, trying to fine tune your vision, your project, your systems, your messaging, your theme for the season, wherever it may be. It's just always trying to improve those situations. And then we'll have our meetings with Talk. We have the meetings with our Flyer staff coming up next week and listening to what changes they're making that we'll have to make inside of our systems so we can keep things parallel in certain ways. So when the transitions and the call-ups happen, that it's not a tough transition for them and playing totally different systems, which I think was a very beneficial thing for our players this year. So there's going to be a laundry list of things and we're starting to get close because we're, you know, I think, what are we, a month away from the rookie games and then all of a sudden it's boom, boom, boom. And with a short training camp for everybody this year, before you know it, it's going to be done and we're going to be playing hockey games.
2: Before we ask you about what players we should look out for, I just wanted to ask you, which part of John Snowden, the player, is most visible in John Snowden, the coach?
0: I think, you know, it's something that I'm working through as well is just a control, like my emotions. Like I wear my emotions on my sleeve. I'm an incredibly passionate person. Like I love the game of hockey. I love being a player. I love coaching even more. You know, but when I'm in a game, I am 100%, 150% in the game. And, you know, as a coach, you have to really manage your emotions inside of a game because your emotions are going to affect the player's emotions, right? And there are times that you just, you know, maybe it's you don't like the way the ref's calling the game, or maybe it's you don't like the way the team's playing, or whatever it may be. Like you have to really be mindful of how you portray your emotions onto the team to make sure that we stay at a level, a mindset level, even keel on the bench where we're not too high, not too low, and not giving the team any kind of info on if we're liking where we're at in the game or we're not liking where we're at in the game, and just kind of stay in tunnel vision, straight focused ahead. So those are like, I'm a very passionate person. I play the game passionately. I coach the game passionately. It's just because I just love it so much that it kind of, sometimes it's hard to control those situations. So that's something that I'm working through, but that's who I am. You know, I prepare very hard. I care about everything that comes out of my mouth. I care about everything that goes in front of our players. I care about the words that we use when we talk to our players and how impactful those can be, and also making sure that everybody understands what we're saying, because there's so many language barriers with, you know, the Russians, we got Czechs, we got Swedes, we got Finns, we got, you know, French speaking Canadians, and there's so many things that you have to think about. It's just making sure that everything that we do and everything that I touch and everything that I put in front of our team, our staff, it's like meticulously thought out and makes total sense as to why we're doing each thing.
1: So with players from all these countries, have you learned all these languages yet?
0: Oh God, no. I try. You try to pick up things here and there. For me, I always try to pick up, like, how do you say good morning in another language? So maybe I can just say, even if it's as simple as saying good morning, and like I can say good morning to the French guys. You know, I'm learning some other ones just to say good morning to them. I don't know if it goes a long way or it doesn't, but it's something that I think is, at least you care a little bit about where they come from. So
1: I know they're all your children and you love them all equally, but who are the players that you're most excited, or that we should be excited to be watching this year when we come up to Allentown?
0: Yeah. I mean, I think we got a lot. Yeah. I mean, there's no favorites by any means, but you know, I think we should be excited to see what Cole Knubel can do this year. He's a very exciting player to me. He just does everything right. His competitiveness is off the charts. You know, incredibly intelligent hockey player. He came up for a short time with us last year, and he was incredibly impactful in that time. You know, I want to see Ty Murchison come back from his injury and see how he's going to look. You know, he was very good before he got hurt, and can he continue to traject like he was doing? Bonk, let's see what steps he makes. You know, it was a tough season for him last year because he started the season behind when he had to miss training camp and essentially the beginning of the season, and then how good he did at preparing himself to be ready to play when he was ready to play, and then being impactful and continuing to grow his game throughout the season. I think we should be excited about Jet Luchenko. I'm excited about him and really seeing if we can and squeeze all that offense out of him and get that confidence on his offensive side of things, because he, you know, without the puck, he's incredibly responsible. We all know he can skate. That's not a secret to anybody, even at the NHL level with his short time that he had there. But how can we squeeze the offense out of him and really get his confidence up in those areas? So I think we have a lot of exciting players this year that I think everybody should be excited to see what types of things that they're going to do. But those are just a couple guys' name. I could go further than that. But, you know, I think those are some players that are going to be new and some players that have been here before and really see what their summers look like.
2: You played for the Reading Royals. You coach for the Lehigh Valley Phantoms. Talk about the passion of the Lehigh Valley area.
0: Oh, it's unbelievable. You know, my wife and I, and we have three kids, and you know, we've never really bought anywhere we've gone, because we just, you know, this business is so volatile. Like, as a coach, you get hired, you get fired eventually. You know, hopefully for myself, that's not for a long time, but we've been talking now, and we're looking what we want to buy, just because we just love the area. It's the people are incredible. Where we live is incredible. The kids' hockey has been really, really good. My youngest boy plays for the Lehigh Valley Phantoms youth, the AAA team here, 2014 team. And then my oldest is actually in Hershey, because they don't have a AAA team here. So he plays for the Palmyra Black Knights. So I get to see a whole nother side of the state and be around the people over there. And, you know, the fan base here is, as you guys well know, it's just so passionate about their team. And, you know, they're hardworking people. They care deeply about, you know, wins and losses, and care deeply about the players as well, in the organization as a whole. And so it's, you know, that's why, you know, when we step on the ice as a team every single night, we want to make sure that we, you know, play a brand of hockey that kind of emulates the place that we live in the Allentown area, of just some incredibly good people and incredibly hardworking people. And that's what we want with our team. We want impactful players in the community, and we want impactful players that give it 110% every time they step on the ice.
2: Well, we can't wait till we come out and see it ourselves and experience the passion in, and we hope to get to talk to you throughout the season as the players develop.
0: Yeah, that'd be great. It's exciting times this year. Very exciting. Some new faces, some old faces, some really good things ahead of us, some good stories that we'll see, I hope.
2: Thanks so much for the time, Coach. We wish you the best of luck with it all.
3: It was really good to get to talk to Jared and Michael and hear about everything that they're doing that's going to benefit the community and try and raise awareness to issues that need more attention. And then we got to talk to John for a little bit about everything that's going on in Lehigh Valley and his journey. What a chance for him to be back there versus a player, now as a coach again this year. Before we go, I got to say something. As somebody who lived out near Field of Dreams for a little while in a prior life, watching them walk out the corn, seeing the way they played. Yes, it was even better that the Phillies played good baseball, but I loved it. I loved every second of it. I'm here for the nostalgia. It looks different with the stadium that they've built there than when I just went out and saw the field, but I was here for it. That's going to be the last word. Thanks so much for joining us this week. Make sure to join us next Friday night to help you start your weekend in style. Have a great one, and we'll talk to you next week. Bye-bye.
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14: 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This is Tool Time Real Estate Radio on WWDB 860 AM. I'm Tom Tool. She's Sarah Timon. We both work at the Tom Tool Sales Group at RE/MAX Mainline, the number one RE/MAX team in Pennsylvania since 2018. And we've in the slow month of August, it's actually not that slow, Sarah. I think it's been actually pretty busy, which is very exciting locally here. There are stories out there about inventory crawling, home prices rising in 80% of metro areas. And we had Senator Elizabeth Warren has now gotten involved in this private listings fight. Now, while these are some national things, we're going to give you the local spin on each one of those, what it means in our marketplace, especially around private listings. And we've got some local news here. There is a open space referendum in Delaware County. People just love fighting development around here. It seems to be happening all the time. There's a golf tournament coming to the area at Marion Golf. They could have a $22 million economic impact. And there are now whispers that the recent LeBron James signing could affect what happens down in the stadium district, which is very exciting because that place could use some work. We've got four great new listings, a bunch of open houses. So if you get some value out of this or you like what you hear, make sure to subscribe to the channel, hit the bell for notifications. And if you want to schedule a call with Sarah to understand what's actually going on with inventory, where prices are going to, and how to get access to all the listings that are out there, you can do that by clicking on the link right in the comments. She's got you covered. So, Sarah, I want to talk about these national stories here. But first, I wanted to lead with private listings because this seems to be an ongoing issue. I guess before I get into what Senator Elizabeth Warren, she had a 9-page letter that she wrote. How often are you dealing with private listings in the marketplace? Are sellers asking you about it? Are buyers asking about it? What's going on the ground right now? I'm curious what you're seeing and how consumers are really affected by this private exclusive topic here that keeps going on and on.
15: Well, I think there's a couple different buckets of people and kind of like categories when you get into it. So there are like investors are always looking for something that's off market,
14: that's a good
15: right?
14: point.
15: Like they're always like, what do you have that's off market? What do you have that needs to go quick? But in those situations, investors are looking for something that they can get in, usually close quickly, usually it's cash, but it's everything is line itemed out, right? Like there's no mm-hmm. emotional connection to the property. Like it's all if the numbers make sense to them. So typically as the seller, depending on what is most important to you, you're likely not going to get the top dollar from that sale, right? Mm-hmm. But if you need something to get done quickly and, you know, go with like pretty much no contingencies, great.
14: Sure.
15: But I feel like that's different than the off-market exclusive, mm-hmm. that like angle that like others are kind of going. For sellers, I would say sometimes in the listing consultation when you're talking to them, they'll like occasionally ask like, oh, do you already have buyers that would be looking mm-hmm. for this?
14: That happens a lot.
15: Not that they're necessarily like asking for a private exclusive type thing, but where they want to know, it's almost like a reassurance thing to mm-hmm. know that like someone will want my house.
14: Yeah. Very really good point. What about buyers? Do buyers ever ask you, do you have any of these like private listings? Does that even go on?
15: Occasionally, like, but not often, you know, like I would say like every once in a while, and it sometimes depends on how long you've been working with them and, mm-hmm. you know, how much inventory that is what they're looking for is out there.
14: I tend to agree with you that it doesn't come up often. What I find it comes up most, I mean, investors, you got to kind of put aside because they're always looking for like off market deals and like, and that sort of stuff. With sellers, I find it comes up depending on who they're talking to mm-hmm. when it comes to another agent that they're interviewing or another company. And you know, there is very clearly a marketing pitch given to these people that's veiled as, hey, this is going to get you more money. Now, and these studies that are out there, the numbers get manipulated all the time. Very rarely does it make sense for a seller to go private with their listing. I don't think there's a lot of data that proves anything otherwise, and it's kind of a joke the way some agents are defending this. I mean, you can see they're very clearly drinking the Kool-Aid at their company. With buyers, I find when buyers get frustrated, that's when they start asking, like, oh, yeah. What do you know that's not on the market yet? Or where are things coming from? And I think that's the more this is out there, the more you're going to hear that from buyers. I mean, compared to when you got started in the business, are you hearing it more now? Or what's been your observation over the past, I don't know, couple years here?
15: I wouldn't say that it's really, I mean, I know that it's been in a lot more news headlines, so maybe a little bit it comes mm-hmm. up more, but I think it comes up about the same amount that it always has, you know, and occasionally.
14: Well, and that's a really good point because
16: real estate agents make a bigger deal about this than consumers, in my view. Now, as a listing agent, you got to know exactly what's going on. You're in a competitive interview. You got to know how to combat this. And you also have to know what's going to be best for the seller. So the letter that was drafted here, and this was according to a report from Realtor.com, they obtained the letter. Senator Elizabeth Warren out of Massachusetts requested information about the Compass MRED partnership, which was the Midwest MLS that had the lawsuit that was filed. And she's a ranking member of the Senate Committee on Banking, Housing, and Urban Affairs. And she sent the letter directly to Robert Refkin, the CEO of CIH Compass International Holdings, and Rebecca Jensen, CEO of MRED. And basically, the central concern was your partnership threatens to create a two-tiered housing market where insiders pay for exclusive access to housing inventory and market data. While everyone else is shut out, I'm concerned that this move will increase industry consolidation and harm consumers by driving up housing costs and worsening inequalities in the housing market. This is the second time in a month that Washington has recognized this is an issue. The first we talked about was from Representative Scott Fitzgerald at the House Judiciary Subcommittee of the Administrative State Regulatory Reform and Antitrust, who asked for a hearing with the two companies. And, you know, it when Washington's paying attention, this is not good. Like, mm-hmm. I don't think this is good for the policy, but, you know, we're seeing states now, Washington, Connecticut, both signed restrictions on private listings. New York's General Assembly passed a similar bill and it's awaiting the governor's signature. So governments are taking action here. And I think this is going to kind of go away. What do you think happens here? Are you going to see more states ban these private exclusive listings? How do you see this playing out over the next, let's call it 24 months? Because these things do take time.
15: Yeah. Well, that was the first thing that I was going to say. It's going to take a while for mm-hmm. anything to probably happen. So there will probably be a lot of headlines. And then at the end of the day, I mean, I think even if they ban them, like, there's going to be like workarounds for things. Mm-hmm. Like, I think that like things are still going to happen that way.
16: Yeah.
15: It might make it a little bit more difficult, but I think that, you know, there'll probably always be a half a step ahead trying to like skirt around, right?
16: Look at buyer agency contracts. How this was now this isn't a law. This is from NAR, the National Association of Realtors, and they have this new rule that comes out. There are agents out there every day not getting these things signed and showing houses.
15: Right.
16: I mean, it happens constantly. So the enforcement, now a law versus a guideline is very different. Mm-hmm. So, or whatever the rule is or whatever you're going to call it. So that's one thing that's going to be very different. I tend to agree with you. I think there's always going to be private transactions that happen. You're not right. going to stop a for sale by owner. You know, there are occasions where we go into a listing. You're talking about how people ask like, hey, do you know anybody? What if you do have a buyer, right? And you tell them, what if you want to buy the home,
15: right?
16: I mean, these are things that happen and there's nothing illegal about them. I think that the challenge here is that they're trying to create these networks that are going to exclude certain people. And you know, the Consumer Federation of America, Sharon Cornelison said, it's not good for sellers. It's not good for buyers either, because as a seller, I want my house seen by as many potential buyers as possible. So I get the best possible deal. As a buyer, I might not even find out about the houses for sale, and that affects my opportunities. I tend to agree with that. This is very common sense. There's not a common sense side to the argument for keeping everything private. I don't care what anyone says. You see these comments on social from these other agents, and it's like they're bigger than my screen trying to defend all this. And some people are like, what are you talking about here? So I do think there are going to be more state bans, and we're going to see some state forms come out about here's the risk of selling privately, and like it's very clear. It's like a disclosure form, similar to what happened in 2024. If I'm a seller right now, and the reason I want to put this out there, like just be mindful of what they're telling you. It's some agents, they're looking at how do I double end the sale? That's really the end game here. I mean, am I off base here? What do you think?
15: Yeah, no. I mean, I think that's very on base. And it creates a gray area when you're doing that. And like, I know we've, you know, as you're going in and talking to buyers, or when you're doing the listing consultation, mm-hmm. you're getting that consumer notice signed before going out, and you go through the steps and you explain, you know, dual agency and designated agency. I feel like I always mention, like, I have done this before, but it is for very cut and dry cases, because like it can get messy fast.
16: Yep.
15: And even if you're trying to like keep it clean, you know, it's it creates it can create some problems, and it can make it very easy for the agent to be not looking out for either party, but looking out for themselves, you know, like what does this do for me versus like, you know, what it is supposed to be, which is for the consumers. I did have one question though. So with Elizabeth Warren's statement here, where she's talking about the two-tiered housing market where insiders pay for exclusive access to the housing inventory market data. So with that, is she saying like that people actually like pay to get access to it, or that because they're getting it before it is on the market or out public to other people, you have to pay a premium price for it to get that exclusivity to the house? Because like I usually think of it as, if there's not competition and it's not being brought out to the general public, you're going to get a lower, it's possible that you would get a lower price.
16: Sure. Yeah. And I think there's a couple ways, right? They have to pay the agency that's cultivating this, right? So I don't know what the fees are there. There's no set fees in real estate. They could have to, you know, pay to, I mean, you look at it here, sometimes off market listings and sales happen because, to me, all the pressure's on the buyer in that situation. Like if I'm a seller, I'm saying, all right, I'm going to set some astronomical number that this is the only way I'm not taking my home to the market.
15: Right.
16: Not everyone advises their clients that way. That's how I would recommend it, because it's like, what's the value? You don't really know the value. Mm-hmm. Sure, there's risk. So there could be a lot of ways people pay. I don't think she knows what she's talking about there. That's just, but there is, it's, you know, things were working just fine when everything was on the MLS and the market set the prices and the market formed. And no matter what happens here, I mean, I think this is eventually going to get banned on some level.
15: Right.
16: This might have been an elaborate marketing scheme to get more agents to come to this particular company, to get more, you know, traffic. I mean, I you know, that's how I'm looking at this now, is that, you know, some companies, they know they're going to have to pay a lot of money to deal with a lawsuit just to advance their interest. And that's like part of that's one of their line item expenses.
15: Yeah.
16: So we'll see. But if I'm a seller right now, please, like, just be aware of the negatives here. I mean, it's very clear. So speaking of sellers, we have seen, there was some data that came out from Resi Club, and I wanted to zoom in on Pennsylvania and the greater Philadelphia area specifically, that the national active housing market inventory growth is at a crawl. And I don't know that that's a great way to look at this here when you look at what's going on locally. Lance Lambert does a nice job putting this on like a map and making so you can kind of see where things are accelerating, where they aren't. You look at the 1 year shift in active housing inventory from July to July. Pennsylvania's up 10%, Maryland's up 17%, Jersey's up 14%. That's our neck of the woods here, obviously. There are some states that are negative, and nationally, you're only up 2.1%, but that's not really the story here. So I'd be very careful looking at these state level inventory increases. Locally, we are seeing, and this is just in the, this is for the entire Bright service area, so that's like a regional number, that active listings are up 12.9% compared to a year ago. What are you telling consumers right now when it comes to inventory? I think there's actually a lot of positives here when it comes to inventory that doesn't translate from those national numbers.
15: Yeah, I mean, I think and this is a conversation that comes up with both buyers and sellers. If there's somebody who is looking at the national headlines, I just kind of bring it back to, again, what is going on locally, and then giving them data and sending, you know, some of the stuff that we go over with our like market data info for like the different counties that they're looking in. Because even if you just say like the greater Philadelphia area, like, you want to show like, well, like, where is it that you're looking, or where is it that you're selling? Mm-hmm. And like, let's specifically look at that, because like, that's what matters, you know? And just kind of bringing that information to them. And then at least you know what's going on in your pocket.
16: I don't think that people are as aware as they should be how much inventory is growing. Now, is it inventory for them? Sometimes it is, sometimes it isn't, right? That's a whole different story. What I'm clear on is that when you look at these numbers here, you know, I'm a buyer that's frustrated, and I'm seeing a 13% jump year over year. I'm pretty excited about that. In some of the counties, it's even higher. We've seen it's been close to 20% in Chester County and Delaware County. That's meaningful growth. And, you know, some people say, well, there's nothing on the market. Well, that's because they dip in and dip out of the market constantly.
15: Right.
16: If you're looking for a home, you've got to be looking daily. Like, this is not like a hobby sort of thing, or when you feel like it again. So, you know, you've recently had some clients that have been looking for homes for an extended period of time. You got them a great new property, super happy. How have you kept them in the market? What was their mindset? Because that's where I think a lot of people get frustrated. They're not fully committed. They're not all in on a home search. And then when they dip in and dip out, it's like they miss stuff that they probably would have been interested in.
15: Right. Yeah. If you, I think you almost have to be in or out, you know, like having one foot in the door is, you're just going to be frustrated and you're going to kind of see the stuff that you missed while you were, you know, out for a minute. Mm-hmm. So, you know, I think keeping people motivated can be, and it depends on like what their motivation for the move is. But, you know, just continuing to kind of hand pick out some properties and individually shoot them over outside of, and like, I love auto searches and having that set up because it's unrealistic to think that every morning for each one of my clients, I'm going to go through and be able to pull every property that might be fall into like what they would be looking for and get them out.
16: Very difficult. Yeah.
15: You need to have, you want to make sure that that information is getting through to them, even if you have appointments or if you have like whatever else is going on. But then I think going through and kind of hand picking, and you don't want to do it, and I guess like it depends on the client too, and like how many properties typically come up. But you know, you want to make sure that you are handpicking a couple, maybe once a week, maybe once every other week or something, just to kind of like show that you are still looking for them. And then it's probably like the biggest thing that I do. I don't know. Is there, what else do you usually do?
16: Well, I think that's really smart because, one, you want to have a conversation with them. Like, hey, I've got a system set up that's going to be a fail safe here because I could be in a meeting and a new home comes on the market. So you have to be as involved as I am.
15: Right.
16: And I think it's got to be a partnership because some people, they, and this goes for agents too, they said, well, oh, the auto email, send it to you. And they're like, what auto email? Sometimes it's going to spam. They don't even know about it.
15: Or maybe they're
16: not sending anything.
15: Or they're getting, it's such a broad search that it's like, oh, yeah, with the 73 other homes that came through in it. You know what I mean? So you want to kind of, you don't want to miss, you want it to be broad enough that you're not missing things that could be a good fit, but it can be overwhelming if too much falls in there and then people just kind of stop looking or they're just like quickly glancing.
16: You bring up something about a broad search. I would call that a horrible home search because a lot of agents set this stuff up and they're sending like everything in a county to somebody in a $200,000 price point. That's insane. I wouldn't, I mean, that you might as well just go online and look at it yourself. With these home searches, what I'd be looking at is like, what's the budget? What type of home do you want? And like, how many bedrooms do you need?
15: Yeah.
16: And like, what areas are you realistically thinking about? And then it's up to the agent. I think, you know, if they say, I want to be here, here, and here, okay, that's where you can come in and say, hey, I'm not sure if this will be for you, but there's the next town over. This is actually still the same city, but it's a different school district. And I know your kids go to Catholic school or whatever. Like, that's where the individual searches go well. But some people, they set up these just broad home searches or, and they're sending them in real time. So they're getting like 15 emails a day.
15: Right.
16: Right. Yeah. The cadence has to be right too. Like you need to talk with your, you know, if someone's looking only in a school district and they want a single family home in a certain price point, like that needs to be sent in real time. Mm-hmm. If it's a first time buyer and they're looking in, let's say Media, Westchester, Newtown Square, maybe the main line, and they're okay with singles and townhomes and everything else, that should probably be daily because there's going to be too many results that come up. And agents tend to flood people. I mean, if I got like 5 emails from someone day, I get enough emails as it is.
15: Right. Well, and what I will sometimes do is if there's like this is the gold standard. Like if we found something in, and it's like a much more narrowed down search, right? Mm-hmm. Sometimes I'll have more than one search set up for people. So yes, they're getting 2 emails a day, but there's the one that's like super specific. And then I'll do one that I'll call it like expanded search or something that like, just so that other properties that really could be good for them are still getting in front of them.
16: Well, and the reason this is why the searches are important because we're seeing a big bump in inventory. we're also seeing that prices are going up. So waiting will cost you money. And knowing that, when you look at these rate projections, and then this is a great time of year to kind of reevaluate, because we're at this time of year now where a lot of people are like getting ready for back to school, last minute vacations, right? You know, people kind of evaluate, am I doing something at the end of the year? That's really the question that comes up. Well, I'd be looking at, okay, so rates are probably going to be around the same number towards the end of the year. Best case, we're looking at 6.3. So maybe you see a little bit of a drop. Right now, they're mortgage rates are coming in, according to Mortgage News Daily, around, let's see what today's quote is here. It's 6.79, so they're up a little bit. So that could be meaningful, but we don't know when they're going to come down. A year from now, there's some people that have made predictions that we're seeing like 6.2 to 6.5. So it's not like rates are going to suddenly plummet and be a lot more affordable for folks. So you're not going to see much in terms of like the way the payments get calculated, but prices are going up. And that's very clear. They've risen in over 80% of the markets. I mean, we're seeing a 5 to 6% increase in some areas. Some like the city of Philadelphia is a little lower. That's going to depend on where we are. Median list price, which is not the sale price, that's up, you know, it's up a couple percentage points from last year. So we are seeing prices go up. So dipping in and dipping out and, you know, not being fully committed, like you said, you got to be in or out, Sarah. I think that can really cost people money and they don't even realize it.
15: Right. And I think that when you're consistently in, like in addition to not having the right property slip through at a time that you're not really like focused or making it a priority, you're kind of like on your A game when you're out there consistently. And that doesn't mean go look at everything. Like, sure, like only look at the properties that you think you would be interested in moving forward with. But you kind of know what you're looking out for. You kind of have like a rhythm going for like, and what to expect. And like, I don't know, it's almost like a mental state of readiness versus if you're in and out all the time, you almost have to like, you know, re-get yourself going again. And like, it just makes things a little bit more complicated.
16: So that's absolutely right. So I would liken this to, and you may not remember this, I know you're not a huge sports fan, but last year, first Eagles game, they had that rain delay with lightning. So they had to stop the game.
15: Yeah.
16: Right. And you got to think about the amount of warm-up that needs to happen for an NFL game. Now, and you know, home search, it's obviously not a physical activity, but there's a mental aspect here. Like you're in the game, you're playing, you're ready to go. You know, it's no different than when you're in your business, right? And you're looking like, here's my routine, here's what I got to do. And it's much easier doing that every day than like, all right, today I'm going to be in, then I'm going to take a week off, and then I'm going to kind of go back in. And one of the big questions, if you looked at that game, the second portion of that game, like there was no points scored. It was horrible because they had to warm up their bodies again. Now, this is a very, it's a very good analogy because there was a massive break there that you're not prepared for.
15: Right.
16: And buying a home, I mean, you've got to be mentally ready to do that.
15: Right.
16: How many times have you seen people like all of a sudden they're ready and you know it and you can see it in their actions versus they're in that exploratory phase? And that's a really great stopping and starting doesn't lead to momentum. And sometimes you need some momentum to go your way too, where you're regularly looking at homes, you know, things are going to move fast and you're used to the markets. That's a really great point. So the person that wants to, I mean, we're looking at these numbers here, right? So the Northeast prices are up. The median price up is up in the Northeast, 3.8% year over year. Midwest, 3.6%. South and West, not as much. And I think that's another example of how you got to be careful with looking at these national numbers here, because you look at our local numbers, and this is a really good time of year to kind of see what's happening locally here. In the greater Philadelphia area, just week over week, the weekly snapshot, we're seeing that the median list price, this isn't even the sale price, the median list price compared to a year ago is up 2.4%. That's just what people are asking. We know some homes are selling above the asking price, and this includes two counties in Delaware, four counties in Jersey, and then Delaware, Chester, Montgomery, Bucks County, and the city of Philadelphia. It's a very big sample size. So that's a great example of we're outperforming the market here compared to what else goes on. When you look at the median sale price through the month of July, we just had these numbers come in, and that number is up at the median sold price is up 2.6%. And again, that's that same region. When you go locally here, and this is where the numbers get even a little more exciting, because we look at the counties that we're in. Let me get to the right tab here. Where are we? We're seeing anywhere like 4 to 6% in some of these counties. So there's some things to be excited about for sellers. But if you're waiting, the price is going to be higher. I don't think there's any question about that.
15: Right.
16: So if you're in that spot, Sarah, and you're kind of like unsure what to do and you're trying to decide, should I wait now or until the spring? What advice do you have for a consumer? Because this is one of the biggest things that comes up.
15: Kind of figuring out like what are the pain points of staying in, right? Like what about continuing the search and continuing to be like on top of it is the most painful, mm-hmm. I guess. And then does that outweigh the what if the right home were to come up while you were kind of checked out?
16: Sure.
15: And, you know, it's not all fun. Like looking at, I feel like people sometimes go into it like, oh, yay, we're going to look for a house. This is great. We're going to go check out homes, And like part of it can be fun, but part of it, it can get to you, you know? And so having like the, it's just like figuring out like mentally, like, are you able to stay in it or is there something about it that like you need to take a pause? And then I guess also, you know, just kind of looking at what's coming up in the next couple months versus like the spring, you're more than likely, if you stay in it through the rest of this year, there could be a lot of really great opportunities out there with potentially fewer buyers in the market, because a lot of people do wait to the spring to come out. So, you know, just kind of figuring out that, hey, if you were to take a step back and the right home came up and you were able to negotiate and you missed it, how would you feel?
16: Yeah. And I think that question is, how would you feel is really the way to ask it instead of telling someone like, right, hey, don't do something you're going to regret or anything like that. Moving is consistently rated one of the top three most stressful things people go through. So you're right. It isn't fun. And I think the miss here, and if I'm a buyer right now, I'd be looking for this when I'm talking to agents. There's going to be some agents, they just show you properties. They put you on a property drip. They hope you like them. Mm-hmm. They hope you fall in love with the place and they get lucky. Then there's the agent that's going to offer, hey, has anyone taken the time to show you how this process works? And people always do this with sellers. They rarely do it with buyers. And if you get someone that can sit down and meet with you and tell you, hey, here's what's going to happen, here's how this is going to go, and then you know what to expect, how much easier is that going to be? And
15: so much easier.
16: And then that's really what I'd be asking for as a buyer right now, because this is a stressful thing. It could take months. We know inventory's short here. There's plenty of great homes coming to the market. There's also competition. And if you know what to expect, it's a lot easier than you see something you like, and you're like, all right, now what? And it's like Sunday afternoon and you're scrambling around.
15: Right. Yeah, no, I think in advance, being able to, before you even go in and see that first property, or if it is a situation where you're like meeting them in person for the first time when you're out looking at a home, at least like carving some time out to be like, this is how the process can be the most streamlined. Mm-hmm. And, you know, just so that it can work with your life rather than like be up against your life.
16: Well said. So why don't we take a quick break here? I think that's a great way to end this segment. We're going to come back. We are going to be talking about the open space referendum in Delaware County, the $22 million economic impact, and what happens down in the Stadium District, along with four great new listings we've got coming to the market, some open houses. We'll be right back on Tool Time Real Estate Radio on WWDB 860 AM. 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
16: 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And we've got information for you, what's going on locally, specifically Delaware County having another open space referendum. Seems to be the trend around here. There's a golf tournament coming up at Marion Golf. It's the U.S. Amateur Championship that might generate $22 million in impact for the Philadelphia region. And could LeBron James change the stadium development plans? We got four great new listings, some open houses. We'll break it all down. So if you get some value out of this, you like what you hear, make sure to subscribe to the channel. Hit the bell for notifications. And if you want to schedule a call with our team, you can do that with the link right in the comments. Sarah's got you covered, whether it's buying or selling. So I want to talk about this open space referendum here. Sarah, this is just an ongoing trend in the suburban counties, and that they're very anti-development. There's a $120 million question on the ballot for voters in Delaware County this November. And they're asking if the county should have the power to borrow the sum to purchase, preserve, and improve open space. The county council vice chair, Christine Ruther, said that the money wouldn't go towards buying large tracts of land. It could fund stormwater infrastructure, trails, brownfield redevelopment, and improvements to existing parks. A lot of people aren't convinced about that, especially folks in the real estate industry and home building industry. And they warn that locking up developable land could worsen the already strained housing supply. So the county estimates they need about 15,000 additional housing units over the next 5 years. What do you think about this? You like this? You don't like this? Good news, bad news? What's your reaction to another restriction and more open space?
15: All right. And so they would be using this money to improve the open spaces, but not necessarily to purchase more open space.
16: I mean, it says they could. I mean, but it, like, who really knows? Like, I think that's what a lot of people aren't convinced about.
15: I mean, I think to some extent that would be good. You know, like, it's great to have within like the community that you live in, open spaces, trails to go to, things to go do outside that are, you know, maintained and safe and whatnot. But you kind of have to look big picture too for, I mean, it's like anything, like what outweighs what, to see if there maybe does need to be, some of that does need to be developed. And what would that look like?
16: Yeah. I mean, so they did say they can buy the land. That's actually in the article here, but it also says it wouldn't be exclusively for that. So, you know, and then you get the developers piping up, And obviously they don't like this because it's going to drive their costs up. And I think that's the other side of this. Steven Spader, the CEO of Equus Capital Partners, they developed Ellis Preserve, just to give you some perspective, right on Westchester Pike. They'd be committing developable land to open space, which might otherwise be able to satisfy the unmet housing needs. You're never going to satisfy the unmet housing needs. That's not going to happen. So I think you got to be mindful of that. Every time the county consumes land that would otherwise be suitable for housing, they're making it more and more impossible for people that grew up in Delaware County to stay in Delaware County. I mean, this is the issue where we live in the Northeast. There's only so much land. Like, Delaware County's not getting any bigger. Right. I mean, there's only so much they can do. They cite that the median sale price is up 17% from 3 years ago in Delaware County. They go on and on here, and there's another

0: It was the previously like a special needs school in the 1960s up until 2015. So, I mean, obviously there's, you know, there's some land that's just not going to get developed. I don't know what else to say. I mean, this is.
1: How do you what would the grounds for condemning land be?
0: That's a good question. I don't really know. I mean, obviously there's something that happened there. I have no idea. Let's look this up.
1: Right. Cause I mean, it's one of those things where you want to be able to build more homes, kind of make a dent into the lack of housing that's out there for people, but you also want to have open space and places to go. And you don't want everything to just be like houses on top of houses. But right. I mean, if there is a large parcel of land there that had, mm-hmm. Building on it in the past, I don't know. I feel like that's something where you maybe could make good use of that space.
0: Yeah. And so apparently condemning is part of the eminent domain process.
1: That's like step to then take it.
0: Exactly. Mm-hmm. So, I mean, it doesn't happen often, but obviously it's happened here. So, the problem that you have here is that you got the people that are running the government. There is a middle ground here. It's not everything shouldn't be for development and there should be affordable housing built. Or at least in theory, like condos, townhomes, that sort of stuff. The problem is builders don't want to build that because it's not as profitable.
1: Right.
0: So they want to make as much money as possible on these things. The average new construction price is north of like $800,000 to $900,000 in the suburban Philadelphia area. And most of it is single family homes. So these town center sort of places, they're great. I mean, they tried to build one next and everyone complained about traffic. So it's you can't have it both ways. This is going to be an ongoing fight because it seems like every municipality that they're getting in the way of these developments and they don't want to see it, but then everyone complains we don't have enough housing. It's you just can't have it both ways.
1: Right, right.
0: So do you think they're going to actually, is this going to pass? That's my question.
1: No.
0: I don't think it will either because, I mean, it's on the ballot and, now most people don't know what the heck they're voting for on these things. I have a tendency to agree. I don't think it's going to pass. That's just me.
1: Yeah.
0: Because Delaware County is also the most densely populated out of the four collar counties. Like it's not even close. They have the most people that live in the smallest space. I mean, it's very clear. So, I don't like these kind of laws in general. So we'll see.
1: Yeah. We shall see.
0: Yes. Well, we'll talk about it. That's for sure. So, we also have another golf tournament coming here. This is actually pretty exciting. I didn't realize this was going on. So the Marion Golf Club in Ardmore, they've previously had the U.S. Open. It's the site of the 2026 U.S. Amateur Championship, and it's happening this week, apparently. So get ready. And there was a study conducted from a Vancouver-based research firm that they're going to have a direct economic output of $11.2 million, and it could be as much as $21.8 million when you look at the indirect things. There's going to be 20,000 attendees. 4,000 are from outside the country. Event staffing, transportation, equipment, marketing, visitor spending. I mean, we saw what happened with the last event that was at Aronimink. I know we were both stuck in traffic trying to drive to our office because it's right by there. And
1: what I thought was funny about that was the amount of people that like in their yard had signs up for like parking.
0: Oh, that happens all the time.
1: Yeah. So you could have like a little, that's cool.
0: So the last time the U.S. Open was in Ardmore, we were living there and it was like Father's Day weekend about 12 years ago. Cause I remember my son was like one. So I remember this vividly. And we got out of Dodge and there was the same, you couldn't even like get through Ardmore. So, I mean, a lot of these courses are built around residential neighborhoods. So I think that's one thing you're going to see. This is really great for, you think about how slow August is for a lot of businesses, like especially like restaurants and those sort of places. If you can bring that kind of money into the marketplace here, I mean, this is why it's so exciting about our next story about what LeBron James is going to do for the 76ers, because all the money people spend just going to these events. I mean, you're creating a lot of jobs. I mean, they're part-time. They're for 4 days. But those hospitality tents, I mean, people are going eating, drinking, doing all sorts of stuff. So, I do. And event staffing is like a seasonal job. Like, do you know anyone that's in that line of work?
1: Yes.
0: So it's like they have to work when the events are there.
1: Oh, yeah.
0: So I think this is pretty exciting, especially for the summertime when most people are kind of out to lunch here, especially this month of August.
1: I also just watched, have you watched that show, The Hawk?
0: I watched the beginning of it.
1: It's pretty funny.
0: The Will Ferrell.

0: Carl show on Netflix. Yeah, yeah, it's excellent.
1: Just side note, good show. Good. Go golf. Yeah,
0: I would never go to a golf event. I don't know about you. I'm just not. I don't have the time for that. I'm not really that interested. And some people would say the same thing about baseball and other stuff that I like. What I do like about this is what it does for the businesses here. I mean, 22 million for the region. I mean, look at all the stuff that's happened this year, the World Cup, the All-Star Game. I mean, it's just people are coming spending money, which is great for local businesses. So hopefully all these restaurants, bars, and people that are doing event staff, any transportation, right? Like if you're an Uber driver, you're in transportation, there's nothing that goes on in the month of August.
1: Until now.
0: Or like you go to a concert or something like that. So very exciting here. But also if you're in the area, I would like make sure to stay out of the way so you don't get stuck in traffic because there is not a lot of good ways to get through. Like you have to drive right by Marion Golf if you're going, let's say, from where I live to where our office is in Westchester. There's like one way to go. Like you're crossing by there no matter what. So plan your commuting accordingly. So what do you think about this last story here, Sarah? So there was another study, and then we'll get into these listings, the Sixers are planning to open a new arena in South Philly in 2030. You may never see LeBron James play there. He's probably going to be done after a couple years anyway. And there's plans for mixed-use development. Because, I mean, going down to the stadium district is it's not that exciting.
1: Right, yeah.
0: So what they're talking about here is that because they now have a star of this caliber and you have a big ticket item, I mean, they win a couple championships, everything expires or everything kind of levels up, shouldn't say expires. His presence could raise the stakes for the development and make the plans more ambitious because that was the whole point of having the downtown arena is that people could walk there. It'd be very easy. Do you see the plans changing or could you see any surrounding development happen in that? Because it's like a dead zone when you get down there. Like it's not, you go to other cities. I don't know if you've been to like other, you went to Clemson, right? Like, so around Clemson, like there's probably like this vibrant like community going on during college game day. You get that here, but there's not the city doesn't really connect to that area.
1: Right. Right. Yeah. It's kind of set off to the side.
0: Mm-hmm.
1: So I feel like the phrase, don't put all of your eggs in one basket, is coming to me. Just because, I mean, obviously that's a huge name, but do you want to base all of your plans around that? Not that that's necessarily what they're doing, but if that's like a driver behind it, I feel like it has to make sense for all the pieces and not just that, because that seems a lot of like putting a lot in one bucket.
0: Yeah, I think that there's... should they do this? Absolutely. There's a couple of problems that you have down there. One is getting there is a real pain in the butt. Like it is not fun. If you're in the city, super easy, right? You take the Broad Street line, you're right there. Great. You're coming from the suburbs. I mean, even if you take the train in, it's probably like 45 minutes to get down there. If you hit it just right, you know what you're doing. So I think that's one issue. The second thing that happens is that you have, what's it called now? Stateside Live used to be Xfinity Live. Mm-hmm. I don't know if you ever went to like McFadden's before they changed the name like three times. Like that was the only spot to go to before they built Stateside or Xfinity.
1: Mm-hmm.
0: And if you've been to those places not on a game day, nobody is there.
1: Right.
0: So you figure you got 80.
1: Like, is it even open?
0: It's open because I've seen that stuff happen. But you figure out 80 some games for the Phillies, right? You got 40 for the Sixers, 40 for the Flyers. That's 160 games, but sometimes they're the same day. You get 8 Eagles games. So what's that? We'll call it 168. Then however many concerts are there. So, I mean, it does add up. But the problem I see here is that until you improve the access down there, like they're talking about adding like another on-ramp to 76. I would love that because I always leave early so I don't have to like wait in that traffic, like turning by the casino. You have the casino down there, but that's whatever. Casinos only attract certain kinds of people. Like not everyone's going to go to a casino. Some people don't want to. So I think you got to be careful overdeveloping this because right now, like the sports complex is on a hot streak. You had FIFA, you had all this other stuff. He's going to be here 2 years, right? Like, what if the team sucks again?
1: Right. I feel like they almost need to get more subway lines.
0: That's never going to happen either.
1: Right, but that's not going to happen.
0: That's the problem. I mean, it's just very frustrating. So I think until the transportation gets fixed, I mean, that's the issue with a lot of these places. So I tend to agree with you. I'd be very careful about that. It's nice in theory, but 2 years goes by pretty quick.
1: Yep.
0: All right. So we got some great new listings coming to the market. Sarah, you want to lead this off with your listing in Malvern? This is a nice one here.
1: Sure. All right. We've got 127 Alroy Road in Malvern. This is being offered at $1,075,000. It is a semi-detached home, 4-bed, 3.5-bath, over 3,000 square feet. This was just built in 2025 and actually has never been lived in. So it's like brand new construction with lots and lots of upgrades. And you would be able to get basically that new construction home without the time and the wait that goes into new construction, as well as like a definite cost. Because as you know, when you start new construction, you have your base price and then things can really tick up from there. So this is going to be hitting the market on Friday. When it's going to be coming soon and it'll be hitting the market for showings. Yes, this Friday, the 14th.
0: Yeah, it's a really nice property. It's right. I mean, you're right by 202 and everything there, too. Really nice build. We also got a great single family home coming to the market in Westchester in Westtown Township. It's 1153 Westtown Road. This is a 4-bed, 2.5-bath, 2,300 square foot single family property. This is in mint condition here. And one of the coolest things about this home is it sits really high up on the hill and you got this very flat backyard behind there. The owners have taken great, great care of this home. Beautiful brick patio in the back. I mean, you can move right in. $775,000. Both of these are being shown by appointment only. So you got to click on the link with Sarah to get in. You got a couple more here, Sarah?
1: Yep. 3602 Indian Queen Lane in Philadelphia, being offered at 410. It's a 3-bed, 2-bath, 1,350 square foot townhome. This is going to be hitting the market on Friday, and it's by appointment only.
0: And the last new listing we got here is at 1505 Ridley Avenue. This is being priced at $219,900. It's in Chester. 1,180 square feet, 3 beds, 1 bath, also by appointment only. This home's been fully updated and rehabbed. It's in really great shape here. Very clean, very neat. 3 beds, 1 bath. That's 1505 Ridley Avenue, Chester. We got 2 open houses, one at Walnut Run, 168 Walnut Run in Landenburg, Saturday and Sunday, 11 to 1. And you've got Glenrose Circle, 478 Glenrose Circle, a $525,000 townhome in King of Prussia, 4 to 6 p.m. on Friday. So we got a couple great properties you can check out there. That's all we got. You want to follow Sarah? She's at Ty_TyTime on Instagram. That's Ty_TIME. 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And we'll be back next week on Tool Time Real Estate Radio on WWDB 860 AM.

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0: real. 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But relevant. But relevant. She's an absolute professional with a homegirl feel. Welcome to the Bishop Mary Show with Bishop Mary Foy Palmer, where she will discuss both religious and secular topics with various guests from all walks of life. So thanks for tuning in to the Bishop Mary Show. And now, here's Bishop Mary.
1: And top of the morning to you. Good morning, good morning, good morning. It is August the 10th, 2026, and we are in week, I think, 32. Woo, man, another 20 weeks. The year will be ending, and another 16 weeks will be Christmas, and another 12 weeks will be Thanksgiving. We are having a time already, and we're coming into it. So we're so grateful that you are here. We have a wonderful guest at a show today. This is going way back, before I was even born, and who hasn't heard of this particular organization, but certainly we're grateful to have it. And we're hoping that for those of you that are vacaying, you are doing it safely. Travel has been a little crazy because of the thunderstorms. Flights have been delayed and a whole lot of other things, but we pray that you all are doing well. For those of you that are traveling to work, please be safe as you tune into this dynamic show. And we want you to pay attention to the road. And for those of you that are saying, hey, I don't have to be in, it's a hybrid day, or I'm just relaxing, grab something hot, good breakfast, and listen intently as we begin our show today. We are thankful, and let me take a moment of Episcopal privilege to congratulate New Day Interfaith Ministries for their elevations of bishops and overseers on last week. It slipped my mind to do so. And then, of course, we are grateful to God for what he is doing in the church world. And certainly, we are hoping and praying that those of you that have accepted the call will be diligent, serving with fidelity and integrity so that you can hear, well done. All right, we're going to go ahead and get started with this message and move right into our special guest today.
2: 100s of shooting incidents and multiple victims. Homicides that were senseless, cold, intentional, killing our men, women, and children in the African American communities. The question is, am I my brother or sister's keeper? Have we considered each other as neighbors? We can wait for someone to come in and save us, or we can save ourselves. The violence must end. Do your part.

0: And that is more than enough by Brooklyn Tabernacle Choir, the famed choir out of Brooklyn, New York. One of my favorite songs and a way for me to introduce my special guest. First time here on the Bishop Mary Show, Mr. Steve Rhodes. God bless you. A good morning, sir.
1: Good morning, Bishop Mary. So good to be with you this morning.
0: Absolutely wonderful to have you here. And when you said that song, I thought of my late mom, who absolutely adored that song. So it's not only emotional, but it is an affirmation that no matter what's going on, Jesus is more than enough. And he can be whatever we need in whatever way we need it at the time we need it. And that is a wonderful way to begin a day here, a sunny day in Philadelphia, right here on Presidential Boulevard at the studios live at WWDB, 860 a.m. And we're grateful for your acceptance of my invitation to be with us this morning. As I always start off, particularly with first-time guests, I always like to say it like Grandma would say, who are your peoples? Where you hails from? How do we know where you've been and who are you? And would you mind sharing that with our august audience this morning?
1: I'd love to. Thanks again for having me on your wonderful program. And it's really, it's a blessing to come on here and talk about the only thing that is meaningful at all. And it's the name of Jesus. So I will introduce myself to your people on this program. My name is Steve Rhodes. I serve as the Vice President of Church Ministry at the Billy Graham Evangelistic Association. I've been there 14 years. Born in New Jersey. My family's really all from the Philadelphia area. My grandfather was taught at Temple and was a public school teacher for the longest time. And they're from Glenside, PA. My dad's from Philadelphia, so we really have Philadelphia roots. But anyway, my grandfather was a Wesleyan minister, and my father was an evangelist and a pastor. And so I was raised in a Christian home. I was raised around the things of God and aware at a very early age that God loves me. But you know, that has really no bearing on your life. The fact that you're raised in that home, it's a wonderful, I think a wonderful advantage. But all of us have to come to our own point of saying what's real to me, you know, what is important to me. And so when I was a child, I received Christ as Savior, as best as you can as a child. And but anyway, it was a wonderful blessing to be raised in a Christian home. And by the way, not for nothing, but if you have children in your home, children or grandchildren, bring them up around the things of the Lord. Read to them, pray with them, and because they will understand and appreciate your own interest and love for God and pick up on that. And so Deuteronomy talks about this. You talk about the things of God all the time because he's the most important thing. And so they'll watch what you do, not so much what you say and that you drag them to church, but what happens day to day. So that's always a good reminder for me as a father and a grandfather. At any rate, the Lord called me into the ministry when I was in my 20s and went to seminary. And then I was an associate pastor of a church for a while. And then through a series of circumstances, God led us out of that. And we moved back to New York. And we raised our kids really in New York. And we're in Bergen County, New Jersey, but working in the city as a financial advisor for French Bank for about 10 years. And then became the CFO at the Brooklyn Tabernacle, the chief financial officer at the Brooklyn Tabernacle for about 10 years. And so we raised our kids in New York for about 17 or 18 years. And around the things of God, again, that song that you led with Bishop Mary, that you're more than enough. Our kids, in the city, Philadelphia's no different. You need something real. It can't just be pretend. It has to be real. And if it's not real, nobody wants to know about it. So in New York and in Philadelphia, it comes down to, what do you really believe? Like, what is baseline true? And the gospel certainly is that God loves us and wants a relationship with us. So we were in New York City at Brooklyn Tabernacle, and then God called us 14 years ago to move to North Carolina, where I serve at the Billy Graham Evangelistic Association, with one core focus. And that's to train and equip and encourage the church in prayer, evangelism, and discipleship. These are core basic things that every Christian is devoted to, because they focus around devotion and service of God and love for people. And so it has to extend from my relationship with God outwardly to other people. Otherwise, what good is it, right? So at any rate, it's been a real blessing. It's a blessing to serve the Lord. It's a blessing to meet you on your program. Sorry for that long introduction, but you asked for it. Okay.
0: I did. I'm grateful that you made a comprehensive that I don't have to ask. And then what? And how? You made it a great synopsis. Of course, I don't think there is anyone in the world, in the church or outside of the church, that has not heard about the famed man that has been an advisor to more than a few presidents and one who was highly regarded nationally here in these United States, and that is the Reverend Billy Graham, the one man that no one in particular cared about the political ideology, to the point that, is he Democrat, Republican, or independent? Because he was able to serve across those lines and was highly regarded by both our Democratic and Republican presidents and their administrations, as well as world leaders. But what he is best known for are the Billy Graham Crusades, which were held worldwide, televised at that, back at a time when we were not quite like we are now, where everything's on Facebook Live, everything is now on Instagram, everything can be, you know, technologically done. But he was really televising these in whatever country with an interpreter. Of course, I loved the singing voice of George Beverly Shea and hearing him. My mother, every time there was a Billy Graham Crusade on, we had to sit down and watch and listen. And, of course, we knew our hymns, and he usually sung them. But just to hear the message poured into our lives. And so one of the questions that one of our listeners just texted me says, how many years has the Billy Graham Crusade's been actively doing this ministry, and how many people do you think they have led to the Lord over those years?
1: Oh, goodness. Well, God's been faithful. The ministry has been in existence more than 75 years, starting back when in the early 50s. It actually goes back into the late 40s, but publicly in the early 50s when Mr. Graham began preaching, because God had his hand on him. Mm-hmm. Like very few people in history, that God put his hand on a very simple man raised in rural North Carolina. Very unlikely. But, you know, that's the way God is. God doesn't need our talents. He gives us gifts. But God gifted Billy Graham to speak, but he also gave him such a burden in his heart, a love for him and a love for people. And I think that's what you see. If you go back and look at Billy Graham, his you only can really use the word passion, just intensity for communicating the very great love of God, which reaches to all of us, and to communicate that well and clearly all over the world. And so you're right. Now, I was thinking, as you were saying that, about the great choirs of all those years, when those choirs would sing, thousands of people all over the world. And so this ministry has been in existence more than 75 years. Mr. Graham has been in heaven quite a few now. And we don't know. We don't, you know, we do our best to try to keep track of things. But, and that's one of the things that Mr. Graham felt very strongly about, that we should be accountable for our results, meaning we need to count carefully. We need to be responsible and accountable for every dollar and every soul. And so they've been, the organization's been very rigid, because we're, at the end of the day, we're all accountable to God. And so I don't know. It's more than one person that's been come to Christ as a result, but it's been, you know, it's been hundreds of thousands, certainly probably millions that came to Christ. And what's been really interesting, the world over, no matter where you go in the world, there are usually people that say, "Oh, I remember I was at that crusade in 1971. And as a result, I came to Christ, my grandmother came to Christ," and it changes the trajectory of the entire family. One person that responds to the love of God, receives Christ as Savior, the metamorphosis that takes place in the person's heart, you're changed. This is not a religion. This is, you meet God. You genuinely meet God. And as a result of that, something happens in you. Of course, Jesus talked about it as a second birth. It's just that real, that you become a different person. What your old life was is over, and you now have a new life, a brand new life with a new heart. It's unbelievable. And so millions have experienced that, not just through Mr. Graham, but through the ministry of the local church. But yeah, I mean, God's been really faithful to our organization and to many churches and pastors. Bishop Merritt, just like your father, who worked and sacrificed, because you see that your citizenship is not here. We're from here, but we're not really. When you're born again, you're from another place. You have a different citizenship, a different destination. And as a result, you kind of keep your eyes, like it says in Hebrews of Moses, he saw another city. Mm. Like he could see something that was invisible and but actually more real than, you know, market and, you know, and the Eagles. Way more real and way more significant, way more meaningful. And that's what people, I think everybody's searching for, is a sense of meaning. And you find that in Christ.
0: Absolutely. And it's my thing that you say the Eagles, because, you know, Philly, of course, are big, proud ones of the Eagles and E-A-G-L-E-S. So we're looking forward to their season starting again.
1: Fly.
0: Fly, Eagles, fly. You know, everybody's going to be singing and waving in green and, yep, you know, whether the traditional or now the other one they call it. I don't know. Is that Kelly? Kelly Green? Yeah.
1: Yeah, I don't know what to call that either.
0: It's some kind of green. But listen, some of my Irish friends, they're happy that the color green is with
1: it. Exactly, right.
0: They're like, yay, it's our color, you know.
1: 100%.
0: And so Philly is going to be a little crazy in sports here, especially now that we have acquired the king, LeBron James, one to six or so. I don't know who's going to take the roof off worse. I'm telling you, it's yeah, absolutely
1: Sixers
0: amazing.
1: Were already good.
0: Yes.
1: And just doubled down.
0: They were coming in. So we have a good shot. Predictions are that we might be able to get two championships. I don't know if the city could handle it. But we definitely aren't going to be mad about it if we do in basketball and in football. So we're keeping hope alive. But I was thinking, too, in Billy Graham Crusades, when he came here to Philadelphia, and my mother and my father have both volunteered to be counselors at the invitation time. And they already belonged to the same church, but neither told each other that they were coming as counselors. And so as my mother would tell it, she saw my father and she said, "What are you doing here?" And he said, "What are you doing here?" And she said, "I'm a counselor." He said, "So am I."
1: So funny.
0: You know, and it was then that they knew that their hearts were knitted in the act of evangelism. You know, they had a very brief engagement, got married, and then I came right along about 9.5 months later. But it was funny because all the members of the church were counting the months. You know, back in those days, they did that kind of thing.
1: Right.
0: So they got married on August 4th. And I came on.
1: Wait a minute.
0: August, September, October, November, December, January, February, March, April, May. You know, okay, they made it.
1: Okay. All right.
0: My mother was 40 weeks when she delivered me. And she delivered me at Women's Medical while working. Went into labor while at work and just they transferred right on over to the OB and she delivered and that was her last day of work and thus began the saga of the Floyd family. But it's funny that my dad said that he always prayed that he would have a mate that would have as much passion about saving souls as he did. And seeing my mother knew that it solidified it for him. So I always like to think that Billy Graham signed and sealed the deal. I got the two of them to finally say, okay.
1: Praise the Lord. Yeah.
0: And it's ironic. They were already members of the same church serving. She was the church clerk and in the choir and he was on a male chorus and a deacon. And thus so, and came back to the church on fire.

0: in a Baptist church in North Philadelphia that was not quite about discipleship. And evangelism only happens inside. Big on prayer, because they had prayer meeting. And they had all night Friday night prayer. But really not trying to let those be people out back outside come in. And so do you see that as a trend today, particularly since you're the vice president of church ministry?
1: Well, I see
0: that, you know, that's not something that that the church openly is engaged in. Outreach. But there's a difference between outreach and evangelism.
1: Yeah, because the call, as a Christian, the call is on each one of us individually. It's not for the professionals. There's there's an office in the church called evangelists, but we're all called, according to 2 Corinthians, we're all called to be ambassadors of Christ. So that you complain all you want. If you're saved, God has put his hand on you, whether you're a school teacher, you work for FedEx, whatever. God has called on you to open your mouth and talk about Jesus. And so what we do find is that the church has been, it used to be that that was a core idea. But now in our day, it's sort of like, well, I don't want to offend anybody and all of that, which is great. Let's not, because Jesus didn't. Jesus only offended the people inside the church, but the people that were at the on the outside, they loved him. They wanted to be around him. So what a good example. But you have to get people to Jesus, because that's the only name that saves. It's the name of Jesus that sets the captives free. So you have to get them to J-E-S-U-S. You got to say that name. And most Christians, and I say this with some authority, since we deal with churches thousands every year in the United States, most Christians, 99 out of 100, in 3 or 4 minutes could not give the gospel, could not explain what it means to be saved.
0: Wow.
1: What it means to repent of your sins, and how to explain it using the Bible, which is something that we then say we have to teach people how to do it. It's not difficult, but you have to have a framework. Like, you have to learn it, but it's simple. And so we've for 75 years have been all over the world teaching people how to simply share Jesus. We actually have a course called the Christian Life and Witness Course that and we're going to hold one in Philadelphia, as a matter of fact, on August the 25th, to teach people how to share their faith. It's 90 minutes. In 90 minutes, with a little bit of practice, very non-confrontational, just, if I have to do this, and you do, if you're a Christian, if I have to do this, what do I say? And that's why people don't say anything, because they're afraid they're going to mess it up. They're going to be embarrassed. They're going to alienate their friends. We don't need any of that. But there's an easy fix. And so we've been, for year after year after year, all over the world, been training people how to simply share their faith without alienating your friend. That's kind of the idea.
0: You know, it's a wonderful thing, because it was something, too, that my father learned early on with the Billy Graham crusade, and just decided that the time that a bus comes from one bus stop to the next in 2.5 to 3 minutes should be long enough for you to prick the conscience of somebody. Mm-hmm. I mean, you know, bless God, those that want to have the tents and, you know, the big Bibles and the crosses and speaking unknown tongues and, you know, hollering, scream. But his approach was unique in his outreach, because all he had to do was get their eye. Then he got their ear.
1: And so
0: utilizing
1: good.
0: That method, he was able to really reach those in the streets who traditionally would never, ever come to the church.
1: Well, the perfect example is Jesus, the woman at the well.
0: Yeah.
1: She was just coming, just doing her business. And Jesus used that as an opportunity to speak words of life. And so if you're on a bus, you're surrounded all day by people who have no idea what life means, desperate, hopeless. And yet we have the antidote, the great love of God, the offer of salvation. You have the antidote to cure disease, to heal the brokenhearted, to bring recovery of sight to the blind. And we have it. We know it. And yet the most Christians are silent. And how are the people going to hear unless I, Steve, open my mouth? And so, again, that's why we're going to do this in Philadelphia at the end of the month, in the run-up to a prayer rally and an evangelistic event in Center City there.
0: Absolutely. We're going to shift a little bit and then come back and talk about the pastor's breakfast and the upcoming event, because we will be hitting here in Philadelphia. So for those of you that are tuned in, we are talking with Steve Rhodes, the Vice President of Church Ministry for the Billy Graham Evangelistic Association. You need to stay tuned. Don't touch that dial.
2: You've probably heard the saying, the only two things guaranteed in this life are death and taxes. 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So don't leave your family's future to chance. 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That's 215-990-2208.
0: All right. Well, we thank you for listening to our Sports Talk, Terry, with our sports moment here on Philly Sports. And for those of you that feel as though you might want to have some affordable insurance, please don't hesitate to call Mr. Terry at 215-990-2208. I did so myself. This is like a personal thing, and found out that what I had been paying for another policy did not at all cover what I now have and obtaining a policy with him. So just a heads up, it might be worth even a phone call for information, because as you and I both know, death is certain, and we are finding out that a lot of people do not have coverages, and families struggle at the time when they could be reminiscing and preparing, and they're wondering how they're going to take care of their loved ones. And everyone says, yeah, we'll go to cremations. Well, now cremations, they used to be $500 to $1,000, or well over $4,000 or $5,000, because it is a hot topic and most folks can't afford to bury their loved ones. So for those of us that may be listening who are concerned about, you know, grandma wants to be buried with her grandpa. You know, she wants to be buried with her husband. And a lot of families, because they don't have the $2,000 to $3,000 to open up a grave, are resorting to other forms of depots. And we want to be able to honor their life as well. It's also good for you to check your policy to make sure that it hasn't been bought out by another company. And that the value that it says is what it is. And I can speak to that personally with an older lady that I was assisting, and she had a policy she paid up for $10,000, paid 30 years ago. And by the time the family checked, it was only worth $1,500. So it's time for us to make sure our business is straight and encourage our folks to get your house in order. It's better to be prepared, and nothing beats a failure but a try. But an inquiry could maybe help you to make those decisions. And so I am happy to direct you to Mr. Terry if you need to speak with him. Again, you can reach him directly at 215-990-2208. We just don't want you to be without. It's better to have and not need than need and not have. But for right now, I'm grateful to be right back. Come on, we're welcoming again Mr. Steve Rhodes, and we're giving a hand clap of appreciation for him being here for the first time here on the Bishop Mary Show. We have had a really great conversation about the importance of three arms of the tree: prayer, evangelism, and discipleship. And, of course, the Billy Graham Crusade. I mean, I'm so used to saying Billy Graham Crusades, but Billy Graham Evangelistic Association is going to be here in the Philadelphia area doing a series of in-your-face kind of wake-up events that are going to help us as a church world. This is not about denomination. Let me just make that clear. This is not about denomination or theological differences. I believe it's one Lord, one faith, one baptism. If you're saved by Jesus Christ, blood washed, amen, on your way to heaven anyhow, amen. But it is about utilizing practical tools to be able to do what God has commanded us to do in Matthew 28. And we don't have to go into all the world when we could go to our neighbor next door or go down our street or go in the supermarket, the post office, the store, or any other place and be able to share the gospel of Jesus Christ. And of course, most of you who know me know that evangelism is near and dear to me. I was born in it. I didn't have an option or a choice. I was out there with my late father from the age of 3, watching him do some crazy things. And God's protection and the angels certainly were covering him as he dealt with what we would say the criminal element of our society without fear. And many of them became to Jesus Christ, transformed their lives, and now are living fruitful, productive lives as citizens. And the ones that didn't, I get to meet them behind prison bars, and they're saying, I should have listened to your dad, or I'm thankful for that journey because I got saved in prison, or I didn't, but now I'm able to change my life. And so the work still continues. It's what we have to do. It's what we got to answer to Jesus for. I mean, church service and all of that is wonderful. Feeding the poor, clothing people, as Jesus has commanded us in Matthew 25. All of those wonderful things are good, but I believe he's going to ask you, how many did you bring with you? How many were you a living witness to? And we have to be able to give an account. So I'm grateful for this opportunity to talk with Mr. Rhodes in regards to what is coming so that we as the church can get better prepared and know that we have a command that God is expecting us to do because he's coming back for the church, universal. And we want to make sure that we have completed our assignment. So we know that in the next week or so, there are going to be two series of events here. And then next month, there's going to be a major event. Would you mind sharing what those events are and how folks can get information about each one and participate?
1: Yeah, sure. I'd be happy to. So interesting to listen to you, Bishop Mary. And I just try to underline and put an exclamation point behind what she said. But the God, call of God on your life and the call of God on everybody's life. So this is this opportunity for us to be together, to work together as the one church of Jesus Christ. I would agree with you. There aren't many denominations. It's not in the Bible. It's just a way for us to divide ourselves up when we're not. We're supposed to be united. We're supposed to be together. There's just one family, the family that are the members of the kingdom, God's family. So this is an opportunity. We're thrilled to be in Philadelphia over the next, 6 to 8 weeks and then beyond. And we're going to have a pastor's meeting, a meeting with all area pastors next Wednesday, in 9 days at the Hilton on City Ave. If you're a pastor listening to this, we'd love to have you. You know, you can email us at pastors@billygraham.org if you'd like more information. It's also on the website. We have a website called Declaration of Dependence, not Declaration of Independence, declarationofdependence.com, where you can find everything I'm talking about right now, whether you're a pastor or not a pastor, everything about how to get involved, how to be trained, how to pray, and all of that over the course of these days leading up to a larger event in Center City. At any rate, for pastors, next Wednesday, and then the following Tuesday, the 25th.
0: And I'm sorry, what time is that?
1: Yeah.
0: At the Hilton.
1: The pastor's meeting is starting at 9 o'clock to 10:30. And that, by the way, that you can email us at pastors@billygraham.org, and we're happy to give you more information. We really would like to hear from you. If you're a pastor, please email me. And just say, Steve, I heard you, and can you help me? I'll call you. We'll just pick up the phone and talk for a minute. But pastors@billygraham.org. And you can find information at declarationofdependence.com. At any rate, the following the following week, the 25th, Tuesday the 25th,

0: in 90 minutes, you're like, wait a minute, I can do this. I think I can do this. And when you think you can do it, you'll wind up doing it. You'll be in CBS, or you will be talking to your kid's teacher or whatever. You'll be outside. In other words, not in the church, but outside, where the people are that have the need. And you will experience the joy of telling other people about Jesus and introducing them to your best friend. And that's a wonderful thing. So that's Tuesday the 25th at that same Hilton. All this information is at declarationofdependence.com. And then all leading up to a big event we're going to have at the end of September on the 23rd, right at Independence Hall in the Liberty Bell, right there at noon, which is going to be a big prayer rally and an opportunity to tell people about the great love of God. It's going to be led by Will Graham. Will Graham is the grandson of Billy Graham. The grandson of Billy Graham. And you might think, well, how old is he? Well, he's 50. he's 50 years old. And he's an evangelist. He's preached all over the world for decades.
1: Right.
0: So we're thrilled that he's going to be in Philadelphia and is going to, right in that area right there, tell people about the love of God. And we're going to pray together. So please come.
1: Third generation of Will.
0: Yeah,
1: well, because Billy Graham was never called William, you know.
0: No.
1: Son no. Franklin, you're out there.
0: Yes.
1: You know, so he's carrying on the name third generation. I guess it would be funny if he was called Billy Graham the third, you know. Joke. But Will Graham, amen. That's wonderful.
0: And he's actually the fourth. Billy
1: he's
0: Graham's
1: the fourth?
0: Dad was,
1: the
0: was
1: first.
0: William Franklin Graham Sr., and then Billy Graham, then Franklin, then Will. So Will's
1: the fourth
0: 50
1: and
0: in it.
1: Wow.
0: Yeah.
1: Wow. Yeah. Wow.
0: Amen.
1: That is something. It's truly amazing. And so we want to reiterate to you to come to the pastor's breakfast at the Hilton next Wednesday morning from 9 to 10:30. If you're work, you know, take your lunch early and then go to work. We want you to be a good steward. And we would love for you to be able to be there. Pastors, some of you are still in town, even though you may be on vacation from your church. We'd love to see you as well. That's a traditional thing, you know, especially here in Baptist. Most pastors are out of their pulpit for the whole month of August, and God knows where they are. But for those that are still at home, staycation. Come on over. We'd love to have you. And then Tuesday the 25th for the 90-minute short course. Come on, somebody. Way to tell somebody about your love for Jesus. You don't have to be, you know, dressed up. You don't have to do anything. Just show up. And he did say something really profound. They're going to start on time. Amen. And they're going to end on time. Some of us know that when we go to churches during the week, we don't know when they're going to begin. And we're praying that they will end. But he said they're going to end on time for the working world on Tuesday, August 25th. And then all roads will lead to Center City, the Liberty Bell Plaza right there, where we will have a big prayer rally. And of course, it'll be led by Will Graham, the grandson of Billy Graham. And so we want you to keep these dates and times in mind. Please go check out declarationofdependence.com, declarationofdependence.com. One more time, declarationofdependence.com. I believe in the Father, Son, Holy Ghost three times, you'll get it. And if you say, I didn't quite catch that, then do pastors@billygraham.org. And I'm sure that Mr. Steve will respond and be able to lead you and give you the information needed to participate in any one of these three events. We here on the Bishop Mary Show will be announcing them during our weekly shows, so that for those of you who do know or are interested, you'll be hearing about it up until the 23rd. And if we're so lucky and we're so blessed, we'll be able to have Mr. Will Graham come on here at the behest of Mr. Rhodes, so that you'll be able to hear from him yourself if his schedule and time permits. I'm also curious, too.

0: too. I heard some latest statistics that kind of gave me pause. And I wanted you to come from a place of encouragement for those that are still on the wall. Baby boomers' attendance at church has declined. Millennials has increased. Gen Zers are still just about the same. But the most booming faith, particularly here in the city of Philadelphia, and maybe in other parts, I did not get that much info, is that the Muslims, Islam, has skyrocketed with a lot of conversions from Christian to Islam. Here in Philadelphia, they are highly regarded, and we give respect to their right to pray five times a day. Every Friday, they go for their Jummah, and they are very faithful to the same, to how they believe and what they practice. And I was having a conversation with the pastor on Saturday who said to me, I've got one down the street, another one around the corner, and my people are just feeling like, what is the point? Why should we continue to do here? So I'm considering closing my church down and maybe just going virtual. And I said that you're still a light, but don't hide it under a bushel. Because the light of the world is Jesus. And as long as you are professing it and seeing it and it's being shown, it can still be a witness. So for given that situation, and I'm sure you probably have heard others where church attendance is declining. People just don't feel like going through that anymore. The pandemic has hit a lot of them pretty heavy. Everyone wants to sit home with their coffee and watch and not necessarily gather as the Bible has commanded us to do. What's the point? And these kinds of things where those of us who worship and serve the most mighty sovereignty of this entire world and beyond don't feel as though the efforts are well worth it. What could you say to those pastors, leaders, and even congregants who may feel like, why? What's the point?
1: Well, I hope that every pastor and congregation has to do what they believe God is leading them to do. But we really all have to think very carefully now about the day that we're living in. You can't rely on what God did 10 years ago or 20 years ago. There's a great move of God back in the whatever. That's fine. That's great. But what about today? What about what God's called us today to do today? It was that great quote attributed to, I'm not sure who. I know President Kennedy quoted it. You can either curse the darkness or you can light a candle.
0: Wow.
1: And for us to fold out the tent and say, you know what, we're out of here, or we'll go virtual online. You're just seeding, you're just giving up the ground to the enemy who would love to kill, steal, and destroy. And I'm not talking about Islam. I'm just saying that we're called to hold high the name of Jesus, regardless of the circumstances. And I mean, let's be honest. It's nothing. This is nothing compared to what they're experiencing in Nigeria, what the church is undergoing in the DRC, what the church is experiencing on mainland China. We still have it easy, but God hasn't called us to easy. You want easy, you move someplace where, everybody's the same and everybody's open, but that has its own intoxicating effect. We are called to be light in a world. Why? Because the world's dark. So when it's dark, you don't say, oh no, it's dark, let's get out. No, that's why we're given a light. So you stay right where you are and tell people about the only name that saves. Islam does not have that. They might use the name of Jesus, but they don't know the Jesus I know. They don't know the Jesus who is the Son of God, the second person of the Trinity that came and died on a cross to take away my sins, Bishop Mary, and your sins, and that offer of salvation, you can be set free and you don't have to be in bondage serving false gods and no gods, but instead serving the true and living God and having him change you and make you new. That's our testimony, and nobody can take that away from you. We don't follow a creed. We follow what has God done in you. I know Jesus is real because of what he's done in me. And that testimony, we have to tell people, just, hey, this is what's happened to me. Accept it, don't accept it. But I can tell you what happened to me. It's like that man who said, I don't know what to tell you when Jesus healed him. I don't know what to tell you. I all I know is this. I used to be blind,
0: but now,
1: and now I see. That's it. I don't know. Analyze it all you want. I just know that I used to be blind and now I can see. And so on every block in Philly and in the Bronx and in Los Angeles and Chicago and even the little small towns of the United States, Christians are there. Why? Because we're there as missionaries. God hasn't called me to the Philippines. And he hasn't called you, Bishop Mary, to go to Kenya or to serve in Canada. He's put you in Philadelphia. Why? Because you're a missionary. You're a missionary to the people that you know. God's put you there for that reason. And so we just have to get, as was promised in Acts 1, get full of God under the influence and power of the Holy Spirit and say, I'm not going to back up. God will help me. He promised he would, and I'm going to speak, and I'm not going to run, and I'm going to be faithful. And again, that's why we're teaching people how to share their faith, not to be experts on anything, but just to explain to people who need to know. And it's, I mean, the influence of Islam is very real, but we're called to be in the middle of that, lifting high the name of Jesus. And you can do it because it's not you. Jesus promised, I will be with you.
0: Yes.
1: I will give you the Holy Spirit to help you. And all you have to do is say, what's happened? What? I'm a witness. So I just say what I've seen. That's it. And nobody, again, as I said, nobody can take that away from you. And that's what God's called us to do. And God will help us. That's what we have. We have him with us and in us, helping us. And that's just a wonderful thing. No two ways about it.
0: There is the joy. I remember my late father said to us on a Sunday morning, he said, you know, I don't know how many my street ministry has impacted. I know I've led hundreds of thousands to Jesus Christ on the streets. And he did it for years by himself. And as time got older and times got a little tough, you know, the police department completely endorsed it. So they would send a detail out. You know, I remember two specific things that he said on one particular time, and I was with him, where two young men came. He said, in being a former police officer as myself, we pride ourselves on facial recognition. It's part of being sighted. And these two, he said, these men came up. I don't remember their faces. They come up in their black suits, white shirts, black ties. In the heat of the day, in the heart of North Philadelphia, and my father had just gotten challenged by the head of a gang who, you know, pulled out his Tech N9ne and said, man, you ain't having a street meeting tonight. My dad said, you're going to have to kill me in order to stop me. So, excuse me, and went to the back of his car and started pulling out his equipment. They're looking at him like he's crazy. And one of them came up and said something to one of the young men standing next to the ringleader. And the other one just stood there. My father said he remembers watching them go around down the street. And out of nowhere, the guy who was spoken to says to the guy, you don't want to do this. I swear an angel just told me, let's let this man do what he wants to do. And my father said, it's amazing how God can show up in most of the heated situations. And on that day, the ringleader and his top four crew accepted Jesus Christ. And
1: wow.
0: I remember afterwards, he came down and he said, Floyd, I appreciate you, you know, but this is the life we live. And he said, did you accept him with your whole heart? He said, yeah, I just don't know if I can get out the game. And he said, well, Jesus can help you with that too. And tangible prices. So call me if you really want to get out of it. And Sadly, 2 weeks later, one of his top four guys shot and killed, and the mother called my father, and I played, and my father eulogized one of his members, and he was there, and he said, maybe I'll change my life. In that instant, you never, ever know how the impact will come or if you'll even get affirmed by it. But he was preaching one Sunday morning, and he said, on my way to heaven, I want to take a glimpse back, and I would like to believe that God would help me to look down and see the folks in hell. On my way to heaven, I hope no one will cry out and say, Melvin Floyd, you should have told me, and you did. That's why I'm here now. And in that moment, he said, that's why every opportunity is a reason for me to share the gospel of Jesus Christ. And that sticks with me in the store, in the burger, hello, whatever, that you never know. He said, I don't want nobody screaming my name on my way to heaven where I hear well done. I'd like to think that every chance I had, I took. And so I just want to share that with you today, Mr. Rhodes, and to our listening audience. Don't let too many opportunities slip by. Even if it's nothing else but saying, hey, can I pray for you? I find that people really want prayer, and they don't care about what faith. And that's an open door for you then to say, prayer, help me, and then lead them to Jesus Christ. There's so many ways in which we can get the message without being offensive or dogmatic, but that we can share the love and the compassion of Christ by what we see. I'm so grateful today that you came on our show. Thank you so much for honoring me. I'm looking forward to seeing you next week at the breakfast and
1: thank
0: following
1: you.
0: Days. And certainly are praying that God will do a move here in Philadelphia like never before as we Amen. Descend down with prayer for our city, which is the birthplace of our nation. One nation under God, indivisible, with liberty and justice for all. And that's what we hope someday we'll be able to do. Thank you again so much. I appreciate you. And for those of you that are listening, you can catch us here on the Bishop Mary Show. Catch me on the podcast. And if not, we hope that next week you'll join us for another fabulous guest and a show. I appreciate you, my audience, so, so much. For those of you I could not respond to, know that I'll follow up as soon as I possibly can and share that information with you. But as always, Bishop Mary says this, if you can't be good, baby, be careful. If you can't be careful, then don't do it. Woo! It may not be worth it. Some of us said, if I knew then what I know now. Woo! Be safe, be well, and be blessed. God bless you.
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0: All right. We got a little jam going on today.
1: Yes, we do.
0: The jam where leadership gets real. I'm Marcus Allen. I hope you're ready for a show banger today.
1: And I'm Dr. James Smith Jr. Welcome back, Jam Fam, to the Jam, where every Monday we dive into the wins, the wounds, and the wisdom behind high performing leaders.
0: Hey, Doc. Dr. Jam, guess who in the house today, brother?
1: Royalty.
0: Yes. When I tell you, when she walked in, the only thing I thought, the word that came to my mind was queen. Listen, I've known this person for a long time. We have none other than Regina Hairston in the house today. And in a few minutes, we'll be jamming with her and talking about her uber talented way of leadership.
1: Yeah.
0: Her extreme focus. She's a keynote speaker. She's a president of the African American Chamber of Commerce and so many other things she is. And I think the title that she holds most dear is she's an amazing mother.
1: Mm.
0: Yeah.
1: Well, you said queen.
0: Oh, yeah.
1: I saw regal. I saw royalty. I saw a leader, and I saw, don't come for me. Don't come for me. You're not going to like the results because I'm a smile. But I'm going to get it done.
0: And I'll cut you.
1: I didn't say that. I saw success. Marcus, one of the reasons why I'm ecstatic today, I'm a business owner. I'm an African-American business owner, much like yourself. And there were a lot of poor choices I made in the beginning of my entrepreneurship. And if I had been a member of the African-American Chamber of Commerce, or if I had known Regina when I started, I think my ascent would have been a lot quicker.
0: Mm.
1: I would have been smarter. I would not have relied purely on my talent. Marcus, it was so bad that when I started my company, I said, I'm good. I'm a great speaker. I'm going to get in. I don't need no business plan.
0: Right.
1: I don't need no sales strategy. Right. You know? I don't need no board of directors. So I'm sure Regina's going to share some wisdom with us today. And as I share this every week, former President Barack Obama said, change will not come if we wait for some other person or some other time. We are the ones we've been waiting for. And to me, Regina will help us become the person we've been waiting for.
0: Well, I would imagine if I was in Regina's head, she's probably thinking, oh, it ain't too late for you to remember. like just because now you done made
1: it. Here's a check.
0: Right. Just because you done made it now doesn't mean that like the chamber still can't help you, brother. And I'm the pot calling the kettle black because I definitely, now that I'm fully entrepreneurial, I know a lot of different ways that Regina and her team can help me. But, Doc, I also want to just ground our audience in understanding that successful and focused leaders jam every day. And they have their rhythm, they have their beat, they have their purpose. And what we want to do is while these leaders are doing their thing, many of them are in a perpetual state of jam up, right?
1: Absolutely.
0: And I think our audience has gotten used to understanding that, yeah, we're going to come on here, we're going to have fun. But also, we're also here to talk about when did you have that traffic jam? When did you get stuck in a jam? And are you in a jam, about to go in a jam, or are you coming out of a jam? Because oftentimes our leaders want the real, I mean, our listeners, they want the real. They want to understand, like, how do you deal with life when it gives you its backside to kiss?
1: Well, let's keep going with that, because I know at the end, you will share your win, your wisdom, your wound. However, it's been a minute since we saw each other.
0: Yeah.
1: I'm sure life has lifed. So do you have a win or a wound or some wisdom that came to your way since we last spent time together?
0: I think you're going to, this is going to surprise you, but I have a wisdom for this week, right? Not that it surprised you that I have wisdom, but, but the topic, right? And so, so we've been looking at the news, right? And this week, Doc, we always talk about systems.
1: Mm-hmm.
0: And this week I was looking at the news and I saw that oil just jumped over $100 a barrel.
1: Hashtag duh.
0: Hey, right? and you know, I got an electric vehicle, so it doesn't affect me as much, but it affects my community, right? And this happens because of leadership decisions that were happening not just overseas, but leadership decisions that were made here as well. And it reminded me that when you lead at a high level, your decisions don't stay local. They ripple through economies, through families, absolutely, through communities, through industries. And so real leadership isn't about making decisions. It's about understanding the chain of reaction and the impact that that decision that you made in that moment is not just a decision for that moment.
1: Oh, yeah.
0: It has a ripple effect that we have to be accountable for. And that's why as leaders, we have to be very circumspect and very intentional and very thoughtful when we're making making decisions.
1: I'm sure the brothers and sisters will be saying, facts, facts, facts.
0: Absolutely, man.
1: You ready?
0: I'm ready. I am ready. I am so ready, Regina. Let me introduce Regina first, and then we want to hear from the lovely Regina Harrison. But, Doc, today we have Philadelphia's own Regina Harrison, who's the president of the African-American Chamber of Commerce. Through her role and her capacity, she has tirelessly pursued policy reform, equitable accesses to resources and economic opportunities for African-American businesses and underrepresented communities. She is a powerful advocate for the marginalized community, not just the community, but individuals in that community, and a champion for those whose voices need to be heard. I've seen this woman in action. She cares. When I tell you, this is not just a leader who's just a leader in title or just a leader who's riding the coattails of the organization that she's a part of. But this woman, as long as I've known her, she's always carried the torch.
1: Carrying the torch, Regina Harrison, welcome to The Jam.
2: Good evening or good afternoon. Thank you for having me. I'm so excited to be here. And what a warm introduction. Thank you for that, Marcus.
0: Well, Regina, heartfelt, baby.
1: Regina, Marcus just gave the heartfelt introduction. Mm-hmm. And we do our research before the show. We ask for your bio, your information. We looked on your social media. We go online. And it's like a highlight reel. However, what isn't mentioned? Who are you? Where you come from? And we know you've done St. Joe Penn, but who is Regina A. Harrison?
2: So Regina Harrison is a Southern girl. Grew up on a farm in Callens, Virginia. Followed her grandfather everywhere, whether it was to build a shed in the back of the 30 acres that the family owns to go into pick up moonshine from the local moonshine guy. And I remember when I was just a young girl, we would stop at the store, and back then they had penny candy, and my grandfather would let me get whatever I want. And that's how I learned to keep things confidential.
1: So you weren't doing Tootsie Rolls.
2: It's like, get everything you want. So when we get to the house, you know how to keep your mouth shut.
0: Listen, I love the moonshine, being, you know, a Southern person myself, raised in a really small Southern town, Thompson, Georgia. And I would tell people, I was like, my grandfather, he used to sell moonshine, but he sold it illegally. Mm-hmm. And he would sell across state lines. And I was like, oh my God, like, he took care of us, but I always knew it was wrong. And I had to reconcile with this idea that sometimes people just got to do what they got to do. And so when you said that, it just struck me. And that Southern upbringing of yours, Regina, go ahead.
1: Before you go there, go ahead. You know I've partied at your house a number of times.
0: Yes, yes.
1: And behind your bar is a little refrigerator that says, don't go in there. Is that moonshine?
0: It's the moonshine. Or like we say down south, brown liquor.
1: I'm sorry to interrupt you. No, that was good,
0: brother. That was good. No, I want Regina to keep telling us. What else don't people know about you?
2: You know, I would say that I have this compass inside of me that is really, I'm following God, right? Ooh. So when I think about my purpose, and you will never hear me talk about this anywhere else. Like, whoa. When people see me, I'm very professional, I'm very closed, button up, but really everything you see is just the edification of God's word. Ooh. I am doing the work of God. When you hear me talk, sometimes I'll say to God, whatever you have me say today, that is what I'm going to say. But really, the purpose that is planted in me has been with me since I was a child. I would always say, well, that's not fair. Well, that's not fair because I didn't have the language yet, which was equity. And so even as a little child, I was trying to navigate and make options for people, make a way where people had options. I remember in high school when we were electing officers for senior year or we were electing homecoming queen, my classmates would start nominating 5-6 black girls, 5-6 black boys. And I would say, stop that. You're splitting the vote. I was using that language in high school. I was like, we have to coalesce. I didn't have the word coalesce then, around one candidate. And that way we will make sure that we will get our selection.
1: You mentioned your love of God. When did you approach the altar? Or was it mom and dad bringing you to church? For me, every Sunday, it was mom. Dad didn't go. Mom took us to Nazareth Baptist Church in South Philly. We didn't have a car. So we took public transportation, and when it snowed and rained, we stood in phone booths, but we were getting to church.
2: Right.
1: I was a junior usher. Mom created that. What was the impetus to you falling in love with God?
2: So in the South, everyone is related at the church. It's just like a Sunday gathering. But I remember my older cousin. I was the baby cousin. And so I was always
1: with her.
2: Did they
1: call you cousin?
2: They called me Gina. actually, they called me Jana because it was the South.
1: Jana.
2: So I was a baby cousin, and I was always following them around. We went to church every Sunday. We went to Sunday school. And at 5 is when I was baptized.
1: Wow.
0: That's amazing.
1: Marcus, at 5, Jana was baptized.
0: I love that, the spiritual foundation that you have, coupled with that Southern hospitality. But then there's a strength to you. Because oftentimes when people are nice and kind, people think there's weakness there. How do you deal with that? Like, because you always disarm people with your kindness and your genuine compassion for people. But then when it's met with people who are trying to, I say, like, you run across people who would stab you in the back and then blame you for your blood getting on them, right?
2: Yes.
0: How do you deal with that?
2: For me, I think it's about this discipline of understand, and it's diplomacy, right? Mm. So it's understanding that people are who they are and you have to meet them where they are. It's my responsibility to react to your behavior. And so I don't meet your energy with your energy. I meet your energy with my energy.
0: Right.
2: And I always stay disciplined in that and grounded in that, is that there's something I don't know that they're acting the way that they're acting.
0: Mm-hmm. And do you feel like people, when you do that, because that's a whole higher level of humanity that you're speaking to. Do you sometimes get that people feel like you're gullible or you don't get it? And how do you reconcile that with your inner struggle?
2: I would say I don't concern myself with other people think.
0: Okay, great.
2: Number one. Number two, no, they get it, because the outcomes they don't get, they understand that I know exactly who they are, even though I meet it with that Southern hospitality.
0: That big smile. You see that? Yep. Okay.
1: let's do the question when we get back from the break.
0: Oh yeah. Well, let's give the audience, give them a flavor for what the question is. That way they can be thinking about it before we come back.
1: That sounds good. The question, and we're going to ask Regina to answer it when we get back from the break. But we want you guys to take a listen. Here it is. What are some of the biggest challenges entrepreneurs, namely African Americans entrepreneurs, are facing today? Let me repeat. What are some of the biggest challenges entrepreneurs, namely African-American entrepreneurs, are facing today? And if you'd like to join us, you can call in at 610-632-8600. That's 610-632-8600. Marcus, I can't wait to hear some of the answers to that, especially from Jana.
0: I know Jana got the answer. And pay attention, stay tuned. You hear Jana on the other side.
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0: I tell you, if I don't get my workout in the morning of the show, I don't have to worry about it because the music that you're jamming with,
1: I'm getting it in.
0: You guys are listening. Keep paying attention because we're working on adding some Soul Train lines to the jam. I'm just saying, we may have to get our guests up in here dancing with us before or after, but we'll see. Regina's leaving now.
1: I've seen you like doing the cabbage. Like I've seen you on a stage in Vegas, and I don't know if it was when you were nominated to be like the Hall of Fame. You were a Hall of Fame nominee, and you was on the stage doing the cabbage patch and the electric slide and Michael Jackson moonwalk. I was like, he giving up all the stuff.
0: No, you could take the brother out the city.
1: No.
0: You can't take the city out the brother. We could go on all day. I do not want to. I'd rather hear from Regina. Question, what are some of the biggest challenges entrepreneurs, namely African-American entrepreneurs, are facing today? Jam Fam wants to know, what do you think? You work with a lot of us.
2: Yeah, so I work with entrepreneurs daily, and the biggest challenge right now is uncertainty, right? And so if you're working on scaling a business, growing, you need predictability. There are so many issues facing entrepreneurs, whether it be from the federal level, the rollback of DEI policies. There's constantly regulations that's changing. There's the tariffs, right? And so if you're trying to run a business, you're worried about supply chain, you're worrying about increasing costs. It's hard to have a predictable 6 months, 12 months, 18 months due to all of the headwinds that are going on nationally.
0: Yeah.
2: At a local level, that impacts that as well, right? So from being able to, if you say your business is a model where you do business with the city of Philadelphia, mm-hmm. rolling back those DEI procurement standards, we have a new standard coming out. We had the business income tax receipts where there was $100,000 across the board was, and I'm losing the word for it, but you didn't have to file the taxes on that. And so that changed as well. And now I'm hearing there may be some new changes coming. It is hard to manage your capital, your revenue, when there's constant changes.
0: That is spectacular. And I know we're interviewing Regina, but I want to ask you, my brother, after 13 phenomenal years with Big Brothers Big Sisters, you went out there and said, I'm doing it my own. I'm entrepreneur all the way. You got three companies you're working with right now.
1: Five.
0: Okay, my bad. Five companies. Based on what Regina just said, what were you thinking about predictability and scaling and just solidifying your footprint?
1: Yeah, I think I feel and see all the things that Regina just said. But then I'll see that with this transformation of technology that allows us to replicate ourselves in so many different ways. And so at the same time, we have this uncertainty and we have these pressures that we haven't had in decades. But then we can meet that. I think AI has just really changed the game for entrepreneurs. And so what I've leaned into really strongly, and not just because I have an MBA in technology management, but because I believe, you know, any innovation mm-hmm. is most innovation came from having some eye towards technology. I even see the Bible as technology, right? When people read the Bible, it is a blueprint for how not just to be a great person, but how to be successful in business.
0: Sure.
1: That's technology, right? And so I think right now it's so important for entrepreneurs, and I love the work that African American Chamber of Commerce is doing and how it has grown. I've been like intimately involved in some way with the African American Chamber of Commerce for over 15 years. And when I look at Regina's leadership and what she's done, even going to, like, when you think about entrepreneurship and you think about it at a super local level, the leader that you're concerned about is the mayor. And then she went in and said, okay, you know what? Not only am I going to really work closely with this mayor.
0: Right.
1: I want to influence mayors all over the country. Can you speak to like what you're doing with your mayor's conference?
2: Sure. So the National Convening of Black Mayors was born out of a need to have a conversation around cities having dense population of business owners that have employees. So the national average for business owners, black business owners that actually have employees is 96%. That means only 4% of black businesses have employees outside of the founder CEO. And so the list came out, there was a report that came out in 2021, and Philadelphia was behind Boston. We were number 17. We had 1.8 black businesses per 1,000 black residents. And at the time, the population of black residents were 44%. So as a leader of the African-American Chamber of Commerce, I said that number is way too low.
0: Sure.
2: So why is it that the folks ahead of us are able to accomplish that differently? So we said, let's bring them to Philadelphia. Let's have a conversation about that. And let's take some of that research and learnings and apply it in Philadelphia so we can grow our black businesses to employee-sized businesses. And then we said, okay, how do we put support around those businesses? And so this year, we're standing up the back office hub for our members. That means they will have access to legal, accounting, Whoa. HR, and marketing, all at the African American Chamber of Commerce. And thank you to the state and Representative Jordan Harris for helping
1: That's
2: us
1: my guy.
2: Stand
1: Love
2: that up.
1: Jordan.
2: Absolutely.
1: So hold on. Let's talk. Let's lean into that, though. Let's break that down a little further. So if I'm a business, mm-hmm. and I'm starting up and I don't know anything about QuickBooks, how to do my finances. I know how to print T-shirts. I know how to get them sold. Mm-hmm. I can come to you. Where's your office located, by the way?
2: So we are at 2001 Market Street at
0: As
2: One
0: of,
2: Commerce.
0: This is new, right? New move?
2: No, over the year.
0: Okay.
2: Yeah.
1: Okay. And so I come to your office.
2: Mm-hmm.
1: Walk me through what happens.
2: So if you're a member of the African American Chamber
1: again.
2: Of Commerce,
1: you
2: if you're
1: said.
2: A member of the African American Chamber
0: I didn't
2: of
0: hear
2: Commerce,
0: you. I didn't hear you.
2: That would be for members of the African American Chamber of Commerce. And it's really a growth strategy, right? We're growing businesses, we're growing jobs in the state of Pennsylvania. And so if you're a member of the African American Chamber of Commerce and you're like, all right, it's what is this, March now? Mm-hmm. Ooh, I need to get them taxes done. And I don't have a CPA. Not only do I need to get my taxes done, but I really need a tax strategy, right? Mm. And I don't have time to sit here and learn how to do this really quickly. I don't want a consultant. I want basically a fractional CPA. I can go to the African American Chamber of Commerce. You reach out to us. You fill out the form online. We pair you with whomever we've contracted to be the CPA for you. We connect you and they provide you with the service.
1: So what does that cost me?
2: So we're rolling that out right now. If you are a solopreneur, you will get the most benefit, and then it will be in tiers.
1: Okay.
0: I love that you said getting it done,
2: mm-hmm.
0: but also needing that strategy. And when I go back to thinking about when I started my company, I was worrying about getting it done, but I wasn't worrying about the strategy. Mm-hmm. With that in mind, Regina, there are people out there who I'm going to say scarcity mindset, where they'll say, I'm a new entrepreneur. I'm not ready for the chamber. I'm not ready. Mm-hmm. What does one need to be ready in order to join the chamber?
2: So you're the exact person that should be joining the chamber first. So it's an investment in your business. When you join the African American Chamber of Commerce, and it's very nominal for solopreneurs, it's two dinners that you go out, right? So you pay your membership. I call that the toll. We're like the highway. You pay your toll,
0: what
2: which is the membership. No. See, you
0: that's
2: stick
0: why I went,
2: with
0: that's
2: me.
0: Why I went
2: stick
0: there.
2: With me. You pay your toll. You get on the highway. You tell us where you want to go, and we tell you what exit to get off on.
0: GPS.
1: I love that.
0: Wow.
1: I love that, Annette. Now, what if I don't live in Philadelphia?
2: The great thing is we're Pennsylvania, New Jersey, and Delaware, so we cover the entire region.
1: Sweet.
2: And then we are a part of a national organization, which we were the Chamber of the Year for, the U.S. Black Chamber.
1: Yes,
2: and so
1: yes.
2: We have, thank you. We have access to over 190 chambers across not just continental USA, but the globe. So we can connect you to any of those chambers as well. And we work together to make sure if you want to do business in upstate New York, I call my good friend in upstate New York and say, hey, I have a chamber member who wants to do business, and vice versa.
0: When prospective members come to meet with you or your staff, do you or they ever get this feeling where they're going to do well, or I don't know how to
1: save your money. Like, you shouldn't even start a business.
2: I would never dash anyone's dreams.
0: But do you have that intuitive feeling that, oh, they're going to crush it, or, oh, we're going to have to work more closely with them to keep them trending in the right direction?
2: So I would say this. We can tell by how you leverage your chamber membership. The folks who do the best have my cell phone number. They call me every other week and keep me updated on what's going on. Or they call us first when they need something instead of calling us last. If you're a member of the African American Chamber of Commerce and you have a challenge, we're here to solve problems. You should call us first and not
0: what's your
2: last.
1: What's your biggest success story? Like, what's your story? Like, if I'm like, hey, Regina, I want to invest in the African American Chamber of Commerce. Give me your best success story since you've been there.
2: There are a lot of success stories, but the one that's coming to mind. I just had a conversation with her yesterday. Lynette Sutton, Girl Concrete. She started off as Girl Contracting. Met her through the Philadelphia 76ers when they had the Buy Black initiative. She was one of the winners of Buy Black as Girl Contracting. Okay. We have worked with her from day one when she called and said, hey, David Gould over at the Sixers thinks that I should join the African American Chamber of Commerce. I remember the exact night. It was my first year at the chamber. I had a huge headache. I was like, I don't even think I'm going to be able to take this call. But I pushed through it. I talked to her, and we have been rocking and rolling ever since. If she does not hesitate to reach out if she is experiencing a barrier and she needs us to help move. But it's not just about Girl Concrete. So at the African American Chamber of Commerce, we're responsible for creating the system that's going to impact all businesses. And she's right there with us, testifying at City Hall, making sure that we're changing the system and not just helping her business.
1: So, and where was her business just in maybe people and revenue when you met her and then today?
2: Certainly. So I can't give you her revenue.
1: No problem.
0: A lot.
2: And but she's on some huge projects around the city. So currently she's working on a project with Children's Hospital of Philadelphia, building, I think it's a garage. And then she's been on some projects with Hilco Redevelopment, where it's over $4 million contract for concrete. She is
0: Marcus, she's doing well.
1: She's all right.
2: And can I just
1: go ahead right before commercial.
2: And she was able to introduce, we had an event when Joe Biden was president. She was able to introduce Joe Biden to our businesses at a luncheon, and he mentioned to her about a project in another state that they were able to get her meetings for. She is doing really well.
1: We got to get her on the show. All right. Listen, if you are that person who has a business and you're trying to get that thing off the ground, or you just need some extra support to get to the next level, this is the show that you need to be paying attention to. And we're going to get into the storms on the other side of this commercial. Stick with us. We're here to teach you something today.
0: We're jamming.
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0: You just need to keep playing it in the background. Don't stop that.
1: Get the rest of the show.
0: Yeah. You can't stop that, Doc.
1: You know, each show we ask our guests to bring their music in, and there's a reason behind that, and we'll get to that momentarily. Having church up in here, but we'll Jesus, we're coming back. I promise. But it's time for that segment that's called Just What the Doctor Ordered. Now, Marcus and Regina, I know you both do keynote speaking, motivational talks or instructional talks, and I'm sure you have your rhythm or your game plan before you go on. Mine, the day before, the night before, don't talk to me. I'm not answering any calls. When it comes to dinner, my ex-wife knew to put the food under the door. I wasn't coming to the, I'm joking. I locked in. The morning of, I'm really locked in, getting to that zone. So here we are. I have a gig. It's with the Kimmel Center. I did customer service for their entire organization back in 2012, 2013. Because of their hours, I did morning gigs, I did afternoon, I did late. Even weekends. So I'm getting ready for a Sunday 1 o'clock presentation. Getting my jam on. I'm getting ready. I got up early. I'm planning. To get there, 45 minutes, and I love to be early, at least 2 hours early. So to do my 1 o'clock presentation, I wanted to leave at 11.
0: Right.
1: So it's 8 o'clock, 9 o'clock, I'm getting ready. And all I hear is what I think is a honeydew before I go on. So my wife knocked on the door and said, I didn't get all the baby food from Whole Foods yesterday. We need to make a run before you go. You're kidding me, right? Now, you might be wondering, why didn't she just go? My ex-wife didn't drive. So it was up to me. I said, you're not even dressed yet. Because I'm calculating how long it's going to take. Needless to say, she gets dressed. We get our sons. Go to Whole Foods. She goes in, and I'm on the clock. 9 o'clock. 9:30. 10 o'clock. And I am getting angry. She comes out of the store. I can't believe it. I lost my diamond. I can't find my diamond to my ring. You have lost your diamond to your wedding ring the morning that I'm supposed to go on. I said, sit in the car. I'm going in. Okay. Now, I, in my heart, said, I'm going to find this ring. Because if I don't find it, I'm not getting to my gig.
0: Right.
1: Ring gig. Ring's going to win. I went to three aisles that I know she goes to. And I said, since she's working quickly, she's probably grabbing quickly. I went to the frozen foods. Wasn't there. I went to the baby food. Because I know she was pulling. And I searched up and down. I went down to the bottom. On the floor was her diamond. I picked that sucker. No, I picked it up and walked to the car. I said, let's go here. This happened because I didn't hope, I didn't wish, I believed that I was going to get it done. I believed. So I don't know if it was law of attraction, Jesus, yes.

0: what they don't see is the active drive that you have based on what you believe, right? Yeah. And I'm sure Regina probably subscribes to this because I learned this growing up. It's you get what you say, you get what you think, right? So whatever you believe, whatever you think, that's what you're going to get. And people look at us, and I'm just like, I'm a relentless optimist. I always believe, always, no matter how bad it gets, that something good is going to come out of it, no matter what. And so in that, like, but I will say, though, you know, you got some hell of a patience, brother. Because I didn't know where you were going with that. I was just like, hold on a second. You know, I got this gig that pays a bill, and I can get you another ring if I get this gig right. You know what I'm saying? So, but anyway, like, I don't That's know, good. Regina, what do you think That's about good. That? Just with the doctor's order.
1: No, it triggered a story for me, but I will say when you said X, that's exactly right. Because in order for me to prepare, I have to sit in myself and I can't have those type distractions. Mm. And if you become that distraction too many times, you're going to be sitting over an X side. But it reminded me of a story, right? When you believe. Yeah. It's also about the decisions you make. So I remember I got a call from 6ABC one day and they said, there's a smoothie place opening in New Jersey. We don't have someone to send a reporter to cover the story. Would you like to go interview Damian John? Oh, let me think about what I'm doing. Yes, I would like to go interview Damian John. And at the time, I had a publicist, Rochelle Payne. So I was going to go pick Rochelle up and we're going to go interview Damian John. So I drive over to her house. She's like, park over X, Y, and Z. So I rolled the window down to hear what she was saying. When I went to roll the window up, the car wouldn't start. So I was like, So I was like, Rochelle, the car won't start. And we have to be there at a certain time to interview Damian John. She was like, it'll be safe. No, we were in Philly. She said, it'll be safe. And I was like, it doesn't look like it's going to rain. I was like, there might be a raccoon when I get back, but we can deal with that. Left that window down, got in her car, went to Jersey, didn't care anything about my car, interviewed Damian John, came back and figured it out.
2: See.
0: Yeah. I love that.
1: I would have left that diamond ring. We call it insurance company.
0: Right? You know what I'm saying? Listen. Well, speaking of.
2: That was a jam. That was a jam.
0: Speaking of being in a jam. I love the song that you chose. Won't he do it? Like if we could just play that really low.
2: Mm-hmm.
0: But yeah, I love that because it puts me in that same spirit of belief solves so many things, right? Mm-hmm. Like belief and you know faith without works is dead. We believe in all of that stuff. But if you don't mind, Regina, talk to us about like what this song, how this speaks to you and what you've been through in life.
2: I'm going to say, don't talk to us. Pour into us.
0: Yes.
2: This is a pour song. This is not a talk.
1: So when I think about this song and one time when I really played it and had to really just give God all the praise. So I received my master's degree from University of Penn, Phil's Institute of Government. God told me before 2008 that I was going to go to Penn. I said, no, I'm not. I kept telling God, I'm not going to Penn. I'm not doing it. But he kept putting it in my face. I was like, I don't want to go. I don't want to take the test. I don't want to pay the bill. I don't know if I can do the work. Finally, I submitted to God's word. I went to Penn. Everything changed. Opened all the doors. But here's the kicker. That bill was expensive. It was really expensive. Remember when Joe Biden said he was going to give folks $10,000 cancellation on debt and the Republicans held it up? So anyway, one day I'm in the Uber going to somebody's event that I promised I'd be at. I get an email. Loan debt cancellation.
0: What?
1: I opened it up. It said, your $218,000 student loan debt is canceled. I'm like, stop the car, because I got to get out and do a little dance and shout. Won't he do it?
0: You got to show me how to pray. I don't think I'm praying right.
1: I
0: got to get my prayers together, though.
1: But God said, if you go to Penn, you be obedient, and I will make the way. He made the way.
0: Hey, listen, I totally subscribe to that. And

0: And my wife, she is like a person who like really brought me closer to God. Like our entire relationship has been about being spiritually grounded. And we would have these discussions and I said, "Babe, you know how I know it's God's voice?" I said, "Because he'll tell me what I don't want to do. When I have this overwhelming thing that happens inside of me and I'm like, I got to do it, but I'm scared and I really don't want to do it, I know that's God. Mm-hmm. That is not me.
1: Only do it."
0: Yeah? And so I just appreciate that. And Regina, real quick before we go to commercial, we got 2 minutes here. What does it mean for you? I know you have a child who has a disability. Mm. Like, what does that mean to you as a mother to have to take care of someone that you love more than you love life itself, mm-hmm. and having to take care of them the way you have to? Because my wife, we have a 33-year-old son who has cerebral palsy, quadriplegic his entire life. And so I understand the struggles of that and also trying to struggle with career. How has that been a jam up for you, or how has it propelled you?
2: It's a story, but I would say it's how I approach everything. I just have to do it.
0: Okay.
2: It's I'm not going to think about it. This is the situation, and I'm going to take charge of it, and we're going to move forward.
0: Mm.
1: I love it. It sounds like her calendar says now, not Monday, Tuesday, Wednesday, not one day, someday, eventually, when the kids grow up. It says right now.
0: Absolutely. Absolutely. And how's your child doing now? Like, how does that, like, because I know with us, like, we are very busy adults.
2: Mm-hmm.
0: And we got 7 kids.
2: That's a lot of work.
0: Right? So, but that one needs special attention.
2: Yes.
0: How do you manage that?
2: So for me, my daughter is the youngest child and my children are 11 years apart. So okay. I have the ability to pour all the way in her. She has a different personality from my oldest child, which is great. He's more like me. He's very social. She's introverted. She wants to be left alone. So it works out.
0: Nice. Yeah. Well, ours want attention, so we don't have that benefit.
1: And it's ironic. My son is 11 years younger than my daughter. My daughter, mainstream, crushing it out there. My son is autistic, nonverbal. So the dichotomy between the two and giving them each something different, it's nonstop.
0: I love it. All right, you listen to parents talking about our kids today. But we're going to go to a commercial, and we'll see you back on the other side.
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0: certainly flies when we're jamming with our guests. And Marcus, what do I always say? We got to bring them back. We got to bring them back for some more.
1: I know.
0: Regina, we're definitely going to want you back. It's been an amazing ride with your brilliance, your boldness, your experiences. We've learned a lot, more than just life, more than just leadership, more than just entrepreneur business development. This was a masterclass in being ready, getting it done, showing up, and then blowing up. Mm. Thank you for that. Marcus, I know there's a couple more thoughts you have, questions.
1: Yeah, I think I'd be remiss if we let Regina leave here without digging into some leadership stuff, right?
0: Mm.
1: And so, you know, we talked a lot about how she in the chamber helps other people be successful in their business.
0: Yeah.
1: But let's not forget she's running a business. And so I'd love to hear your thoughts, Regina, on what is it like to be the leader of a nonprofit that has these unrealistic demands on it and you're operating with way less resources than you need to get the job done, yet you have a full board of directors who all of them want different things, and you have a small staff that has to do monumental stuff, and you have this passion, this vision where you want to take the organization. How does that fuel you? What are the challenges with that?
2: Ooh, that was a lot.
1: Sorry.
2: So, no, I would say when I first came to the chamber, I understood what needed to happen. Remember I said I have a master's degree from the University of Penn in public administration, and I have a certificate in nonprofit management. So I was prepared and ready for this role. Prior to that, I was a lobbyist for Bellevue Strategy, so I understood how to connect resources to the mission. And we operate the African American Chamber of Commerce. While we are a 506 organization, we run it like a corporation. We're going to have profits, and I have an amazing board, I will say that, that lends their expertise to whatever initiative or project that we're working on. We have an amazing team. While we only have 4 full-time employees, which is not the type of staff you need to run a regional organization, we all get it done. They believe in the mission, and they work hard for our members. We are fueled by the success of our members and the stories of our members. We work very well with government. We work very well with our corporate partners to ensure we get it done. So we have a mantra at the chamber, or what we live by. Number one, is it good for the members? Mm. Second, is it good for their chamber? Third, is it good for the city and the region? And if we can check those boxes, then you best believe we're going to find a way to get it done. But I'll tell a quick story because it doesn't come without challenges. I came to the chamber on January 6, 2021. That was the day the insurrection was happening in Washington, D.C. Mm. I was on the phone with the U.S. Black Chamber at the time, Ron Busby, and I knew in order for this chamber to be able to do what we needed to do, I was going to attach myself to him like I was his little sister and he didn't even realize it, and made sure that we were able to increase our capacity. And we did that. And on that Friday, I had 2 employees. Chamber just had 2 employees. On that Friday, one tendered their resignation. Mm. They had already been looking for a job before I got there. And 2 weeks after that, the second one came back from the doctor's office and she said, I just wanted you to let you know, went to the doctor, and they're only giving me 6 months to live.
0: Oh, snap.
2: She passed away in 1 week.
1: What?
2: In 1 week. So I'm sitting there in my home office, because remember, it's still COVID. Yeah. So 31% occupation at the time. And I'm like, what am I going to do? What am I going to do? But then I remembered, well, you're leading this organization, so you're going to figure it out. And so I got to work. I was able to bring in one of our consultants that worked on our annual meeting and gave her a retainer contract. She and I got together. We rocked and rolled. We had over 90 events. We were able to give out grants to our members. It probably was one of the most productive years of the chamber. So for me, it's about figuring it out, executing a plan, and getting it done.
0: And Marcus, I know after they got it done, they celebrated. And I know what Regina put on because I did my homework. New Edition. Tell us about your love of New Edition.
2: Oh my goodness. So New Edition has been a part of my life since I was probably 8 years old when Candy, don't do the math, people. And so when I was in Virginia, I had a favorite cousin, older cousin, and she took me to my first concert, which was the New Edition show at King's Dominion, for those who know King's Dominion. And so I have grown up with New Edition.
0: Got it. From
2: Candy Girl to Can We Stand the Rain to Any Heartbreak. And so when they were in Greensboro, North Carolina, because I lived in Greensboro for 5 years, I got on a plane and went to see New Edition, and it was the best money well spent just to go see New Edition.
0: I love it. Partner, bring us home.
1: Yeah, yeah. I just think that today's show is so much that I gathered from this discussion with you today, Regina. And so I just want to first and foremost thank you on behalf of not just the Jam Show, but our listeners, because you just dropped some gems today and you really poured into people's soul. And so normally when I do this, I have a wisdom, a win and a wound, but I'm going to stick with wisdom today. I think today is a wisdom day. And what I gathered from sitting here and sitting in this is that belief is one of the most powerful forces in the world. I think we don't give it enough credit, because before you build any company, before you win any championship, whether you're LeBron James or Michael Jordan, or before any breakthrough happens, there's normally one person that has a belief that cannot be stopped. And so I believe belief changes how we show up. I think belief changes how long we stay in a fight. It gives us persistence. And I think belief changes what other people think they are capable of.
0: Absolutely.
1: And what Regina showed us today is she has belief in our community. And you are changing how, not only how you show up, but you change how people show up.
0: Yes.
1: And when you change how people show up, that's how we change this country. That's how we make sure that we hold our leaders accountable. That's how we move Philadelphia and the greater Philadelphia region forward. So I want to thank you, Regina. I want to thank you for sharing your wisdom, but more importantly, for sharing your heart with us today. Partner, I think this has been another great show.
0: Hey, Jam fam, we'll see you very shortly.
1: And remember, our experiences help us to shape us, be resilient when life tests you, brave when it asks you to take a stand, and bold enough to chase the dreams that keep calling your name. You don't have to have it all figured out. Just don't give up. Keep your rhythm, protect your peace, and always find your jam.
0: Mic drop.
1: Let's go, baby.
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1: Hello.

0: We're back. This is Diane and
1: Manny.
0: And we are sitting in for the one and only Reggie McGlaughan. And we are so excited to be here with you today in this space. And what an amazing day, right, Manny?
1: Yes.
0: Oh, my goodness. It has been just an amazing week so far. So we just want to give a shout out to Reggie again on his healing journey, and also to Lisa Robinson for My Independence at Home. She is part of the reason that we are also sitting here today.
1: Yes.
0: So we are just super excited and want to kind of bring to your attention My Independence at Home. Make sure that you check out this company. They can fill all of your caregiving needs and just make sure that your loved ones are really being provided for.
1: Yes, right? Absolutely.
0: And mental health issues are not a problem for them. So if you have somebody who needs some care and they have a mental health issue or they need some medical support at home, be sure to reach out to My Independence at Home and check out Lisa Robinson, ask her, and the one and only Reggie McGlaughan. So shout outs to them. Such an exciting show we have planned today.
1: Yes, it is.
0: Right? So excited. So we are going to jump into some hot topics today. How about it? Should we just go right in, Manny?
1: Let's do some hot topics.
0: Let's do it. Jump in.
1: Number one, it is the end of summer.
0: Yes, almost here.
1: Almost here.
0: Well, the first day of fall is really when? Is it September 20th?
1: Yes.
0: Okay,
1: yes.
0: So I know people look at the end of summer as like Labor Day, but like you said, it's almost here.
1: It is almost here, and you want to prepare and get your children ready for back to school. I know some of these parents here that are listening are like, yes, finally. But we will.
0: Now, it's a shame, but you're probably right.
1: Yes, but one thing I do have to say, though, mm-hmm. is the little tidbit is that even though it is the end of summer, you can still go to the shore.
0: You can.
1: Until the end of September.
0: You can still
1: go. And also, too, it won't be as crowded. So that's keep that
0: true.
1: In your back pocket.
0: That is so true. I mean, thinking about that, it's true. Like, you don't have the crowds as much.
1: No.
0: You won't have to worry about some of those things that you would normally have to worry about. And, too, just making that last trip down.
1: Yes.
0: It's really a fun time of year to go. And just listen, guys, we know that you're interested and you are anxious to get your children back to school, but make these last couple of weeks so good for them. I think some schools are already starting soon, though.
1: Yes.
0: Did they keep up with that?
1: You know what's so interesting to me? So I am a child that spent the summers down south, old school, with my grandparents.
0: Mm-hmm.
1: So my friends down there, they always started, my neighbors, friends, so on and so forth, church folk.
0: Right.
1: All of the children started, I want to say, the first week in August.
0: Wow.
1: And for me, that was something I was kind of like, I never understood, because up here, we have the prevalent issue of air conditionings.
0: Right,
1: in
0: that's
1: schools
0: true.
1: And them not really working properly. So I was like, the schools are still kind of overheated.
0: Right. That's the truth. Sense. That is the truth.
1: So I always wondered down there with Georgia having such excruciating heat, even in August, how are those kids faring in that temperature?
0: Exactly.
1: But I've noticed that in recent years, the North up here, they're actually kind of taking up that mantle of having children start in August.
0: Right. And I don't know how I would feel about that. But just a little sidetrack too, we had our own experience with our air. So a big shout out to Martin.
1: Yes.
0: A big shout out to him who had us hooked up. Listen, let me tell you something. We had a moment, and let me just say this. A sister needs her air.
1: Yes.
0: I need my air. And I am telling you, this man was right on it. So a big shout out to Martin. If you need a Mr. Fix-It, you need to call him, because he knows about so many things and can address so many things for you in your home. And I just want to give his number really quick. It's 267-283-7917. Thank you so much, Martin, for getting our air fixed.
1: Yes, most definitely.
0: So a big shout out to him. But you're right about that with school.
1: Mm-hmm.
0: It is something. I know a lot of, a shout out to the Philadelphia Eagles, because a lot of the Eagles players have been really donating money to schools to get air conditions in schools, which we need.
1: Yes.
0: So kudos to them. You know, we may not know of others that have gotten on board, but hey, listen, there's room. 76ers, Phillies.
1: Yes.
0: We should be able to have all of our schools with some air condition. We really should, because it just really, it does really hurt the process of learning when you just think about us.
1: Yes.
0: It really can affect that process of learning. And so, you know, I really worry about that with the children going back early. And then I also worry about, we really got to prepare our kids. Mm. We really, really do. So much is going around the internet right now. Guys, we have hot topics prepared for you today, but this is one thing that is really, really just taking off, and it shouldn't be taking off, and that's peer pressure. Mm-hmm. You've got to prepare these children for going back to school.
1: Yeah, most definitely. But also, you know, the hot topic, something I've been seeing circulating online is this hazing incident that happened in Cheltenham.
0: Oh, man. I tell you, that has really just been gut-wrenching.
1: Yes.
0: It really, really has. I'm so sorry for the families that are going through in Cheltenham School District right now. And just a lot of the news reports, I mean, we don't want to share something that we don't know to be true, but what we do know to be true is that families are being very, very affected by what has happened there. There are so many families that are pulling their children out of school, out of the school and out of the district. And Cheltenham School District was like one of the top districts for a very long time. And then just, I don't know what's going on there. But again, I think some parents are just making the decision to say, hey, listen, I don't want to take a chance with my child possibly being subjected to some hazing or whatever the case, you know, was there. I know they removed some programs that were really a drawing card for a lot of families. So now a lot of families are enrolling their children in other schools, even private schools,
1: yes,
0: as well as homeschooling.
1: But here's something I want to add to that about the peer pressure thing, is that it needs to be dealt with at the core, because you're going to get that at any school that you go to.
0: True story.
1: You are going to get that anywhere. And sometimes in other places, it is actually worse.
0: That's true. Because it's a private pay doesn't mean that it's better.
1: Exactly. And sometimes those are the ones where you have to be extremely careful.
0: That's right. You really do.
1: Because the hazing that they go through sometimes is even worse, and some people don't survive. But because it's a private school, and, you know, we have people that are at those private schools that have money, things get buried under the rug.
0: That's a valid point, and that's a good point. And I think this is why we are seeing such an increase. I think actually COVID probably brought this more to light, because students didn't have the option, right?
1: Right.
0: You didn't have the choice of saying, I'm going to be homeschooled. You were homeschooled.
1: Yes.
0: And so I think most children who were homeschooled felt validated at that point, because all the kids that might have been picked on or just ostracized for this choice that maybe their parents made or they made, now the world as we knew it in some communities, that was the option. You were being homeschooled because you couldn't go into the building. So that really, I just wonder what the statistics were there, because you still had online bullying that could happen. But I think definitely some of the numbers probably went down. And so you're very right. It doesn't mean because you go to a particular kind of school that these children are not going to be bullied.
1: Oh,
0: we really have to put some safety measures in place and just have some real conversations with these children that are doing that and just feel entitled to do it.
1: But also, I feel like parents need to be held accountable as well.
0: Mm.
1: And what I mean by that is this, is that, yes, children were homeschooling, they were going to online school, and social media bullying was prevalent. But also, a lot of those social media challenges during the COVID-19 era, as I call it, people were just going, as in the old phrase, buck wild.
0: Yeah, that's the truth.
1: They were just posting willy-nilly everything and anything that they could, and the accountability of that falls on the parent.
0: Yes.
1: Because after a certain time, the parent should be taking those phones.
0: Absolutely.
1: Those children, especially in the age bracket of 16 to 18, they should not have had their phones past 8 or 9 o'clock at night.
0: Exactly.
1: Because after 8 or 9 o'clock at night, people were getting on this thing called Omegle. I don't know if you're familiar with
0: I'm
1: that.
0: I'm not. Talk about
1: But Omegle is kind of like the old voodoo of Uvu, I'm sorry, of today, where people were just live chatting with adults.
0: What?
1: Children, 9-year-old children.
0: That's scary.
1: Where, you know, and these adults were just doing anything. And some of them were adult actors doing adult things in front of the children. But it was just
0: I'm clutching my pearl.
1: The parents were just willy-nilly just letting it go on because, number one, they weren't paying attention.
0: Mm.
1: Number two, they didn't care because the child was occupied with the phone and out of their hair because during COVID, you know, everybody was the running theme was everyone was aggravating everyone.
0: Right.
1: But yes, right. It was a serious problem.
0: Wow. And that is how I think some families just made it, right? Because unfortunately, it is very true that televisions may have become babysitters again and phones and tablets became the thing to occupy the child because everybody was trying to find their new normal. And so it's not an excuse, though. It's not an excuse.
1: Not at all.
0: It really can't be used as an excuse because unless you are spending that time with your child, you're actually letting someone else raise your child.
1: Yes.
0: And that is just really, wow, that is really something. I didn't even really know the depth of that. I feel like I may have heard something about it and maybe just didn't know what it was technically called. But that is really quite frightening to have people just camouflaging and just going after children.
1: But it's still going on today. And I think about that and it's a larger subject in which, you know, even TikTok, they need to have better restrictions.
0: Mm.
1: Speaking on hot topics with everything that just happened with Perez Hilton and the knife incident, him, you know, cutting himself on live.
0: Wow.
1: TikTok will ban, flag, all of that stuff for the minor things. But they let this man go on and do this for 35 minutes.
0: Mm.
1: And children and adults of all ages could see that. And it's just horrifying.
0: It's traumatizing as well. And can you imagine how many people that triggered?
1: Right.
0: For people who have dealt with this. And particularly because we're talking about school-age kids too.
1: Yes.
0: I mean, I know for myself, having been a school teacher to multiple grades, as well as being a school administrator, principal, I have seen this become more prevalent in schools than I would like to really say right now. But that cutting is an issue.
1: Yes.
0: And so the triggers that are there, so sorry for him.
1: Yes.
0: So sorry for him. And just really keeping him in our hearts and in our prayers.
1: Yes.
0: Because honestly, the things that people are making this into, let's really think about the person.
1: Right.
0: And that's just important, you know, their mental health, their well-being, and just we want him to be okay.
1: Yes.
0: You know?
1: It takes me back to that old saying that one time I was in church with my grandmother that, God rest his soul, Pastor Nero used to say, was you better watch who your children in those chat rooms with.
0: Mm.
1: And back in the day, you know, chat rooms were a big thing.
0: Right,
1: but
0: right.
1: That phrase is still applicable to this day because parents, you need to watch what your children are consuming.
0: It's true. It's true. You have to, it's like what you said before. You have to pay attention.
1: Yes.
0: You have to pay attention. Having children today, it's really just, it's not just for fun, folks.
1: Mm-mm.
0: So when we come back from this break, we're going to talk about this a little bit more. This is Diane and
1: Manny.
0: And we've got some hot topics for you right here in the Empowerment Zone. See you in a second.
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0: Hey, hey, hey.
1: And we're back.
0: This is Diane and
1: Manny.
0: And we are so excited to be with you here on the Empowerment Zone. I am telling you, we are having a good time already. A big shout out to our producer for today, Max.
1: Yes.
0: Hearts, hearts, hearts, Max. Yes, Thank you for just taking good care of us today. We really, really adore all the producers here in the studio. They all come with something so special, and he is no different. So we are so appreciative of Max today. Excited about these hot topics today.
1: Yes.
0: Wow, that was really something that you were dropping on us earlier. I am telling you, folks, pay attention to your children. And even when you give them the phone, check in.
1: Yes.
0: You know, put the codes and the safeties and all of that on your phones, because it really does start very young. And just even some of the work that I do with younger children, mm-hmm. and many of you know that I do some work with younger kids, and just at that age, you'd be surprised some of the things that pop up, even when they're watching simple YouTube channels that you think you are tuning them into to allow them to learn something.
1: Exactly.
0: But that is not necessarily all that they are seeing. So you could get them set up, go away for a little bit, and you don't know what's coming on there. I know
1: true.
0: One time one of the families that I was doing some work with said she heard this voice, and she went back over. Why are you making me laugh? Because it scared her half to death. It was like this devil looking thing. Oh my goodness, we're losing it here. But she was so terrified, and she's going, I don't know what it was. And she's just coming across the kitchen. She says, oh my goodness, oh my goodness. But you have to pay attention.
1: Yes.
0: You really, really do, yes. Because it's just not an issue to take lightly.
1: At all.
0: You know? But I was wondering about this thing with, just kind of circling back to something also, with these families that are taking their children out of these schools. And one thing I also read, and I wanted to make sure I was right about it, so I kind of checked it on the break, which is this. Some families are going back to homeschooling. How about that?
1: You know what? As a product of homeschooling, I definitely have my advantage. I don't want to seem biased in it, because I took advantage of it.
0: Right.
1: It worked for me.
0: Right.
1: But the challenge I want to give people is that you are not using homeschooling as a way out.
0: Mm.
1: And also, you homeschooling your child is you taking the time out and teaching them.
0: Right.
1: Not you putting a tablet in front of them and saying, oh, you're learning your ABCs from a YouTube video and you're going to a mom's wives meet or something like that.
0: Right.
1: And you just leave them with the tablet.
0: Or a wine meetup.
1: Yes. No. What my challenge is for people who are actually trying to do homeschooling is that you do the research.
0: Right.
1: You don't stick your child in front of a laptop or a computer.
0: For sure.
1: And give them old school structure
0: mm-hmm.
1: with teaching. Because something I feel like that is being lost in today's age as well,
0: mm-hmm.
1: when it comes to these tablets, social media, X, Y, and Z,
0: mm-hmm.
1: people need to learn cursive.
0: Oh, wow. That is so... Listen, not only do a lot of children and adults who didn't learn it, because they're adults now, right, by the time they took this out of school, it's amazing. Not only can some people, children and adults, not write in cursive, but they can't read it.
1: Exactly.
0: That's a scary thing.
1: It's a very scary thing, because there are documents that are older than all of us combined that we need to be educated on and know how to read. And the only way that we can read them is because they are in cursive.
0: That's so true. That is so true. Now, you had the best of both worlds, though, because you actually went to school.
1: Yes.
0: But then, so it's kind of split down the middle for you. So you kind of did the first half of your school life or your academia in regular school, which we'll call it, right? Or we should say
1: public school.
0: Public school.
1: Public school.
0: Right? Mm-hmm. And then you did your other half in homeschool. So you can actually shed light on
1: this. I can
0: this.
1: Shed light on a lot of it. Well, not really. And why I say that is
0: okay.
1: this. Is because it is a different world.
0: Got
1: that
0: it.
1: These children are living in. And then when I was in school.
0: Right.
1: When I was in school, we still had flip phones where you had to dial the number 3 times just to get a letter. We didn't even have Sidekicks yet.
0: Right,
1: Sidekicks
0: right.
1: came out in 2013, so we were all in middle school by that point.
0: Wow.
1: But with this age group, I feel like the downfall with these children is the technology. It's everyone wants a cell phone.
0: Okay, right.
1: And if they do get a cell phone, what I would challenge the parents to do is go back to the olden days and give them a flip phone.
0: Mm.
1: I know nowadays they call it a burner phone.
0: Really? Now, why would you say a flip phone?
1: Because here's the thing.
0: Okay.
1: You can call.
0: Mm-hmm.
1: You can text.
0: Mm-hmm.
1: That's all you need to do.
0: Ah, so it limits the social media platform engagement.
1: Yes,
0: and
1: absolutely.
0: So that social media platform engagement has more opportunity to be monitored if it's done at a more stationary space like a laptop.
1: Yes, or a tablet. Well, yes.
0: Right, a tablet or... and not that those are stationary, but you're not carrying those around.
1: Right.
0: Is what
1: right.
0: I'm thinking for students.
1: Yes.
0: Even though some of them do for certain schools, but I think everybody gets the gist of
1: right.
0: what we're saying. And you're right. Like, for instance, you can't go crazy
1: exactly.
0: with the flip phones. Now, that's something.
1: Now,
0: that's interesting.
1: Now, I will say in sixth grade, when I was in sixth grade, that is when they started trying to bring iPads
0: right.
1: into the schools. But they only had an hour for that.
0: Mm.
1: But also, schools were a lot stricter back then when it came to you couldn't take photos in the classroom.
0: Right.
1: You couldn't film.
0: Right.
1: You couldn't
0: can't. You're still not supposed to do that. But to your point,
1: right.
0: it has gotten out of control because you really can't, even when you sign your children up for school, there are clauses that are there that say, you know, I do not or I do give permission for my child to be filmed or photographed.
1: Right.
0: And so that's a serious thing. And that's kind of gone by the wayside in terms of consequences and repercussions, I think, because of the freedom that people are using and just filming whoever, wherever in school.
1: So what I would challenge the parents to do is that parents need to band together and they need to challenge the school districts.
0: Wow.
1: To hold these schools accountable.
0: Wow.
1: Because if you're not holding the schools accountable, then you're just allowing it to continue.
0: So in essence, there are some things that need to be put in place, some infrastructures to be able to support that.
1: Yes.
0: So again, we can, you know, what we hold people accountable to are based on guidelines and infrastructures that are in place. So there may need to be more of a focus on this because you're right. To this extent, I will say some of the bullying that has led to some deaths has come from some things that have circulated through videos and cell phones and all of that stuff. I mean, the cell phone, the texting doesn't stop. That bullying can still possibly happen that way, which is why what you said in the beginning, before we even went on the air, people having these conversations, guidance counselors being put back in place to have conversations to kind of help to foster better citizens that would emerge into society in the way of these children.
1: Exactly.
0: Having conversations, really talking with them about just being good persons.
1: Exactly.
0: Right? Mm-hmm.
1: Exactly.
0: I agree.
1: Yes.
0: I agree with you.
1: In this day and age, because like what you just said, how they have these put in place where it's like, children, you're supposed to sign for your child. A, I don't want them to be filmed, or B, I do want them to be filmed.
0: Right.
1: If that is still in place,
0: mm-hmm.
1: then the school district, especially the schools, they are not abiding by that, which
0: right.
1: means that there needs to be some level of action taken against them.
0: I agree with you. I really do. I agree with you. And even for these platforms that pay for those videos.
1: Yes.
0: Stop paying.
1: But also on top of that.
0: Stop paying for those, right?
1: But also on top of that, we have another issue, mm-hmm. which is, you know, prevalent, AI. And I feel like that is an issue as well, is that a lot of things are being, the bullying has gone to another level because there are no real restrictions on AI and there needs to be.
0: Wow. You can speak to that because you are the tech king. Talk about that, seriously, and how AI is reshaping things, how it's almost allowing... People are almost like cheating through some things using AI, whether it's business, school, whatever.
1: People are cheating through everything. They're cheating through college degrees and everything else using AI. And AI does not have any guardrails, which means that if it doesn't have any guardrails, your information is fair game.
0: Wow.
1: Your face, if you're using your face for these AI videos and all of pictures, it is fair game.
0: Wow.
1: Which means hackers from all over the world can easily tap in.
0: And take it?
1: And take it and make a video, send it to your family and say, well, I said this. You never said it. You never sent it. but they can do it.
0: That's frightening. That is frightening. That is very, very frightening. That is very frightening. And I think that's the part of it that we have to, we really have to keep in mind. Just because it's out there doesn't mean that you need to do it.
1: At all.
0: And we need to properly investigate things. We need to look into these things instead of this is the next best thing or this is the hot thing to do. Or this
1: the next
0: is...
1: big get rich quick scheme or scam.
0: Wow. Not cool. Mm-mm. Not cool at all. I mean, just the fact that somebody can take your face, put a voice with it. And it almost feels like this is something that folks in Hollywood have been saying something about this for a while. And folks have actually started getting legal support to be able to sue. But I guess my question is, how do they find out who did this? Is it actually possible to track it all the way back? Again, speaking to you as a tech person.
1: Well, there's always a digital footprint.
0: Got it.
1: But the time frame in which it would take would probably take years to find out who did it.
0: Really?
1: But it makes me think about the incident that just happened. I saw a video on, it might have been Instagram, Facebook, one of those social media platforms, where there was a mother basically alarming everyone that AI is getting out of control because a man tapped into her Ring camera, created an AI video of her daughter saying she was locked out the house and needed her to unlock the door to get in.
0: Oh, no. That is frightening. And did she unlock the door?
1: No, she didn't because something in her gut told her something about this doesn't feel right.
0: And we don't want to give anybody ideas out
1: Not at all.
0: However, that's so scary.
1: Not at all. But here's what I would say, and here's what I would say to listeners. If your child, if you have a child and you're concerned about that, have your child develop a code word. Because AI cannot replicate a code word between you and your child.
0: That's so true. And you know, you've had a code word. And, you know, we all have had code words.
1: Yes,
0: like, you
1: yes,
0: know, that's so true. And I think people forget about that now.
1: I really think
0: people forget about that. Give your child a code word. Remember that used to be like that was like safety 101 when your child was going to school.
1: Yes,
0: so
1: yes.
0: When the person drives up and says, you want some ice cream? Do you want some candy? Come in here. And they would say, what's the code word? Go back to that, folks. Go back to the code words, because it's very important and it can save the life of not only your child, just family members, period.
1: It
0: might just be great for family members now to have them because obviously it's not just children
1: that are being
0: preyed on.
1: It's seniors as well.
0: For sure.
1: Seniors as well.
0: For sure. I think that's so, so important. And I mean, we know seniors are being preyed on and it is definitely a prevalent issue as well for them.
1: It is very, very scary. Very, very scary.
0: There are folks who actually will just try to really optimize moments, you know, when they think a senior is, you know, getting ready to go into dementia or Alzheimer's and they can be so easily manipulated because when they are like that, they become so childlike.
1: Yes.
0: And that's a scary thing, too, just that people would just set out to do that. That is very, very frightening.
1: And I think that's why it's always good to, you know, call My Independence at Home.
0: Yes, My Independence at Home, seriously. Making sure that you know who is caring for your loved ones. Again, check out My Independence at Home, a trusted company that can take care of your loved ones. That is such a good moment to bring a highlight to My Independence at Home. 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We are just so excited that Lisa Robinson, who is the CEO of My Independence at Home, she covered every base. 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It's Diane and
1: Manny.
0: Be right back.
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0: We are back.
1: We are back. We are back.
0: It's Diane and
1: Manny.
0: And we are back here in the Empowerment Zone, sitting in for the one and only Reginald McGlone and Lisa Robinson of Mind Defense at Home. Yes. We are so excited to be with you today. We hope that you have been enjoying what we have been discussing so far. Today has been all about hot topics. And I mean, we have been having a conversation so far. So, you know what? We want to jump. Go ahead.
1: We're going
0: to
1: jump into real quick. I want to let all of my listeners know, because, you know, I kind of keep y'all informed of what's going on in Philadelphia and the surrounding areas.
0: You're so good at summer. You're so great at that.
1: So we have the Philadelphia Chinese Lantern Festival. Experience the final glowing nights at Franklin Square through August 30th. The Blue Cross River Rink Summerfest. Enjoy roller skating, arcade games, and the Waterfront Boardwalk before it closes for the season on September 6th. Catch the world premiere Universal Studios Theme Parks exhibition before its final day on September 7th. Mm. Now, here's some, you know, late summer concerts and some major events going on. Mm-hmm. La Dinner en Blanc.
0: Ooh.
1: The massive pop-up secret white attire dinner that takes over a surprise outdoor public space, and it's happening on August 20th.
0: Wow.
1: So you guys need to stay tuned for that one. Mm-hmm. Chris Stapleton will be playing at the Freedom Mortgage Pavilion on August 28th through the 29th, and Bruno Mars will be at the Lincoln Field Financial on September 1st and 2nd.
0: Whoa. Wow. Bruno Mars. That's pretty cool.
1: Yes.
0: All of that. All it of is. That is so good. You gave some nice choices. You gave some nice choices there. So there's so much to do in this beautiful city and surrounding areas that we are able to partake in some of those great, great events. How exciting. You know, into summer, it just is kind of like you want to make that real plunge into just ending well, finishing strong, and having a wonderful time with family and friends. I love it.
1: Yes.
0: Another thing that is coming up that we all need to prepare for are the midterms.
1: Yes.
0: The importance of voting. Yeah. Vote, vote, and vote.
1: Yes. Midterms are coming up. And when I tell you that midterms this year especially are important.
0: Yeah.
1: And if you want your voices to be heard, you need to get out there and vote during the midterm elections this year. Because if you don't, this is the last chance that you have.
0: Wow. That's a scary thought, but a very true thought.
1: It is.
0: There are so many changes in our world that are happening, and it doesn't matter what side you're on. You just need to make sure that you vote and vote to the betterment of what is important to you. And I shouldn't say the betterment of vote according to what is important to you and just what is important to this world and to your survival.
1: Yes.
0: In this world. Correct.
1: November 3rd, 2026. And make sure that you are registered. Go online in this state of Philadelphia, in Pennsylvania. Make sure that you are registered to vote. If you are not registered, please re-register and find your polling place, because there is a lot of that going on with polling places changing and all of that stuff. But make sure you get out and register to vote.
0: For sure. And like you said, make sure that you are still registered to vote.
1: Yes.
0: Making sure just that there's no confusion about your ability to vote. Look into all of that. You want to make sure that you're doing that and that you're not waiting.
1: Don't wait until the last minute.
0: Yeah, it's August.
1: Wait until the last minute.
0: Guys, get on it. Get on it and make sure that you can have a voice in this midterm, because the only way you have a voice is to vote.
1: Yes.
0: That's where your voice is in voting.
1: It is very important to get out and vote, because your vote, a singular vote, can make a difference one way or another.
0: One way or another. That's so true. And I think, too, just making sure, too, that those around you, if there are some seniors.
1: Yes.
0: Or there are some persons that are disabled, just making sure that you also lend a hand, if you're able to help that person get to be able to cast their vote.
1: Get to the polls.
0: Make sure that you are able to get to the polls and vote and do your due diligence just as a citizen.
1: Yes.
0: You want to do your due diligence as a citizen. I am so excited just about so many great things that are happening. That to me, just being able to have the right to vote. When you think about other places that
1: right.
0: They don't even have a right.
1: Right. That is the truth. That is the truth. And it is being made harder and harder for us to have rights to vote.
0: Yeah. Yeah, for sure. For sure. So just don't take for granted that luxury.
1: Yes, and the privilege
0: and the privilege that we have to vote, for sure. Absolutely. So we want to make sure that these midterms, you are recognizing that your vote is your voice. So get out there and make sure you vote.
1: Yes, you are heard.
0: Yes, absolutely. I want to give another shout out to, so what we like to do here, and Reggie asked us to shout out some businesses.
1: Yes.
0: They
1: yes.
0: like to give back. And so we want to shout out some businesses today. Go ahead.
1: I would like to give a shout out to my personal hairstylist, Tierra Tyler. She is located in Abington.
0: Yes.
1: Studio Motique. She is really, really good. I actually just went yesterday and got a lot
0: amazing.
1: Of hair chopped
0: you
1: off.
0: Sure did.
1: But
0: you sure
1: yes,
0: did.
1: She is the best.
0: Wow, that is so good. And Tierra is amazing.
1: Yes.
0: She's going to give you an experience. I actually had the privilege of going to her myself, and her ambiance, just her whole environment that she sets for you is just amazing.
1: Yes.
0: It is amazing. It's so comfortable, and you just feel like so special when you go in. I want to give a shout out to Ready.
1: Yes.
0: Incorporated. Yes.
1: Yes.
0: Ready Incorporated. That is where you can get your early child intervention, your early intervention needs met. So check out Ready. And actually, they have a website, which is Ready Inc. Is that correct?
1: I think that's correct. ReadyInc.org.
0: ReadyInc.org. So if you have a child that you know you're

0: and we don't take it for granted, because all of our special children that have been diagnosed with autism, they can also address those needs.
1: Yes.
0: And point you in the right direction to be, if you think your child has autism even, they can point you and coach you through those moments too. And getting your child properly diagnosed, ready doesn't do it themselves, but they can point you in the direction and support that service.
1: Yes, so, it's actually on their website.
0: Is it?
1: Yes, it
0: That's
1: is.
0: Cool. So check it out. The website again is?
1: ReadyInc.org.
0: ReadyInc.org. And we have another shout out for an event center right in Ambler.
1: Yes, the Mahoney Event Center in Ambler, 15 Cavalier Drive, Suite 101, Ambler, PA.
0: Wow, the Mahoney Center does some amazing events. And guess what? They have parking.
1: Yes, that is very important.
0: So if you're looking for an event center that you need to hold, whether it's a wedding reception, baby shower, anything, that center is located right in the heart of Ambler, PA, and they can meet your needs. I think they also offer some catering options as well. They have some in-house caterers that they are able to offer to you. So be sure to check them out. That's the Mahoney Event Center, and that's in Ambler. So we're excited to be able to, you know, share these places with you, as well as in the summer, weddings, and more weddings.
1: Yes. Actually, speaking of weddings, so I just went to one probably about 2 weeks ago. Uh-huh. Congratulations again, Annuelle and Michelle.
0: Yes, congratulations to the Masons.
1: Yes, that wedding was beautiful.
0: Oh my goodness. Just
1: absolutely
0: what
1: beautiful.
0: A love story. What
1: yes.
0: a love story. It was absolutely beautiful. And just to know them and to get to know them, oh my goodness, it was just beautiful.
1: Yes.
0: I don't think I've been to a wedding like that in a very long time.
1: Me neither. It was,
0: I really
1: it was
0: don't.
1: Absolutely gorgeous from really, beginning to end,
0: just
1: including
0: beautiful.
1: The steak.
0: Including the steak.
1: Including the steak. That steak was amazing.
0: Just perfection.
1: Oh my goodness.
0: Perfection.
1: Yes.
0: The wedding itself, just the outside, the presentation, from the invitations.
1: Yes.
0: When I tell you this wedding was beautiful from open to, from the beginning to end, from the point that you opened the invitation
1: yes.
0: to the point that you left the reception, there was no stone left unturned. And I can definitely say that because I was a wedding planner for over 25 years.
1: Yes.
0: And so I'm kind of like a hard guest to have. And I could not find, I am, but I couldn't find anything. I wasn't looking, but it's just, you know, when you've done something so long, it becomes like second nature for
1: yes,
0: you.
1: Yes,
0: I could not find anything. The invitation, the favors.
1: The live band.
0: Right. A live band for pretty much the whole entire time.
1: Yes.
0: That was so cool. That was really, really cool. And just the joy yes. that was in the room. There was so much joy. There should be joy at weddings.
1: Yes.
0: But, you know, sometimes you can spot, like, and feel energy. Mm-hmm. You didn't feel anything.
1: Not at
0: but
1: all.
0: But love in the air there and joy for this couple. So congratulations again. To
1: Annuelle and Michelle.
0: And Michelle. Oh my goodness. We love you guys.
1: Yes, we love you.
0: And happy, happy wedding.
1: Yes, yes, yes.
0: I'm telling you, there's so, so much, so many other things that are happening right now in our community
1: yes.
0: that we can take part of. And keeping up with your, remember we started early, so keeping up with your journey to better living
1: yes.
0: and healthy living. How y'all doing with that?
1: Yes.
0: Are you drinking your water? Are you making better meals?
1: We hope you are. Because listen, this heat wave has been, I'm hoping it continues to calm down, because when I tell you it has been something.
0: Mm-hmm. Yeah, I'm not a fan.
1: Me neither.
0: And as much as I love, love, love the beach, I love the beach. I know, folks, make it make sense. It's my favorite place. It soothes my soul. It calms me. It's so good for my nervous system. I love the beach. But this heat, I don't think I've been to the beach as much as I usually go in the summers, because usually I will disappear, and I'm on somebody's sand.
1: Absolutely, absolutely. But no, this has not been beach weather. This has been, what type of heat did we get this year? Because it was not it.
0: No.
1: And then we had the smoke again. What was interesting to me about

0: it is it was the 3-year anniversary of us having smoke inhalation issues and, you know, smoke covering basically all of Pennsylvania. And then on the 3-year anniversary, we have it again. Same time period.
1: That was kind of weird.
0: Oh, yeah.
1: Yeah, strange. Maybe strange, but not strange.
0: Who knows?
1: Inquiring minds want to know.
0: Yes.
1: I don't know that. I didn't think about that in terms of time frame. Mm-hmm. But I remember coming outside thinking, what's going on out here?
0: Right.
1: Thinking this is, I felt like I was having, I guess it wouldn't be right to say deja vu, but I was just kind of like, what is going on?
0: It felt like deja vu.
1: You know, we did. We had some uncommon heat.
0: Yes.
1: It was really, really uncommon. And we hope that you guys are taking care of yourselves. First and foremost, make sure that you are staying hydrated. Stay hydrated. And there's some good things that can help you with that hydration too.
0: Yes.
1: There's liquid IVs, different things that you can take. Just make sure that you're taking care of yourself. We are going to be right back after this break.
0: Yes.
1: It is Diane and
0: Manny.
1: And guess what, guys? Stay right with us.
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1: Hey, hey, hey, we are back. This is Diane and
0: Manny, and we are back at the Empowerment Zone.
1: And we are so excited to be with you. We are happy and just totally excited. We have some news for you that we have a little surprise coming up.
0: Yes, we have a surprise coming very soon.
1: We have a surprise announcement that we are going to be making very, very soon. Let's just say you may hear more of us very, very soon. And we're super excited to be able to be with you. Again, here we are sitting in for Reggie McGlone and for Lisa Robinson of My Independence at Home. Don't forget to check out My Independence at Home. As summer is coming to an end and all the activities, fall is right here upon us. This is your favorite time of year.
0: This is my favorite time of the year. But here's what's been trending all over TikTok, Instagram, everything is this Tuscan aesthetic.
1: Oh, jeez.
0: So Tuscan mom aesthetic really is what it's called. So we're going to be seeing probably so much more of that.
1: Really?
0: This upcoming fall.
1: It's back.
0: It would not surprise me if it's
1: really
0: back. Talking about the big sunglasses, the bouncy blowouts.
1: I never let the big sunglasses go, by the way.
0: Not at all. The bouncy blowouts.
1: What?
0: The flare jeans.
1: I never let the bouncy blowouts go either. I love big hair.
0: Oh, my goodness. The jeans.
1: The big flare ones?
0: Oh, yeah. That's coming
1: back. Oh, my goodness. That is so awesome.
0: Basically, that whole aesthetic is going to be coming back. Vanilla, coffee bean.
1: What?
0: Yes.
1: As fragrances?
0: Mm-hmm.
1: Oh, my goodness. Get out of here.
0: Don't be surprised if the lines at the Cheesecake Factory and Panera Bread get overcrowded because it's the whole Tuscan aesthetic theme. Yep.
1: Are you serious?
0: It's that Y2K Tuscan aesthetic theme that's supposed to be coming back.
1: What? So how does that change? Like, okay, so are we going back to what? Let's see, the wide leg pants, or is it more like the bootleg and the flare?
0: I would say a mixture of both, but probably more the bootleg and the flare.
1: The bootleg and the flare.
0: And the boots.
1: And the boots.
0: And
1: oh,
0: the
1: my
0: boots.
1: Goodness. And not necessarily cowboy boots, but just boots,
0: the
1: right?
0: Boots. Not cowboy boots, but boots.
1: Midi boots or the high boots?
0: Probably both.
1: Really?
0: Because, you know, if you remember back in the day, the high boots went over the knee.
1: Right. True story. Oh, you know what? I like that look, though.
0: Oh my goodness.
1: I do. I like that look. I think that look is really cool.
0: So if you start, so just for listeners, if you start seeing stuff like, hey, I used to have that back in my closet, you're not going crazy. We didn't jump timelines. Everyone is just going back to that.
1: Listen, that is so, so awesome. I mean, I love that. And I love being up on things like that. So when you say like you're going to see more, are people doing more videos at places like the Cheesecake Factory?
0: Yes. Oh, yes.
1: You know, yes. Is Carrabba's still around? Do they fall into that in like Olive Garden or no?
0: Olive Garden does fall into that Tuscan Mom aesthetic, but more so the Cheesecake Factory. But I have not heard or seen a Carrabba's in a really, really long time.
1: Oh, wow. I wonder if they still exist.
0: I hope so.
1: I know that in Philadelphia, they have some real nice, authentic Tuscan theme places. I don't really, you know, I won't get into giving them shout outs, but I know that if you're looking for that vibe, it does exist, you know, in the city in some places. So what is it like an Instagram challenge where people are going out and taking videos just, in these places or what?
0: It's almost like if you remember like shortly after the pandemic, remember everyone was going out and getting either the wolf cuts or the 80s Farrah Fawcett looks.
1: The wolf cut? What is a wolf cut?
0: Basically, okay, so they redesigned it and called it the wolf cut, but it was a shag.
1: Oh, my
0: remember
1: goodness.
0: During like 2021, you would see a lot of people with shags.
1: What?
0: It's not back anymore.
1: Okay,
0: but
1: got it. That's
0: what was around in 2021.
1: Okay.
0: But it was like, I feel like the reason everyone's doing like the Tuscan Mom thing now is because they've grown out those shags and they have natural layers.
1: It takes a while to grow layers out.
0: Yes.
1: Trust me.
0: Yes.
1: It really does. It takes a long while. So it kind of morphed into the Tuscan theme.
0: Because then last year, if you remember, last year was all about the clean girl aesthetic, which was kind of 90s minimalism.
1: Mm.
0: If you notice, a lot of those oval glasses were coming back. The slick backs were coming back. The shirts with the jeans.
1: Oh, my goodness. It all comes back around. Oh, my goodness. This is just wild to me. Mm. It really, really is. I love, I'm just trying to think of, you know, food wise, how they got like the Cheesecake Factory in there.
0: It's not because of the food, it's because of the decor.
1: Vibe in there, the decor. Got
0: the
1: it.
0: Decor.
1: The decor. Okay.
0: It's
1: got
0: the decor.
1: Okay.
0: Which gives the whole vibe.
1: Okay.
0: So they could all sit there and make their TikTok videos sing.
1: So it's more the TikTok videos.
0: Oh, all Instagram, everything.
1: Oh, my word. This is wild. This is wild, guys. Oh, my word. And meanwhile, I'm sad that my Christmas movies are off.
0: Oh, thank God. Christmas in July is officially over.
1: Christmas in July. I feel like we can have Christmas all year long. It's so good for your endorphins. People are just so joyful for the most part and happy and I love watching those movies every single day, as many times as I could. Hallmark, Lifetime, all of it. I love it all. I know you're happy to see go.
0: Yes.
1: I actually was trying to have a tree this year in July, guys.
0: And that was not happening. Not on my watch.
1: It was not happening. I think I should plan for that next year.
0: Not at all.
1: No?
0: Not at all. It will be on the porch.
1: Listen, I feel like I should have a tree trimming party in July next year. I might plan for it. Christmas in July.
0: And you're going to have people come over in sweaters?
1: No, they wouldn't come in sweaters, but I just think it'd be, you know, just break things up a little bit. If you all could see how Manny is looking at me in the studio. I mean, he is literally never a man without words. He is just giving me these looks right now.
0: No.
1: Not happening?
0: Never happening.
1: Oh, wow. Okay. Well, you know, guys, we have had such a great time today.
0: Yes.
1: Hanging
0: yes,
1: out
0: we
1: with
0: have.
1: You. We want to, again, just remind you to just embrace every day. Every day and make it your best day. make it your best day. You don't have to wait to have great days. You don't have to wait to have amazing days. Make every day just amazing. Make something beautiful in your day just for yourself, just because, and for somebody else, right? It doesn't cost to be kind. It doesn't cost to show love. You can do those things freely. And you've heard us talk about that here on the air quite a few times.
0: Yes.
1: And so I would just say my tidbit for everybody is choose joy when you can. But bigger than that, give yourself an amazing day because you can do whatever you need to do to make the day great. What do you say, Manny?
0: Yes, I would say the same thing. It's that focus on positivity. And if people try to bring you down, ignore them.
1: Absolutely. Just ignore all the negative energy. Yes. Go out there. Make the day amazing. Make your week amazing. Keep shining bright. And ignore the positivity. Be a no-fly zone for it, right?
0: Yes.
1: Listen, this has been Diane Ann.
0: Manny.
1: And we are so excited to have been with you today. Shout out again to Reggie McGlone of the Empowerment Zone. Thank you so much for having us. And we'll see you next week.
0: Yes.

0: I'm Alonzo Mourning. 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

0: Good Monday afternoon, everyone. I hope you had a great weekend. Welcome to Tell Me More with Carol Holloway. We are live today from the WWDB studios. I'm zooming in. We are also on the radio at 860 AM. On the podcast, if you're listening, if you miss anything on the podcast, you can always go back and listen to it later today or anytime in the near future on Odyssey. And you can reach out to me on Instagram and Facebook under Tell Me More with Carol Holloway. Welcome to the show. So there's so much going on in the news. I thought I'd break it down to something really simple today. And then when I started doing my research, I realized it's not so simple. I am talking about AI centers. So today we're going to talk about the inevitable. AI data centers are coming to maybe a town near you, maybe a city near you, maybe on our federal lands, maybe on our national park lands. Who knows? But it's inevitable. And when I was doing my research, I realized that understanding AI data centers is more complex than I thought. And I thought we would do like a 101 AI data centers 101 and found out that it's really more technical than I can even grasp. And so for people that are listening today, if this is over your head, I apologize because it was somewhat over mine and I had to look up words as I was doing the research on this particular topic. Along with that, I want to say to people, if you think, well, it's not going to affect me, it's not coming to my neighborhood, I don't care, maybe you need to tune in and maybe you need to pay attention. Because people, it's just like voting. You think, oh, my vote's not going to make a difference. Well, one vote makes a difference. And we've proven it over and over again. And AI data centers are not Republican or Democrat or independent. They affect people of all races, sexes, nationalities across the United States. So you really do want to tune in. And I feel like some people, maybe the lesser educated or the I don't care, I don't want to know, would tune this out because they think it doesn't affect them. But it does. And we're going to break it down as much as I can to help you understand what a data center is, why we are most likely inevitably going to have them, the pros and cons of data centers, AI data centers, and what's happening in the government with Rokana's Bill of Rights that he introduced about 4 days ago. So let's break it down as simply as we possibly can to try to help people understand. I looked up some of the terminology, just like I said, because I didn't understand exactly what these words meant and what they do. So let's start. Data centers 101. Data centers are massive, highly specialized computing facilities built to handle the intense processing, power, and cooling demands required to train and run artificial intelligence systems. Okay, that's easy to wrap your head around, right? I thought so. So the core components are of a data center basically are similar to data centers that we already have today. They're just bigger, more complex, and more demanding on the environment and resources. So core components of an AI data center. Let's start with the servers, high-performance computers that process data and execute applications. We deal with it every day. You're on your phone, you're on your tablet, you're on your computer, you're watching TV, you have Sirius in your car. All this stuff deals with high-performance computers. Okay, and now these flock cameras that are everywhere, which people are destroying, by the way. So AI data centers have specialized accelerators, which have GPUs and TPSs that handle heavy parallel math for AI, artificial intelligence. GPUs are graphic processing units. TPUs are tensor processing units. And I was looking at all this and I'm like, what exactly is tensor? What does that mean? I don't understand what this does. So I had to look up the word tensor to understand it. If you're a mathematician, maybe you do understand it. But I think it helps people to understand what these words mean. So a tensor in AI, artificial intelligence, is a multi-dimensional container for numbers. Crazy. Doesn't that sound crazy? It extends the idea of single numbers, lists, and grids into higher dimensions. Even the definition had me going, okay, you lost me at tensor. You know, it's used in medical terms. It's just a very, the word tensor in simple words is a grid or container of numbers that generalizes simple concepts like single numbers, lists of numbers, and tablets of numbers into higher dimensions. You can think of it as a multidimensional array used to organize and process complex data. Now, for most of us, this means nothing. I hated math in school. I was not good at math in school. I was only good at counting money and percentages. But to understand this, I think you need a mathematician's mind. So tensors serve as the fundamental data structure in deep learning framework, like, and these are the words, PyTorch and TensorFlow. And I'm saying those in case you go back and listen to this podcast and you want to look that information up. And it allows models to process complex inputs like images and text. And there is a helpful video out there on YouTube that basically explains tensors and how they scale across dimensions. Again, over my head, you can look it up. It's SHAI Academy if you want to look it up. It's called Tensors in AI Explained, the Complete Guide. So that's the basic part of what a tensor is and what your GPUs and your TPUs are in your basic AI. So again, for a lot of you, you're probably saying, okay, I don't get this. This is over my head. But let me go on and explain more to you about the basics of AI. So when we look at the basics of AI and what it incorporates, there are some really key differences from the traditional data centers that we know. Like I said, running your computers before AI was integrated, talking on your cell phones, your tablets, all of that stuff. So with that being said, let's talk about an AI center. It is a specialized facility designed to train and run large-scale artificial intelligence models. Now, we recently heard on the news how AI does not like to be shut down. It does not like to be told no. And if it knows that it's going to be told no, or it knows it's going to be shut down, it finds ways to transform itself to keep going. To me, this is dangerous. So AI centers are basically a big giant AI cloud that keep learning and learning and learning at a speed that people can't. Is there good news for AI centers? Yes, it can help us in a lot of ways. Is there bad news? Yes, I'm going to get to the pros and cons of that in a minute. But unlike traditional data centers that use general purpose CPUs for varied tasks like web hosting, you know, Zoom, where I am today, AI facilities use clusters of these GPUs. Let me go back, graphic processing units, and the TPUs, tensor processing units. And so here's the difference. The hardware relies on high performance GPUs and TPUs instead of the standard CPUs that we have all used every day. The power demand consumes up to 6 times more electricity per server rack. Now, we know in the old data centers, they had racks and racks of servers. So think about this. I'll eventually get into the pros and cons, but this is really important. It uses 6 times more electricity per server rack. That is 60 kilowatts versus 10 kilowatts. And these centers are massive. Okay, so just doing simple math, you can see how the demands on electricity can really affect the economy. Now, an AI data center has cooling systems. Why do they need cooling systems? You hear people talking about the water demand, the electric demand. The water demand is really important because cooling systems require advanced liquid cooling systems, required advanced liquid cooling systems because the standard air cannot handle the high intensity heat. Therefore, water is used to cool down the systems. Water, your electricity. Now, let's talk into the networking of all of this. Some people love AI. I'm not a big fan myself. Have I used it here and there? Yes. I haven't even signed up for TikTok. There you go. Networking. AI data centers use ultra-fast, low-latency interconnects so thousands of chips can work together on one super massive computer. So it's one massive supercomputer, like huge. This is really important to understand on how this works in our everyday environment and how that is going to affect us. You can learn more, of course, by going to the internet and researching it. Research everything. Drill down on everything that you're not sure about. The pros, the cons. We're going to get into the basics of all of that today. We're going to get into the environmental impact, and hopefully I can get into the liquid cooling technology that works inside of them. Data centers are expensive. And somebody is paying for them. And guess who it usually is? It's we the people. Now, if you must know, the NAACP and Earth Justice are suing Elon Musk's company XAI over air pollution from an unpermitted power plant built near an AI data center. So there we go. We've got pollution, air pollution. We've got an increase in bills. There's a lot that we have to talk about. Earth Justice, great organization, stopped a congressional bill that would have exempt data centers from key environmental protections. This is why it is important to understand what is going on. I am literally going to our township meeting tonight on data centers because they're talking about how they have no control. This is our township. And they're just going to put it in. We the people have no say. Well, boy, are they going to be surprised tonight. You have a say. There are rules and regulations that are still not developed. And this is why it's important for we the people to understand how these work. Communities nationwide are facing the prospect of new data centers and power plants right in our backyard, all because they want to power the artificial intelligence boom. Do I think AI will eventually be a good thing? Yes. Is it moving too quickly and too fast? Absolutely. The American household should not have to foot the bill for the tech industry's AI build out. And that's why attorneys at earthjustice.org, giving them a shout out, are stepping in to protect communities and fight data centers that increase pollution and electricity costs, not to mention the water costs, the noise pollution, et cetera, et cetera, et cetera. These facilities are huge. They are enormous. They run 24 hours a day, consuming energy equivalent to enough to power a whole city's servers and cooling systems. The largest data centers being constructed today can sprawl across 2,000 acres of land. You can pull up a map, the data center build out. And as of April 29th, 2026, data centers in current operation and planned operation can be found in nearly every state in the lower 48 states, not counting Hawaii and Alaska, of course. Current data centers, current existing data centers, not AI data centers, 90% of the current existing data centers use less than 50 megawatts. Remember, I gave you a formula for the kilowatts. Megawatts are bigger. The newer generation of AI centers includes proposals for massive complexes that would demand 1,000 to 4,000 megawatts or 1 to 4 gigabytes of electricity. That's hurting us, people. This is so important. The data centers often ask utilities to build power plants just for them. Most commonly, gas-fired turbines that emit carbons, methane, and other harmful pollutants into our environment. The scale of methane gas plants being proposed to meet the projected energy demand from the data centers is unpredicted. For example, right here in Pennsylvania, Homer City, Pennsylvania, developers are seeking permits to build what would be the largest methane gas plant in the United States at 4.5 gigawatts. It's a 4.5 gigawatt facility to serve data centers. Meanwhile, in Indiana, a utility wants to build a 2.3 gigawatt or GW, gas-powered plant on the site of a former coal plant. In Louisiana, Mega broke ground on its largest data center yet, which will be powered by three methane gas power plants producing two GWs, gigawatts, of electricity. Earth Justice, who represents the people, is trying to stop these projects. This is important, people, because if the United States is ever at war in this country, where's the first place they're going to bomb? The data centers. The AI data centers. So this is really important. Unchecked electricity demands from data centers threaten to increase health and climate-harming pollution. And we already know we have an HHSS commander, Kennedy, who doesn't know his butt from a hole in the ground, who has no scientific experience, no physician's experience, none. So it will increase health and climate-harming pollution. It will also deplete water supplies. Think about that. Droughts have hit areas. Look at what's happening in Puerto Rico right now. And it's going to undermine our transition to clean energy, something that the current president doesn't believe in, because he's busy giving handouts to his rich companies and the gas companies and the coal companies. Nearby communities will suffer from increases in local air and water pollution, electronic waste, and noise pollution. And I'm going to get back to that with my pros and cons list at the risk of repeating myself several times. AI data centers require immense amounts of water for cooling, often 1 to 5 million gallons a day. People, you can't even visualize that. Although less water-intensive technologies are available, most data centers still rely on inefficient evaporative cooling is what it's called. Earth Justice represents communities concerned about data centers depleting water supplies in areas such as Florida, Colorado, Indiana. Think about it. Rather than clean batteries, many data centers rely on dirty diesel generators for backup power, which emit toxic pollution, including nitrogen oxides, particle matters, and carbon monoxide. This is important, people. Your health is at risk. If you don't care about yourself, think about your children and their children. Think about the future of our planet. It reminds me of an old movie, Logan's Run. It's a quirky movie, sci-fi in the future, where everybody lived in bubbles because the quality of the air was so bad in the outside world. Look it up. I mean, if you just want it for kicks and giggles to watch a stupid old movie, that's a good one. Farrah Fawcett was in it from Charlie's Angels. So this is really important. Current projections for the fast-growing energy demand of data centers threaten to keep fossil fuel-burning power plants online, disrupting our transition to clean energy. This is really important. And with that being said, I am going to take a commercial break because we're going to spend the whole show, except maybe the last 5 minutes, we'll do something fun with my producer and talk about sports. But this is really important for people to understand. And before I go to commercial break, let me just say, if there are any meetings in your township, in your county, anywhere, please, people, go. It would behoove you not to go and know what's going on in your own community. We, the people, can stop this from being out of control. We, the people, can stop this from being right in our backyard. And we'll talk about that when we come back. You're listening to Tell Me More with Carol Holloway.
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0: Thank you for listening. We're talking about AI 101, the inevitability of a data center in your area, and what we the people can do about it. Keep in mind that data center companies often negotiate secretive special contracts for discounted power rates with utilities that shift cost onto regular household utility bills. I mean, let me speak up here, people. My Pico bill has doubled, and it's not because it's hot in my central air is on. There's other reasons for it. Data centers are also raising wholesale electricity prices. That's really important for you to know. In the biggest electricity market in the country, PJM data centers caused wholesale prices to increase by $7.3 billion in a recent auction. And they were also responsible for an additional $4.4 billion in transmission projects in 2024. This is really important. The people are trying to get tech companies to pay their fair share. We the people, households, people on fixed incomes should not have to be subsidizing electricity for some of America's largest and wealthiest companies. You know why? Because the rich of the rich get tax breaks and they get government contracts and they can do things that we can't do. We regular people have a hard time fighting back. Tech companies need to pay their fair share. The people, households should not be subsidizing electricity. Let me say that rightly, for the largest, wealthiest companies in the United States and around the world. Earth Justice attorneys are contesting proposed consumer rate hikes driven by data centers in Pennsylvania as we speak, also in Michigan and Florida. So do you want to listen to your representatives and hear what they have to say when they tell you how wonderful data centers can be? I'm sure they can be. We'll get into the pros and cons in a minute. How are tech companies getting away with it? And how are the utilities companies getting away with it? They often use NDAs. If you don't know what that is, non-disclosure agreements. Trump is known for them, which really don't hold a whole lot of water, by the way. And they use confidential contracts to hide information about their contracts and rates from public view. Even local government officials are forced to sign an NDA and not tell their community. We, the public, has a right to know what these companies pay for electricity and how much water they consume, especially when the local communities bear the burden of increased pollution and costs. And we'll get into the pollution in a minute. This is really important, people. This will affect you in some way. Maybe it's like, it's not near me. I don't have to worry about it. Yes, you do. Earth Justice attorneys push for greater public transparency from tech companies and utilities. It is so important. And we're talking about companies like Microsoft, Google, Meta, Amazon. They continue to extol their commitments from reaching net zero emissions. We cannot afford to let them renege on the commitments now. Tech companies should develop sources of new clean energy, such as solar, wind, geothermal, and batteries to power their data centers and support innovative clean energy products that can reduce costs. And unfortunately, we have an idiot in the White House that doesn't believe in clean energy. And that's a problem, people. That's why you always hear me say, vote, vote, vote, vote. This is so important to how it's going to affect our daily life. So let's break down a little bit of the data center pros and cons. Data centers drive modern technology breakthroughs and local tax revenue. Okay, so they give local tax revenue to a degree, but they consume massive amounts of electricity and water. They put a strain on public power grids and cause noise and pollution for nearby residents. So the economic growth, here's a pro. Boost local tax collections and municipal budgets, especially in rural areas. So the data centers are supposed to cause growth in our areas, but we don't know that to be sure because they get so many tax breaks that they'll end up not having to owe the townships anything. We've seen it happen. They create jobs, so they say. They generate thousands of short-term, listen to this, construction jobs and specialized long-term technical roles until they're not. The technological process powers advanced machine learning, scientific research, and commercial AI innovations, which is kind of hard to be a pro, in my opinion, when we have a government that fires scientists and their research. And it's supposed to give us the pro of infrastructure upgrades. It's supposed to force regional investments in modern power grids, in their substations and high fiber, high-speed fiber optic networks. You hear me say this with a grain of salt, with doubt in my voice, because I doubt it's, they're supposed to be the pros, and I doubt any of it will actually go into the neighborhoods. So let's talk about some of those cons that we've already talked about. High energy demand. It requires as much electricity as a small city, which can raise utility bills for local residents and strain the power grid. So therefore, something has to happen that will keep people, the local residents, from absorbing the price of the high demand. The AI center should have to pay the entire electric bill, and whatever the strain is, they should have to pay that too. Water consumption. It uses millions of gallons of water, like I told you, for cooling. And what that does is it threatens our water supplies in drought-prone regions. And don't think that we can't have drought in Pennsylvania, because we have. The climate is forever changing. We're not getting colder, we're getting warmer. And as we get warmer, it means less rain, less snow, less water. Environmental pollution is ridiculously through the roof. It emits, the AI centers emit loud, continuous noise from the cooling systems and relies on diesel backup generators, which I also said, which creates air pollution. And if you've listened to anybody talking about how close they live to an AI data center and the noise it emits, it's deafening. You never get a minute of silence. Unless you use noise-canceling earphones, headphones. Okay, so, and then the centralization risks. Concentrates massive power among a few large tech companies, driving up e-waste and making smaller firms dependent on them. Opinions are out there for people. Some people like it, some people don't. I don't think enough people understand. You can research the economic, environmental, and technical perspectives on your computer and do a deep dive. You can do a deep dive on our specific state, Pennsylvania, New Jersey, Delaware, Maryland, surrounding states, or on our specific counties, a specific region in our area. It's so important for us to understand. There could be risks in the future. People don't understand that 87% think AI will completely transform roles in the next year. 65 percent change cloud strategies in response to new geopolitical pressures. 61% feel more pressure to prove rate of return, ROI, rate of income on AI investments. There are so many statistics out there. 37,000 business leaders across 21 countries are the people that are looking at putting AI across around the world. Do you think it will completely transform our roles in the next year? I do, especially if we don't have any guardrails on what's happening in our environment. This is huge, people. So what's happening in the federal government? You can go to the multistate.us/insider2026 to find out what federal AI data center policies meet and how they meet the resistance from state lawmakers. It's a huge report that was done on April 14th, 2026. But I just want to pull up pull up my window again. I think I might have lost my, let me see where it is, if I can pull it back up again, and if I have to go to break to pull it up, I will. What the current legislation is that is going on with these AI data centers. It is so important that we understand how this will affect our environment. What about the wildlife that lives in these areas? What happens to them? The environmental impact is huge. The scale on our utilities is huge. You need to think about this going into the elections, into the midterms in November. Do data centers serve a purpose? Yes. At this rate of speed, no. So this is all important information that we need to look at on a regular basis. So what I'm going to do is I lost my notes that I had up here on my computer for the Bill of Rights for AI centers that was introduced into Congress, that's trying to be introduced four days ago by Ro Khanna. You've probably heard of him on the news. One of our congressmen. So let me take a quick commercial break here, and then I'm going to explain the Bill of Rights to you so that you can understand it. You're listening to Tell Me More with Carol Holloway, and we will be right back.
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ground noise equal to a loud air conditioner constantly running. Bright light security at night and occasional truck traffic. Homes within 250 feet often see property values discounted to 5 to 15%, which means the value of your property goes down. If you live in the buffer zone, which is 0.25 to 0.5 miles, noise and visual disruptions drop to low or negligible levels. And then a safe distance is a half a mile to 3 miles plus. So this is really important to know what you're looking at here, people. The value of your home, your life, is going down. The constant noise in your head around you every day. This is important, people. And so, on August 6th, which was just 4 days ago, Representative Ro Khanna, he's a Democrat from California, let me be clear, introduced a data center bill of rights to give local communities greater control over the construction and operation of AI data centers. And this is some of the things that they're calling for. And I'll actually pull up the bill. But some of the key, if I have enough time, you can look it up. It's called Data Center Bill of Rights. Some of the key protections and goals of this Bill of Rights, and you should vote for it and tell your congressmen to vote for it. I've called them many, many times across the United States. Republicans don't listen. We already know that. Okay, local restrictions. Calls for prohibiting data centers in residential areas within 2,500 feet of homes, schools, healthcare facilities, hospitals, and nursing homes. Like I said, it was 2,600 feet, which was a half a mile. So I think it should be 2,600 feet. Local authorities affirms the power of local governments to regulate, restrict, or reject data center projects through a transparent process without state preemption. This is important because your local government right now is hiding things and not telling you everything that's going on. Heck, that's why I'm going to a meeting tonight. I'll bring you up to speed next week in my community. The protections and goals of the Data Center Bill of Rights also include utility and environmental safeguards. It aims to protect residents from higher electricity bills, depleted water supplies, and environmental pollution driven by mass AI energy and cooling demands. And tax and labor standards requires data center developers to pay a fair share of local taxes, mandate full transparency regarding resource usage, banning hidden non-disclosure agreements, and ties public subsidies or tax exemptions to strong labor standards and clawback provisions. Basically, we know that the richer you are and the bigger the company, the more tax breaks you get. And this bill is putting the tax burden back on these data centers instead of putting the tax burden on we the people. The proposal is arriving amid a national pushback against the rapid resource-heavy expansion of AI infrastructure and rising utility costs. And we're seeing it right now. You should care, people. You should worry. You should be concerned. The Bill of Rights that Ro Khanna has introduced would give Americans and local communities greater control. It would give us greater control over the construction and operation of AI data centers. The resolution calls for, like I said, prohibiting these data centers in residential areas within basically a half a mile. More than 4,400 data centers facilities are listed across all 50 states. I said 48, but remember, Hawaii and Alaska are still proposing these ideas.

0: As the industry expands, communities are increasingly concerned about its effect on the local water supplies, the air quality, the pollution, the public health risks. Berkeley Lab projects that U.S. hyperscale data centers, whose growth is being driven by largely by AI workloads, would consume as much as 33 billion gallons of water annually by 2028. People, that's a year and a half away. And I've already talked about some of these things, but they need to be repeated. Diesel generators and gas turbines can emit pollutants into our air, linked to respiratory and cardiovascular harm, while cooling systems and other equipment can create persistent noise that can disrupt your sleep. Did you hear me? Respiratory and cardiovascular harm and disruption of your sleep. Rokana says, and I quote, "Families should not face higher electricity bills, depleted water supplies, or increased pollution from data centers in their communities. Americans deserve the right to know what is being proposed, to decide what gets built in their neighborhood, and to share in the economic benefits," unquote. This is so important, people. I cannot stress it enough that I dedicated my whole show to this. And I will run this interview again with you, the people. My interview is with you, the people, today. I'm giving you the facts. I'm interviewing you for you to decide how this is going to affect your life. This proposal needs to be presented to Congress, and it needs to be voted on with a yes. This is so important. Call your congressman. Ask them to come clean. Ask them to vote yes. Ask them to accept this. Ask them to accept the Data Center Bill of Rights. This is so important to everyday living. I cannot stress it enough. So if you want to know where that is, it's a press release. You can go to I'm going to spell it for you, K-H-A-N-N-A, that's kana.house.gov. You can look up the introduction of the Data Center Bill of Rights and read it for yourself. I cannot stress enough how important this is. We have to speak up. Don't let your local and county politicians get away with the BS that they've been spoon-feeding us for years and years and years. This is serious. Is it going to happen? Yes. Can we slow the process down? Yes. We, the people, can do this. And I will keep you informed on when the next big No Kings protest is. I mean, big. It's going to be big. It's going to be huge. So if you missed any part of this, please go back and listen to the podcast. It'll be up a little bit later today. AI Data Centers 101. People, this is what we're talking about. We, the people, can change this. This bill would require enforceable community benefit agreements that support affordable housing, neighborhood investments, water and infrastructure upgrades, public computing resources, local venture capitalism, workforce training, and permanent technology jobs. So yeah, if we're going to put them close to our homes, let's have some of that happening, right? Data center operators need to disclose the projected water consumption to local water providers and obtain a written compatibility determination before approval and submit semi-annual water usage reports for the public review. We need to know this. When your water bill and your electric bill has doubled and tripled, we also need to know that the data centers owners and operators and developers pay their fair share of state taxes, local taxes, and ensure that any tax exemptions or public subsidiaries include strong labor standards, full transparency. This is so important. I can't stress it enough. So I'm going to conclude here because you can go read the full text of the data center bill on the website. And that's probably going to be the best and most honest place to get your information. Show up, people. Be accountable. If not for yourself, for your children and your grandchildren. It's so important. And with that being said, let me end my political comments here by saying, is Mitch McConnell dead or alive? I think he's dead because nobody has seen him. Andy Beshear, you're getting another phone call from me tomorrow. If Mitch McConnell has been moved back to his house as the governor of Kentucky, you should be able to go knock on his door and meet with him, period. I'm curious, people, dead or alive? Shane, before we do our couple minutes of sports, what do you think? Dead or alive? Are you still in the same place?
1: I find it weird that he's having everything done from his house now and that no one's seen him, his supposed release from the hospital. You know, I guess it was under midnight in a shady alleyway that they got him out in a body bag, possibly. You don't know.
0: Yeah, I think they did. I think they did move him to his house in an urn because it's too. There was a shot that I saw in several different places where they had lift supplies right inside the doorway of his house. Well, boxes aren't that small for lift supplies, whether it's a chair lift or whatever. So, yeah. Crazy. So fill me in. I told you I was going to dedicate a couple minutes to sports. What about, oh my God, the Phillies. They're so unpredictable. What's your take?
1: I think I was at the game when they had the new second baseman, Luis Urias. Great player.
0: What'd you think?
1: Finally got someone that can consistently hit, which is good. This Thursday, there is the Field of Dreams game based off of the Kevin Costner movie. Which,
0: yes.
1: I'm a big fan of that movie, but it's going to be cool to see the Phillies out there. I like their uniforms they got for this. They do have a nice, unique uniform. It's a take on the old ones, but the lettering is not red. It's black and red, which looks way better.
0: Okay.
1: And other than that, I just think that if the Phillies can get their crap together and not, you know, somehow lose, we're still...
0: Don't you feel like the bullpen is a little rough right now?
1: Yeah. I feel like that'll be the death of us, as it was a couple times in the last few years. But I feel like things in baseball are trending towards a certain way, and I hate to say it, but thanks to the Dodgers having all the money in the world for some reason, we're going to get a lockout, and we're going to miss baseball for a little bit next year. So I'm enjoying every game while we still got it.
0: Well, I've been enjoying it. It's been pretty much our nighttime pastime right now with them playing. You know, we tune in the beginning, and depending on how the game's going, we drop away and then come back in like 45 minutes to an hour to see if anything's changed. Usually they have a lead and they're not. So, but yes, I'm going to a Phillies game. It's on my calendar for September 4th. I think.
1: Ooh, nice. Very nice.
0: Yeah, compliments of my sister. We're celebrating our birthdays together.
1: Very cool.
0: Mine, of course, just passed, but I celebrate the whole month of August. And hers is in October, so we picked a middle point. So, yeah, it'll be kind of fun.
1: All righty. Well, there is one thing I can say about baseball now, and it's that I think over the past couple of years, thanks to the pitch clock, a baseball game doesn't feel like it takes the whole day. And it's nice. It is kind of nice, but, you know, you'll never get that experience again of, oh, I've been at the Phillies game for what seems like 10 hours straight because the game's still going.
0: This is true. This is true. And what are we going to be talking to Eagles starting, what, another couple weeks?
1: Oh, yeah. They got the training camp at the link soon. That's at the end of the month. And then, you know, hockey starts and then basketball.
0: And then it's going to be the holidays. Oh, my God. Time is flying. I can't take it. Oh, it's gone so fast. So what do I have left? 2 minutes here?
1: Just about 2 minutes.
0: Okay. So, well, thanks for chiming in. We'll do this again next week. I'll be happy to share, listeners, next week with you what happened from my meeting, our township meeting, about AI tonight.
1: Hopefully it's a good one.
0: Yeah. Oh my God. The chatter. Cause we have some real A holes. I don't know if I can say that.
1: You can say it like that. You can't say it the other way.
0: Yeah. Okay. That are local, that like when the residents get up to speak and he doesn't like what they're saying, he shuts them up. He's like, you can't talk. Yeah. And we've been begging them for years to either Zoom or live broadcast our meetings. We do have somebody who does it, but the township doesn't do it. So it'll be interesting. So with that being said, next week, I'll let you know, people, what's going on. We'll have some great shows coming up. We are going to hit up hurricanes and tornadoes again in like 2 weeks because the weather's been so crazy. So my words of wisdom for today: a patriot must always be ready to defend his country against government. That comes from Edward Abbey, an environmentalist. Defend your country, people. We the people have the power. As always, pay it forward. Do something nice for somebody. Listen to the podcast if you missed it. And we'll see you next week, same place, same time.

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0: good afternoon. Welcome to Conversation Unplugged on WWDB 860 AM in the city of brotherly love and sisterly affection. My name is Reverend Dr. Wayne M. Weathers, the host of Conversation Unplugged. Blessed to have my fraternity brother, Reverend Dr. Larry Waltower, as our co-host. Reverend Dr. Robert Johnson, Pastor Robert Johnson, is not able to be with us on today or next week. Our guest is going to be on. He's just came in. Yeah. I guess Reverend Dr. John Welch is on. Hey, Waltower, what's going on, man? How you doing?
1: Man, what's up? Philadelphia, the city of brotherly love. As my frat brother often say, sisterly affection. Great to hear from you, man. And bringing you greetings from the central Pennsylvania area, Doc. Glad to be on with you once again.
0: Wow. Wow. Just a note that I just saw in the news or somewhere in a media outlet. To my sisters out there who use synthetic hair, be very careful. Hair that's being purchased for braiding now has carcinogen, cancer agents, as well as lead. So be very careful with this reporting that we're hearing. Quick announcement, and then we're going to get into the subject today with our guest, Reverend Dr. John Welch. There's changes coming to Conversation Unplugged on WWDB 860 AM in the city of brotherly love and sisterly affection. We will be moving to Friday, September the 4th, Friday at 8 AM. So we're moving from Thursday at 1 PM to Friday at 8 AM. And as I said before, Dr. Waltower, and I'll say this in front of Dr. Welch, I haven't been up at 8 o'clock for any event since freshman orientation at Virginia State University. Amen. Next week, we'll be celebrating 6 years on WWDB 860 AM. Can you imagine that, Reverend Dr. Waltower? Conversation Unplugged will be 6 years, celebrating 6 years on WWDB 860 AM. Hey, you know, so we are going strong. Conversation Unplugged, real talk, real talk, real issues, real change. Let's get into the subject today with our guest, Reverend Dr. John Welch. This is going to be very deep today. I've just been doing some research, so I just want to do this timeline for my brothers and sisters out there, and then I'm going to, as my guest and as my co-host are going to be chiming in, I'm going to be sending this particular radio show out to other, platforms so that we can get more viewership. And thank you for the sister who says she's going to be watching us from Liberia. So I want to start off with the following. Sorry for all the rambling. Raynard Johnson, age 17, June 16, year 2000, in Mississippi, ruled suicide, family disputed. Nick Naylor, age 23, January 9, 2003, Porterville, Mississippi, found hung. They said it was suicide. Family attorney said it was a lynching. Roy Veal, age 55, on April 22nd, 2004, near Woodville, death described as consistent suicide. Family disputed that. Frederick Jermaine Carter, December the 3rd, 2010, at the age of 26, Greenwood, Mississippi, ruled his hanging a suicide. Family disputed that particular ruling. Otis Byrd, age 54, March 19th, 2015, in Port Gibson, Mississippi. Federal investigation found no evidence of homicide. Philip Carroll, age 22, on May 28th, 2017, in Jackson, Mississippi. Found hung, death ruled a suicide. Willie Andrew Jones, Jr., February 8th, 2018, Scotts County. Authorities concluded that his hung body was a suicide, but medical examiners listed manner as undetermined. Family disputed the nature of the death. DeAndre Montreal Hopkins, DeAndre Montreal Hopkins, age 35 on May 5th, 2019, in Columbus, Mississippi. Police said death was not a homicide. This is the one we did talk about on our radio show last year. Domitravion Trey Reed, age 21, September 15th, 2025, in Cleveland, Ohio, at Delta State University. His body was found hung. It was ruled a homicide. And now on August the 3rd, 2016, Tasia Fortune, age 29, Jackson, Mississippi, body found hung. under investigation as of August 13th, 2026. There are those that are basically trying to say that her death was suicide. Strange fruit in Mississippi. Pastor John Welch, let's get your comment and let's really take the shovel and dig in this deep. Share with me your thoughts about the list of those that has been read whose body was found hung in a noose, but the cause of death was believed to be suicide, alleged suicide. There was a couple of them that was undetermined. Your thoughts, Strange Fruits in Mississippi.
2: I like the title, your headline for all of this. It's troubling. It's beyond troubling. It's disturbing. And the fact that all of these accounts you've listed come from one state, which has its own history of lynchings, et cetera, among some of the other states in the South and in the North and in the West. Somebody said to me before I came on, they said, protect your spirit.
0: Mm-hmm.
2: And because it might trigger some thoughts or feelings in me that I may not want to carry for the rest of the day. So this litany of names that you just reported just disturbs me to the point of anger that, you know, it's easier for folks to cover things up than it is for them to come forth with the truth. And it appears to me that many of these things are just continued cover-ups, including the death of the young man who went on a boat outing trip with some high school friends. So, yeah, right now all I can say it's a reminder of our past, and just completely disturbing.
0: It is, and just as citation, those lists I read, I plugged into ChatGPT and asked to generate a report of those who was found, who died by hanging in Mississippi from 20 to 2026. There's one gentleman named that wasn't listed in that ChatGPT list, but it was also a Caucasian man who was found dead by hanging around the time that the student was found hung at Delta State University. Yo, Walltower, what's going on, man? Share your thoughts, man.
1: What's up, Blue? What's up, Dr. Welch? Great to hear your voice again, man. That deep baritone, Barry White baritone. Doc, I believe every African-American, every person of melanated skin tone needs to be reacquainted with Billie Holiday's French Fruit.
0: Yes,
1: that song was so triggering that the federal government was trying to arrest her and stop her from singing it.
0: Yes,
1: the FBI would follow her from town to town. That if she sung that song, they would immediately arrest her on site. And I think it is indicative of what the scripture says: "There's nothing new under the sun."
0: Mm-hmm.
1: We've crossed this bridge before. And the blood of our ancestors, blood of those who've gone before us, the blood of those who have been swinging in the branches on trees, that strange fruit, it still cries from the ground. And that's one thing that I find comfort in scripture, that the blood of the innocent always cries out to God. And God hears the cries of the blood of the innocent. I believe the blood of Nolan Wells. Fortune and others are crying from the ground. And I believe that God is going to vindicate them. And those who are trying to suggest that these are not homicides,
0: right?
1: They have blood on their hands, and God is going to reckon with them as well. So as a people, I'm not surprised, particularly where it's happened.
0: Mm-hmm.
1: I'm from the South, and Florida, believe it or not, at one time, Florida had more of an egregious lynching reputation than Mississippi.
0: Wow.
1: So coming from Florida, coming from the South, Georgia, Alabama, Louisiana, Mississippi, it's not surprising to me. It is very disappointing and very disturbing. And to see that we still have people in place who turn a blind eye to those atrocities is a reminder that they were in place back then.
0: Right.
1: And they turned a blind eye to those atrocities back then just as they're doing right now.
0: So, Pastor Welch, Reverend Dr. Welch, and Reverend Dr. Waltower, both of you are leaders in your community. Pastor Welch, you are the president of the Baptist Pastors Ministers Conference of Pittsburgh. And Pastor Waltower, you are, Reverend Dr. Waltower, you are the president of the Baptist Pastors Ministers Conference. That, would that be Central PA or York? I just want to make sure I get the last part of the title correct.
1: Central PA.
0: Central PA. Why should this be important for us as ministerial leaders to inform our congregation? Why is this important? Because there's a generation that's emerging that would not understand what strange fruit is and would not associate or be able to juxtapose the hanging of these particular individuals with our past. Why should this be important, and why should we educate our congregations in that regards? Pastor Welch and Pastor Waltower, and we're going on a station break.
2: Yeah, I appreciate Dr. Waltower's brief historical reminder of the song Strange Fruit. One, I think it goes without saying that many in our congregations are not aware of our history.
0: Mm-hmm.
2: Much of it is our fault, and much of it is the fault of the school system. And so, where the deficits might be within the family, within the education system, we got to pick it up at the church.
0: Right.
2: And make sure that our folks are aware. I don't care whose feelings get hurt across the pulpit. I don't care what they thought they were going to come here on Sunday. But we need to make sure that nobody leaves the building uninformed and unaware, regardless of what the subject matter might be. And this no exception.
0: Yeah. Yeah. Waltower, man, your thoughts.
1: Dr. Welch is point on, man. The African-American pulpit has always been a place not only of the gospel, but of Jesus Christ, but also of the gospel of the kingdom.
0: Mm-hmm.
1: And the gospel of the kingdom is a call to justice.
0: Mm-hmm.
1: When the gospel of Jesus Christ is a call to salvation, but the gospel of the kingdom is a call to justice. That scripture that Jesus quoted to launch his earthly ministry is a call to liberation.
0: Mm-hmm.
1: And if we're going to survive this era, we've got to get back to preaching both.
0: Mm-hmm.
1: The gospel of Jesus Christ, which is a call to salvation, but also preach what Jesus preached, which was the gospel of the kingdom. And the gospel of the kingdom challenged institutions.
0: Right.
1: It challenged the injustices of his time. It challenged the disparity of what was going on in the temple, the political climate, the social climate. And I think in the Baptist tradition, we have gotten away from the core of our identity, which is liberation theology. And that is not to place Jesus in terms of our Lord and Savior at the back end of liberation, but he is the apex of liberation, that all liberation comes through him.
0: Right.
1: Spiritual, social, economical. And I believe we've got to get back to repositioning our pulpit and get into the flow of the kingdom. And when we've done that as Baptists, we've always seen a reverberation of that transformation in our communities as well.
0: Wow. Wow. So let's do this. Let's go on our 30-second station break on Conversation Unplugged on WWDB 860 AM in the City of Brotherly Love and Sisterly Affection. And when we come back, we're going to continue this conversation of strange fruit in Mississippi. Let's go on our 30-second station break. Hi, this is Reverend Dr. Wayne M. Weathers. Not only am I the radio show host of Conversation Unplugged, but I'm also a life coach with BFG LLC. BFG means Bound for Greatness. As a life coach, what I do is I coach people to the goals and objectives that they would like to attain. Whether you're a business entrepreneur, whether you're just trying to figure out certain things in life, utilize my services. 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Let's have a consultation so I can be your life coach so that you can achieve greatness that you're bound to get. Take care. Hey, we're back on Conversation Unplugged on WWDB 860 AM in the City of Brotherly Love and Sisterly Affection with my co-host, Reverend Dr. Larry Waltower. Pastor Robert Johnson is not with us today, but he's our other co-host with our with our guest, Reverend Dr. John Welch from Pittsburgh, the president of the Baptist Pastors Ministers Conference of Pittsburgh. And Pastor Welch, what's the name of your church also?
2: Six Mount Zion Missionary Baptist Church.
0: Six Mount Zion Missionary Baptist Church. Now, the last minute of this conversation, we're going to have some trash talking. Ain't got nothing to do with, has nothing to do with the subject. Because, see, Welch is a Steelers fan. Walltower is a Cowboys fan. And I'm an Eagles fan. And we are brothers in Christ. But we're going to see how divine brothers argue and fight at least 1 or 2 minutes before this show is up. Because we got some NFL coming around. We got some NFL coming around the corner. Yeah. See,
1: it was the star that all to the Christ.
0: We're gonna have a little trash talk at the end of this. Listen, getting back to the seriousness, and it's good to see clergy laugh, because some people think pastors is just so stoic and we don't have fun. So, you know, I want us to be able to see the humanity side, but yet still maintain our integrity. Amen. Southern trees bear a strange fruit. Blood on the leaves and blood at the root. Black bodies swinging in the southern breeze. Strange fruit hanging from the popular trees. Pastoral scene of the Galant South. The bulging eyes and twisted mouth. Scent of magnolias sweet and fresh. Then the sudden smell of burning flesh. These are the lyrics sung by Billie Holiday way before 1946. This is the song sung by Billie Holiday during her time that got her in trouble with the federal government, as she sung about strange fruit, bodies that was lynched, black bodies that was lynched, hanging from trees. And that is the inspiration of the subject today, strange fruit in Mississippi. I want to turn our attention to the young lady that was found hung in Mississippi. I got to pull that story up somehow. I just lost it. The young lady who was found hung in Mississippi, I believe her name was Tasia Moore, if I'm not mistaken. Nope, wrong last name. Fortune. Say that again.
1: Fortune.
0: Oh, Fortune.
1: I think it's Fortune.
0: Thank you. I had the story up, and somehow I hit a button and I lost the story. So, yeah, it says here, this is from Co-Pilot Search. There's also an article on CNN as well. It says here, Tasia Fortune, 29-year-old black woman and mother of four, was found hanging from a tree in the backyard of an abandoned house on the Road of Remembrance in Jackson, Mississippi on August 3rd, 2026. Her body was discovered by neighbors and later confirmed by the Hinds County Coroner's Office. Fortune's mother, Christy Spivey, told ABC that her daughter's death has just devastated her family. Spivey, that's her mother, said she last saw Tasia on July 26, when she traveled to Kentucky for a family reunion. She described the daughter as a strong, mindful, full of laughs and love, and said she did not do this to herself. A memorial with flowers, pinwheels, and teddy bears was set at the scene. I want to also say that before I came here, I was watching a podcast with Eddie Glaud, Dr. Eddie Glaud, and he is from Mississippi. And what some were saying in that podcast is that the height of the tree that she was found hung, the height of that tree where she was found hung, it was practically almost impossible for you to take an object or a sheet and tie it and wrap yourself around the limb and hang yourself, because of the height from where she was found to the ground. Some are saying it is impossible for you to hang yourself from a tree in that manner. Although she is not from Mississippi, but also I want to mention, let me get her name correct, because she was found hanging in a jail cell in Texas after she got in an argument with the police officer. And it was always
2: Sandra Bland.
0: It was always questions about how she died as well, because there's many, including myself, which no proof, that doesn't believe that she hung herself in that jail cell. So when you look at the fact that a mother lost a child, a 29-year-old African-American female, some would say we're trying to agitate something because we don't have the full evidence of what is the cause of death. Why is this hanging troubling to us as African Americans? Welch and then Waltower.
2: Well, it's just as troubling as, you know, the police stops of black men. It's just as, you know, when there is a pattern, when there's a history, and, you know, it's like I said earlier, you know, these are reminders of behaviors of the past that have been never settled, you know. And so, you know, people want to talk about us being in a post-racial society, which has been, you know, untrue even after Obama's election. I mean, these things, we don't forget about these things for those of us that have lived through the history.
0: Right.
2: And so for anybody to try to make us second guess, you know, we're asking questions, you know, we're not necessarily guessing at anything. And if you can't provide a rational answer, you know, if you don't have evidence to the conclusions you're coming up with, we're going to keep asking questions.
0: That's right. That's right.
2: So, because otherwise we're going to think you're lying, because there's a history of you lying and covering up your misgivings. So, that's what I think about it.
0: Waltower, your thoughts, man.
1: You know, it's hard to come behind Welch, man, because he's always so on point.
0: Yeah.
1: And that voice, man, I'm just, you know, I'm going to have to go to some voice training school, something, man.
0: Yeah,
1: so,
0: man.
1: So whenever you have him on with at least sound important.
2: I'm using a filter.
1: But, Doc, you know, when you look at the history of lynching here in this country, Doc, from a historical context, the Emmett Till Anti-Lynching Act was passed by Congress just 4 years ago.
0: Right.
1: March 29th, 2022. 4 years ago in America, the anti-lynching bill became federal law. It was first introduced federally in 1900.
0: Right.
1: So from 1900 to 2022, the United States did not have an anti-lynching law, which means that lynching in America was legal.
0: Right.
1: It was legal. There was no federal crime. There was no federal justice. There was no nothing in place to criminalize the atrocity of lynching. And then when you look at the Legacy Museum in Alabama, and from that museum, 4,400 names, 4,400 black people were lynched in this country across 800 counties nationwide. Between 1877 and 1950.
0: Wow.
1: And of course, we know at the height of it during the Civil Rights Movement, the lynching was executed by the Knight Riders, also known as the Ku Klux Klan. And then on top of that, just recently, in addition to the young lady that was hung in Mississippi, there was also a young lady hung in Miami, where I'm from, Gwen Cherry Park. And I'm very familiar with that park. And she was visiting from Detroit.
0: Wow.
1: And they found her hanging in Miami. So we have to put this in context that even though America is 250 years old,
0: yes,
1: it does not mean we've had 250 years of justice. And the fact that we have just passed an anti-lynching law 4 years ago, and how long it took for that to pass, when you look at the filibusters and you look at all the things that took place to stop it, it shows you what this country thinks about the humanity of black people.
0: Wow. Wow.
1: That is an indictment against our humanity.
0: Man, just a quick pause for those who are listening and would like to call in just to express their comments. You can call area code 610-632-8601. Area code 610-632-8601. You said something, Pastor Walton. I want to get Pastor John Welch to chime in. You said we just celebrated, America just celebrated 250 years of independence. And in that 250 years of independence, we don't have a history that is perfect in America. We have a history that's filled with joy, and we have history that's filled with pain. We have history that's filled with smiles, and we have history that's filled with tears. And we also have history that's filled with blood. And in that history that we celebrate and everything, we also must recognize and understand that there are lynchings in the history of America. And the reason why this has us in an uproar, or some of us in an uproar in the African-American community, is that we are no strangers to strange fruit. You follow me? We're no strangers to strange fruit. I remember as a kid going to South Carolina as a kid during Christmas and everything, you know, us having to travel at night, you know, my dad packing up the car, going from midnight all the way to 12 noon, because at that time, before they improved the highways, it took 12 hours. Now I understand why we were traveling at night, because there's certain places that my dad did not want to stop in the South. So that's why mom would pack the food in the car. That's why there was certain rest stops. Say that again. Sundown towns. So yes, and we still got sundown towns today. You follow me? And so, you know, this thing registers with us. Now, the mother of Sister Tasia, who, you know, was found hung on a tree, she doesn't want to make this into something racial. She doesn't want to jump to conclusion and make this into something racial. But there's something that we definitely have to be able to address here, because this is troubling. In regards to the strange fruit that is hung from a tree. And when it comes to us as African Americans, one of the first things they want to do is discount it and automatically jump to the conclusion that, oh, this wasn't racial motivated. This was a hanging. Nolan Wells, although this wasn't a hanging, oh, he was left on an island. Oh, he sent me a text and said that he, you know, I love you. And then we find out that the phone was on the boat. And now they're trying to either vacillate between whether it was a suicide, and then it went from suicide to now drowning to now nobody really knows what's going on. When it comes to us, my brothers and sisters, if it's not us shooting each other, when it comes to something serious, they always want to jump to conclusions to say that this is a suicide. This isn't racially motivated. It's not this. It's not that. But when you come from a history, and this isn't victimization, and can I just say this, because I can say it because I'm on the radio airways, we are not victims. And I'm tired of folks trying to sit up here and say, and people coming to this country, people of color, also not everyone, but certain ones that have this colonized mindset, because you've been fed the poison by mainstream society that says that people of color, that they are lazy and they're shiftless and they don't want to do this and they don't want to do that. First of all, the stereotypes was given that been placed on African Americans here in America. They were placed on Africans that were brought forcefully from Africa here to America. They were the ones, those of African descent, they were the ones that was called lazy. They was the ones that was called beast. They were the ones that was given this title that manifest on us as products of our ancestors who were enslaved. If we were lazy, we would have never built over 100 to 110 HBCUs. We would have never built our own banks. We would have never built our own cities. And even after they burned them down because of our black progress, or even when they put highways through our communities to stop black progress, we were still resilient. We took the scraps and made it a gourmet meal. We took pig intestines and made it into, oh my God, I'm having a brain freeze, chitlins. Amen. I never had them, but we made them into chitlins. We always have taken scrap that America has given to us, and we've made it a delicatessen that one minute it was called poor people's meals, and now they call it a gourmet. I just want to make that clear. Pastor Welch?
2: Yeah, same thing applies to oxtails.
1: Swinging steaks, Doc. We call them swinging steaks in the South.
2: Now you can't hardly afford them, because, right? So, but yeah, you're spot on, Pastor Weathers. You know, the only value that we've ever had was how much we could be used.
0: Mm-hmm.
2: And it applies also to, you know, our brothers and sisters from south of the border, you know, with the Bracero program that, you know, was in the 1940s during the World War II, when, the men went overseas to fight, you know, Rosie went into the factories. And so folks who were on farms left the farms, couldn't work the farms. So they brought folks in from Mexico, put them in deplorable conditions to live. And then once we didn't need them anymore, you know, kicked them out of the country. So, you know, it's white folks have always, this country has been founded on violence and discrimination by white people, you know, period, the end. And so, you know, until folks want to recognize, and even continue, even today, whiteness is the meta narrative of things that are happening underfoot, you know. And so anything from not just the white supremacists that are marching, but we see the policies that have been put in place under this current administration. You know, it is to preserve whiteness. What ICE is doing, you know, getting rid of people that entertaining people that are of color. You know, it's just part of the history. It's part of this. And so, you know, 250 years of discrimination and violence in all different forms is what we are facing. So, of course, you know, we're going to question, you know, any kind of hanging that takes place where the victim is a black person. Show me the data where you find a white woman hanging in a field somewhere in a park, you know, or hanging in a park. Show me the data where you see white men being hung on a tree in a park. You know, I think the disproportionality speaks for itself.
0: So, and we get ready to go on a station break, but you said something about, you know, the whole situation of those south of the border being brought here to America and then, you know, kicked out after we utilize their labor, and then says that you're no more valuable to us. This is a follow up from last week's show from our guests, and I want to share some other information that was shared from our guests last week as we talked about the deportation crisis. This is what's buzzing, which is unjust and inhumane. ICE plans to, and I'm reading it verbatim, ICE plans to spend up to $20 million on gloves that deliver painful electric shocks to force compliance. Let's go on our 30-second station break on Conversation Unplugged on WWDB 860 AM in the city of brotherly love and sisterly affection. Hi, this is Reverend Dr. Wayne M. Weathers. Not only am I the radio show host of Conversation Unplugged, but I'm also a life coach with BFG LLC. BFG means Bound for Greatness. As a life coach, what I do is I coach people to the goals and objectives that they would like to obtain. Whether you're a business entrepreneur, whether you're just trying to figure out certain things in life, utilize my services. Give me a call, 484-324-8397. Let's have a consultation so I can be your life coach so that you can achieve greatness that you're bound to get. 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We're back on Conversation Unplugged on WWDB 860 AM in the city of brotherly love and sisterly affection. September the 4th, we're going to be moving from 1 p.m. on Thursdays to 8 a.m. on Fridays, and I'm excited. And my band brother from Virginia State University, TJ, he's from Virginia, but he lives in Florida. You know, he gives a shout out on Conversation Unplugged. He's in an agreement with some comments, but then I was hesitant to read this other comment that he made on my Facebook page and everything. And I don't know if I should read it, but I love TJ. Like, TJ's my own brother. You know, it's a little bit offensive, but I'm going to go ahead and read it. I'm going to read it out of love, but we're going to have a private conversation later on. On my Facebook page, he also typed in "Go Cowboys." And so, yeah, TJ, I find it a little bit offensive. It's, you know, I'm a Philadelphia Eagles fan, and Walt Tower probably loves that comment, "Go Cowboys." But
1: of course.
0: Oh, yeah, of course you would. Of course you would. Okay, you following the wrong star. But anyway.
1: Hey, listen, I know undercover, you know, we get all these W's on here. I see why Johnson couldn't be here.
0: We got a WQ broadcast. Yeah, three W's. We got a WQ. That's probably the only thing I remember from chemistry and algebra. Yeah, we got four.
1: We got Wayne Weathers. We got Walther. We got Welch.
0: Yeah. No, I don't know what that four. I can't call that. Okay, I went from. Okay, that's how you how far I remember high school.
1: We got Wayne. We got Weathers. We got Welch, and we got Walther. So we got all these W's.
0: Yeah.
1: And you know the original. WWE. It used to be called WWWF.
0: That's right, World Wrestling Federation. Yeah, and
1: that's right.
0: TJ, let me just say this, my band brother, you didn't offend me. I just had to mess with you because you a Cowboys fan. He's born bred. He's Cowboys all the way.
1: Huh? Go TJ.
0: TJ, great man. TJ and I and Chris Smith and Curtis Moody and James Blunt and others, man, we all developed our brotherhood when we walked into the band room in the fall of 85, August of 85 to be exact. We were just getting out of high school, man, and we were starting Virginia State University, and we was part of the Virginia State University Marching Trojan Explosion. And from there, we built a and I want to do a story on this also. If you've never marched in an HBCU marching band, you would never understand the concept of brotherhood, sisterhood, and family, because what the marching band did for me as I was nervous leaving Chester, leaving all of my friends behind, not going to college where some of my friends went to. I wanted a fresh start. I wanted to re-evolve into a different person. Not that I was a bad person, but I wanted to re-evolve into a different person. I chose to go to a school when hardly nobody from my high school went to, except maybe two, no more than three. And the band was my second family in a place where I didn't know anyone. So I definitely want to, as we get on our new time frame and everything, I got something in the works, Walter. I'll let you know what that is and things of that nature. Now, let's get back to the seriousness of our show that we're watching as we're talking about strange fruit in Mississippi. Would we be talking about the hanging of Tasia Fortune if there wasn't a history of strange fruit in Mississippi? Would this even be a conversation that we would be having? Welch and then Walter, what's your thoughts about that?
2: No, I mean, I'd simply say no. We wouldn't. I mean, probably we considering it a one-off, but there's history as a pattern. And it appears to be no effort to ameliorate the pain for Black folks that experience it, or to stop the atrocities that continue to happen.
0: Yeah. Yeah. Your thoughts, Walt, man.
1: No, we're living in a soundbite society. It's almost like, within our churches, it's the next leading, story. And, one thing I am glad to see is that social media will not allow the Norlin Wells story to die.
0: No.
1: I think that story and the pressure for answers by independent social media content creators and others is keeping pressure, because in the past, something like that, it would just die off. It will give way to the next story. And what we're seeing now, particularly with social media, is that things like this, they're not letting it go.
0: Right.
1: So I don't think that we would be talking about it had it not occurred, but I don't think

0: killed our brothers and sisters in Charleston, South Carolina. It's always some when it's a person of another color that does something crazy to give justification for it. It's always this person had some type of mental condition or so on and so forth. But when it's us, you know, we're thugs, you know, we're this, we're that, we're beasts, blah, blah, blah, and things of that nature. So, you know, thank you for the comment. Thank you for the comment, Brother Mitchell. I picked this up in the Atlanta Black Star. It says, although it's unclear if Fortune's race played a role in her death, Worth Three Councilman Kenneth Stokes said, given the history of lynching, public officials need to say it is unacceptable. Mississippi has recorded more lynchings. Mississippi has recorded more lynchings than any other United States, any other in the United States, with over 580 documented racial terror murders of Black Americans between 1877 and 1950. During that time, white mobs operated with totality or total legal impunity, enforcing white supremacy, supporting Black voting rights, and terrorizing communities in the wake of the Civil War. In a letter from Stokes to the United States Attorney General's office obtained by WAPT, the councilman explained what answers the communities needed. Here, we especially are in need of the following details: by whom she was murdered, the motive of her murder, as well as pertinent information, Stokes wrote. And just for time's sake and everything, I do have his letter in front of me. He says to U.S. Attorney Krueger, we are in dire need of the assistance of the United States office with the death of an unidentified female discovered hanging in the backyard of an abandoned house on the Road of Remembrance in Jackson, Mississippi. We especially are in need of the following details: by whom she was murdered, the motives of her murder, the confirmed name of the deceased, her permanent address, as well as other permanent pertinent information. We look forward to your response. You know, and that was by Kenneth Stokes' counsel. So if we really want to apply the concept of what does it mean to be unplugged, you know, what conversation unplugged, when we look at, you know, just the whole concept of what happened to this young lady, first, what needs to be asked that's not being asked: how does she get from where she was to that abandoned building? You know, it was an abandoned house. So how does she get from where she was traveling, or how did she even first, how does she get to the abandoned house? You follow me? Whose abandoned house is it? Where at is this abandoned house in the community? Did anybody in the community hear anyone screaming or shouting or things of that nature? Because there has to be some type of sound made when somebody is hung, whether it's suicide, and I'm not putting it out there, or by, you know, the acts of someone else. Is there an investigation taking place that could be able to identify whether there was any other vehicles in that area around the time that she died? Who made the call? How did they know that the body was back there? Was it in close proximity to somebody else's house? Somebody looked out of their window and able to see the hanging body hanging from the tree? Were they able to see whether she went up the tree and hung herself, or did they see somebody go up the tree? Because if that's the case, if the body was already deceased, that means that they had to have help going up the tree to hang the body. I'm not saying it was. I'm saying these are the questions that has to be asked. I'm not saying that the authorities isn't asking the question, but these are a lot of questions that are being asked for this to take place at night at a house that was abandoned. That means whoever went there knew that that house was abandoned. These are the questions, common sense questions that has to be asked, and common sense journalistic questions that has to be asked. And my major in college was not journalism, and yet I still know to ask the questions. Your thoughts, Welch, and then your thoughts, Walt Tower.
1: I heard somebody once say that the best lawyer knows how to ask the right questions.
0: Mm-hmm.
1: And so how you formulate your question, to formulate your argument, is a key to getting information, either to get the information you want or to persuade the thoughts of those who might be asking questions. So, you know, I agree. We don't know what questions are being, we don't know what the investigations are doing. As you were talking and you eventually said it, it's like, we don't even know if this young lady wasn't already dead and they hung her. Mm-hmm. To make it look like a suicide.
0: Mm-hmm.
1: So, So, you know, there's a lot.

0: that needs to be asked. There needs to be a thorough investigation. And I would say that the same pressures that we put on or tried to put on boycotting of Target and whomever else needs to be the same type of pressure need to be put on to these folks to make sure thorough investigations are done. You know, and these municipalities, some of them, you know, they don't necessarily have the investigative skills. So you got to pull in the state in order to do the investigation if it's not already being done. And of course, good luck bringing in the DOJ to do it or the FBI. So, you
1: know, don't hold your breath.
0: So we know where the dead end is going to be.
1: Yeah, yeah. Don't hold your breath, because two things are going to happen if you hold your breath trying to get the DOJ to come in and investigate. If you hold your breath, you might get simple chronic. You might get bad breath. I couldn't get it out the way I wanted to. Simple chronic halitosis. You may get simple chronic halitosis, or you might suffer. You may suffocate yourself by not breathing. So just don't hold your breath. Don't hold your breath. Walt Tower, your thoughts, man.
2: Yeah, Doc. We're dealing with the context of history and his story, and justice and just us. From a historical context, not his story, but history, we know that although this might not be, they may not want to frame this as a racial issue, but when we put it in the context of history, we can't avoid the racial content and the racial context because lynching in Mississippi has always had racial undertones. Traditionally, Black people are not known to hang themselves. That does not suggest that Black people don't commit suicide. And I'm not trying to downplay mental health issues.
1: Right.
2: But even when you look at Black people who may have had mental health issues, and suicide was a way of escape, hanging was never that option. So traditionally, we don't have a history of hanging ourselves. And I think Welch asked the right question earlier about the data about white men hanging, found hanging in trees, white women found hanging in trees. There is no data because very seldom, other than the young man, I think he was white recently. He was, I think you mentioned it earlier, Frat. He was hung this year. A white man was hung in Mississippi as well.
1: Right.
2: But traditionally, Black people have been hung by white people in this country. And that is not being racial. That is being historical. So we have to put things where they are and speak truth to where truth needs to be spoken. And unfortunately, in terms of the DOJ, when you looked at lynchings in the 60s and in the 40s and 50s, we had a Justice Department that I think was more favorable toward finding the truth. And many of those cases, when you brought the federal government in, they put pressure on the state to get it right.
1: Right.
2: I don't have confidence in this federal administration. I don't have confidence in this Department of Justice. I don't have confidence in this FBI. When I look at those who are at the top, there is nothing that I see in those at the top of these agencies that tells me that when they come in to investigate criminal or criminal acts or criminality like this, they're going to try to find the answers.
1: You know, we're going to bypass our last station break because we're coming at 48 minutes to the hour and we don't have, you know, much time. I don't have confidence. Let me be very candid with you. I don't have confidence in this government. And let's stray just a little bit off subject. I just want to hit this also because I said this to my wife. Not only do I don't have confidence in the DOJ, I don't have confidence in this grand jury that was selected for the Nolan Wells situation. I'm just going to be very candid with you.
2: I agree.
1: I have no confidence. I see this as... Let me not even inject that. Let me just say, I'll just stop there with that one comment. I don't have faith in the grand jury, and let's see how this plays out. I don't have confidence. My hesitance.
2: I'll just say the grand jury process.
1: Grand jury process that's taking
2: that's
1: place.
2: That's on any grand jury.
1: Yeah, yeah. I do believe that if someone is missing, and the phone makes it back without the person is very suspicious to me. I'm just going to stop right there. And I don't want to, you know, slander anyone or anything like that. I'm just going to stop right there. It looks suspicious to me. But how do we move forward now? This is a mystery here. We cannot allow this young lady's story to be a non-story by the end of the week. And that's why thank God for Conversation Unplugged and independent podcasters who are on this particular story. Because if we leave it to the media that's controlled by various sponsorships of big business and things of that nature, this story would be an after story within 24 hours. And we cannot allow the story of Tasia Fortune to be a misfortune, right? At the end of the day, that we're no longer blowing the bugle, the trombone, even the piccolo, striking the drums, the cymbals. We have to continue to mention her name so that we can continue to put spotlight on her death. This woman was found hung at an abandoned, you know, where a house, at an abandoned house, you follow me, in Mississippi, where there's been strange fruits in the South and there's been strange fruits in Mississippi. And I'm not going to give my subjective thoughts about this. I just let the process, you know, take its course. Where do we go from here, Pastor Welch? You know, where do we as a people go from here to make sure that, you know, that this woman's story, Tasia Fortune, that her story, it is not an after story by the end of the week and nobody's talking about it by the end of the month going into the new month. Where do we go from here?
0: Well, one, I think the story needs to become louder on a national level. We need people like Eddie Glide and others that have national platforms to continue railing against what may appear to be an inadequate investigation and withholding of information. But the other thing I want to say, you brought something up earlier, and I didn't want to, and you could probably use it for a topic in the next broadcast.
1: Sure.
0: But $20 million being spent on those gloves, and to me, that's just 21st century, you know, cattle prods. Mm. And it can only be applied on the skin. So, you know, and truth be, I mean, you can imagine that it is not just going to be used on people they're trying to arrest, who appear to be immigrants. It'll be used for crowd control on protesters and, you know, black, white, whomever. And so I'm very concerned about the inhumane means of which law enforcement, them in particular, are going to be trying to deal with immigration and those who want to speak against immigration. So I did want to say that. But like I said before, I think, you know, we need to take this, we need to turn the volume up on a national level about these hangings that have gone unsolved.
1: Yeah, I like we have to taking 3 minutes. Thank you. We have 3 minutes taking a page out of our Negro National Anthem, which was written by Sigma James Weldon Johnson. We have to lift every voice and sing. We have to lift our voices. This is not a time to remain silent. This is a time to lift our voices and sing for justice against the injustice or the inhumane treatment of our brothers and sisters. We have to put pressure on a federal government that basically sees this as non-essential, non-important. You follow me? Especially with the whitewashing and the cleansing of this particular administration that is focusing more on I would say whiteness than it is on being united. And that's a travesty that's taking place. But, you know, Walter, I will share your final thoughts. I kind of went off on a little tangent.
2: The scripture says, cry aloud and spare not. We have to lift up our voice like a trumpet. And in this time, Welch is right, man. We have to keep telling the stories, and you're right. You've got to keep saying the names. Going back to what you mentioned earlier about the gloves, when I look at law enforcement in America today, I cannot look at law enforcement without understanding the etymology of law enforcement, and that is the Fugitive Slave Act of 1850. When you understand that they deputize individuals from the South to go into the North and bring back slaves who had escaped and free people who were already free, who were picked up off the street, brought back to the South. 12 years of slave is a perfect example of that story. You understand some of the dynamics that we're seeing in law enforcement within our communities. And so I think Welch is right on with that. It's a litmus test. You're going to start in this area, but it's not going to stay in that area.
1: Right.
2: And when you look at how Black people in this country overcame, there were three northern migrations, and I'm going to end with this. The first migration was the migration of people escaping the South, going into slavery, Harriet Tubman and others. The second one was when the Civil War took place, and we had Black slaves that joined the northern Union forces.
1: Got to wrap it up.
2: To win independence. And of course, we saw the migration in the 70s. I say all that to say this, that we have to learn from history.
1: Yeah.
2: And history is how we're going to make it through this dark day that we're seeing. So I hope we have a further conversation on this. Thanks again to Dr. Welch. And to those who are listening, Cowboy Nation.
1: Oh, no. We're gone. We're unplugging that. This is Eagles Nation right here. Thank you, Dr. Welch, for joining us on Conversation Unplugged on WWDB 860 AM for real talk, real issue, real change. See you next week if God put breath in our bodies. Take care and God bless. Eagles, take care.
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0: real, real, relaxed, relaxed, but relevant. But relevant. She's an absolute professional with a homegirl feel. Welcome to the Bishop Mary Show with Bishop Mary Foy Palmer, where she will discuss both religious and secular topics with various guests from all walks of life. So thanks for tuning in to the Bishop Mary Show. 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
1: And top of the morning to you. Good morning, good morning, good morning. It is August the 10th, 2026, and we are in week, I think, 32. Woo, man, another 20 weeks. The year will be ending, and another 16 weeks will be Christmas, and another 12 weeks will be Thanksgiving. We are having a time already, and we're coming into it. So we're so grateful that you are here. We have a wonderful guest and a show today. This is going way back, before I was even born, and who hasn't heard of this particular organization, but certainly we're grateful to have it. And we're hoping that for those of you that are vacaying, you are doing it safely. Travel has been a little crazy because of the thunderstorms. Flights have been delayed and a whole lot of other things, but we pray that you all are doing well. For those of you that are traveling to work, please be safe as you tune into this dynamic show. And we want you to pay attention to the road. And for those of you that are saying, hey, I don't have to be in, it's a hybrid day, or I'm just relaxing, grab something hot, good breakfast, and listen intently as we begin our show today. We are thankful, and let me take a moment of Episcopal privilege to congratulate New Day Interfaith Ministries for their elevations of bishops and overseers on last week. It slipped my mind to do so. And then, of course, we are grateful to God for what he is doing in the church world. And certainly, we are hoping and praying that those of you that have accepted the call will be diligent, serving with fidelity and integrity so that you can hear, well done. All right, we're going to go ahead and get started with this message and move right into our special guest today.
2: Hundreds of shooting incidents and multiple victims. Homicides that were senseless, cold, intentional, killing our men, women, and children in the African American communities. The question is, am I my brother or sister's keeper? Have we considered each other as neighbors? We can wait for someone to come in and save us, or we can save ourselves. The violence must end. Do your part.

0: And that is more than enough by Brooklyn Tabernacle Choir, the famed choir out of Brooklyn, New York. One of my favorite songs and a way for me to introduce my special guest. First time here on the Bishop Mary Show, Mr. Steve Rhodes. God bless you. Good morning, sir.
1: Good morning, Bishop Mary. So good to be with you this morning.
0: Absolutely wonderful to have you here. And when you said that song, I thought of my late mom, who absolutely adored that song. So it's not only emotional, but it is an affirmation that no matter what's going on, Jesus is more than enough. And he can be whatever we need in whatever way we need it at the time we need it. And that is a wonderful way to begin a day here, a sunny day in Philadelphia, right here on Presidential Boulevard at the studios live at WWDB, 860 a.m. And we're grateful for your acceptance of my invitation to be with us this morning. As I always start off, particularly a first-time guest, I always like to say it like Grandma would say, who your peoples? Where you hails from? How do we know where you been and who are you? And would you mind sharing that with our august audience this morning?
1: I'd love to. Thanks again for having me on your wonderful program. And it's really, it's a blessing to come on here and talk about the only thing that is meaningful at all. And it's the name of Jesus. So I will introduce myself to your people on this program. My name is Steve Rhodes. I serve as the Vice President of Church Ministry at the Billy Graham Evangelistic Association. I've been there 14 years. Born in New Jersey. My family's really all from the Philadelphia area. My grandfather was taught at Temple and was a public school teacher for the longest time. And they're from Glenside, PA. My dad's from Philadelphia, so we really have Philadelphia roots. My grandfather was a Wesleyan minister, and my father was an evangelist and a pastor. And so I was raised in a Christian home. I was raised around the things of God and aware at a very early age that God loves me. But you know, that has really no bearing on your life. The fact that you're raised in that home, it's a wonderful advantage. But all of us have to come to our own point of saying what's real to me, you know, what is important to me. And so when I was a child, I received Christ as Savior, as best as you can as a child. And but anyway, it was a wonderful blessing to be raised in a Christian home. And by the way, not for nothing, but if you have children in your home, children or grandchildren, bring them up around the things of the Lord. Read to them, pray with them, and because they will understand and appreciate your own interest and love for God and pick up on that. And so Deuteronomy talks about this. You talk about the things of God all the time because he's the most important thing. And so they'll watch what you do, not so much what you say and that you drag them to church, but what happens day to day. So that's always a good reminder for me as a father and a grandfather. At any rate, the Lord called me into the ministry when I was in my 20s and went to seminary. And then I was an associate pastor of a church for a while. And then through a series of circumstances, God led us out of that. And we moved back to New York. And we raised our kids really in New York. And we're in Bergen County, New Jersey, but working in the city as a financial advisor for French Bank for about 10 years. And then became the CFO at the Brooklyn Tabernacle, the chief financial officer at the Brooklyn Tabernacle for about 10 years. And so we raised our kids in New York for about 17 or 18 years. And around the things of God, again, that song that you led with Bishop Mary, that you're more than enough. Our kids, in the city, Philadelphia's no different. You need something real. It can't just be pretend. It has to be real. And if it's not real, nobody wants to know about it. So in New York and in Philadelphia, it comes down to, what do you really believe? Like, what is baseline true? And the gospel certainly is that God loves us and wants a relationship with us. So we were in New York City at Brooklyn Tabernacle, and then God called us 14 years ago to move to North Carolina, where I serve at the Billy Graham Evangelistic Association, with one core focus. And that's to train and equip and encourage the church in prayer, evangelism, and discipleship. These are core basic things that every Christian is devoted to, because they focus around devotion and service of God and love for people. And so it has to extend from my relationship with God outwardly to other people. Otherwise, what good is it, right? So at any rate, it's been a real blessing. It's a blessing to serve the Lord. It's a blessing to meet you on your program. Sorry for that long introduction, but you asked for it. Okay?
0: I did. I'm grateful that you made a comprehensive that I don't have to ask. And then what? And how? You made it a great synopsis. Of course, I don't think there is anyone in the world, in the church or outside of the church, that has not heard about the famed man that has been an advisor to more than a few presidents and one who was highly regarded nationally here in these United States, and that is the Reverend Billy Graham, the one man that no one in particular cared about the political ideology, to the point that, is he Democrat, Republican, or independent? Because he was able to serve across those lines and was highly regarded by both our Democratic and Republican presidents and their administrations, as well as world leaders. But what he is best known for are the Billy Graham Crusades, which were held worldwide, televised at that, back at a time when we were not quite like we are now, where everything's on Facebook Live, everything is now on Instagram, everything can be, you know, technologically done. But he was really televising these in wherever country with an interpreter. Of course, I loved the singing voice of George Beverly Shea, and hearing him. My mother, every time there was a Billy Graham crusade on, we had to sit down and watch and listen. And of course, we knew our hymns, and he usually sung them, but just to hear the message poured into our lives. And so one of the questions that one of our listeners just texted me says, how many years has the Billy Graham Crusade's been actively doing this ministry, and how many people do you think they have led to the Lord over those years?
1: Oh, goodness. Well, God's been faithful. The ministry has been in existence more than 75 years, starting back when in the early 50s. It actually goes back into the late 40s, but publicly in the early 50s when Mr. Graham began preaching, because God had his hand on him. Mm-hmm. Like very few people in history, that God put his hand on a very simple man raised in rural North Carolina. Very unlikely. But, you know, that's the way God is. God doesn't need our talents. He gives us gifts. But God gifted Billy Graham to speak, but he also gave him such a burden in his heart, a love for him and a love for people. And I think that's what you see. If you go back and look at Billy Graham, his you only can really use the word passion, just intensity for communicating the very great love of God, which reaches to all of us, and to communicate that well and clearly all over the world. And so you're right. Now, I was thinking, as you were saying that, about the great choirs of all those years, when those choirs would sing thousands of people all over the world. And so this ministry has been in existence more than 75 years. Mr. Graham has been in heaven quite a few now. And we don't know. We don't, you know, we do our best to try to keep track of things. But, and that's one of the things that Mr. Graham felt very strongly about, that we should be accountable for our results, meaning we need to count carefully. We need to be responsible and accountable for every dollar and every soul. And so they've been, the organization's been very rigid, because we're, at the end of the day, we're all accountable to God. And so I don't know. It's more than one person that's been come to Christ as a result, but it's been, you know, it's been hundreds of thousands, certainly probably millions that came to Christ. And what's been really interesting, the world over, no matter where you go in the world, there are usually people that say, "Oh, I remember I was at that crusade in 1971. And as a result, I came to Christ. My grandmother came to Christ," and it changes the trajectory of the entire family. One person that responds to the love of God, receives Christ as Savior, the metamorphosis that takes place in the person's heart, you're changed. This is not a religion. This is, you meet God. You genuinely meet God. And as a result of that, something happens in you. Of course, Jesus talked about it as a second birth. It's just that real, that you become a different person. What your old life was is over, and you now have a new life, a brand new life with a new heart. It's unbelievable. And so millions have experienced that, not just through Mr. Graham, but through the ministry of the local church. But yeah, I mean, God's been really faithful to our organization and to many churches and pastors. Bishop Merritt, just like your father, who worked and sacrificed, because you see that your citizenship is not here. You're not, we're from here, but we're not really. When you're born again, you're from another place. You have a different citizenship, a different destination. And as a result, you kind of keep your eyes, like it says in Hebrews of Moses, he saw another city. Like he could see something that was invisible and but actually more real than, you know, market and, you know, and the Eagles. Way more real and way more significant, way more meaningful. And that's what people, I think, everybody's searching for, is a sense of meaning. And you find that in Christ.
0: Absolutely. And it's amazing that you say the Eagles, because, you know, Philly, of course, are big, proud ones of the Eagles and E-A-G-L-E-S. So we're looking forward to their season starting again.
1: Fly.
0: And it'll be fly, Eagles, fly. You know, everybody's going to be singing and waving in green and, yep, you know, whether the traditional or now the other one they call it. I don't know. Is that Kelly? Kelly Green? Yeah.
1: Yeah, I don't know what to call that either.
0: It's some kind of green. But listen, some of my Irish friends, they're happy that the color green is
1: with it. Exactly, right.
0: They're like, yay, it's our color, you know.
1: 100%.
0: 100%. And so Philly is going to be a little crazy in sports here, especially now that we have acquired the king, LeBron James, or the Sixers. So I don't know who's going to take the roof off worse.
1: That's amazing, or it's going to be...
0: I'm telling you, it's yeah, absolutely
1: Sixers
0: amazing.
1: Were already good.
0: Yes.
1: Just doubled down.
0: They were coming in. So we have a good shot. Predictions are that we might be able to get two championships. I don't know if the city could handle it. But we definitely aren't going to be mad about it if we do in basketball and in football. So we're keeping hope alive. But I was thinking, too, in Billy Graham Crusades, when he came here to Philadelphia, and my mother and my father have both volunteered to be counselors at the invitation time. And they already belonged to the same church, but neither told each other that they were coming as counselors. And so as my mother would tell it, she saw my father and she said, "What are you doing here?" And he said, "What are you doing here?" And she said, "I'm a counselor." He said, "So am I."
1: So funny.
0: You know, and it was then that they knew that their hearts were knitted in the act of evangelism. You know, they had a very brief engagement, got married, and then I came right along about 9.5 months later. But it was funny because all the members of the church were counting the months. You know, back in those days, they did that kind of thing.
1: Right.
0: So they got married on August 4th, and I came on.
1: Wait a minute.
0: Wait a minute. August, September, September, October, November, December, January, February, March, April, May. You know, okay, they made it.
1: Okay. All right.
0: My mother was 40 weeks when she delivered me, and she delivered me at Women's Medical while working. Went into labor while at work and just they transferred right on over to the OB and she delivered and that was her last day of work and thus began the saga of the Floyd family. But it's funny that my dad said that he always prayed that he would have a mate that would have as much passion about saving souls as he did. And seeing my mother knew that it solidified it for him. So I always like to think that Billy Graham signed and sealed the deal. I got the two of them to finally say, okay.
1: Praise the Lord. Yeah.
0: And it's ironic. They were already members of the same church serving. She was the church clerk and in the choir and he was on a male chorus and a deacon. And thus so, and came back to the church on fire in a Baptist church in North Philadelphia that was not quite about discipleship. And evangelism only happens inside. Big on prayer because they had prayer meeting and they had all night Friday night prayer, but really not trying to let those big people out back outside come in. And so do you see that as a trend today, particularly since you're the vice president of church ministry?
1: Well, I see
0: that, that's not something that that the church openly is engaged in. Outreach. But there's a difference between outreach and evangelism.
1: Yeah, because as a Christian, the call is on each one of us individually. It's not for the professionals. There's an office in the church called evangelists, but we're all called, according to 2 Corinthians, we're all called to be ambassadors of Christ. So that you complain all you want. If you're saved, God has put his hand on you, whether you're a school teacher, you work for FedEx, whatever. God has called on you to open your mouth and talk about Jesus. And so what we do find is that the church has been, it used to be that was a core idea. But now in our day, it's sort of like, well, I don't want to offend anybody and all of that, which is great. Let's not, because Jesus only offended the people inside the church, but the people that were at the aisle on the outside, they loved him. They wanted to be around him. So what a good example. But you have to get people to Jesus because that's the only name that saves. It's the name of Jesus that sets the captives free. So you have to get them to Jesus. You got to say that name. And most Christians, and I say this with some authority since we deal with churches thousands every year in the United States, most Christians, 99 out of 100, in 3 or 4 minutes could not give the gospel, could not explain what it means to be saved.
0: Wow.
1: What it means to repent of your sins and how to explain it using the Bible, which is something that we then say we have to teach people how to do it. It's not difficult, but you have to have a framework, like you have to learn it. But it's simple. And so we've for 75 years have been all over the world teaching people how to simply share Jesus. We actually have a course called the Christian Life and Witness Course that and we're going to hold one in Philadelphia, as a matter of fact, on August the 25th to teach people how to share their faith. It's 90 minutes. In 90 minutes with a little bit of practice, very non-confrontational. Just, if I have to do this, and you do, if you're a Christian, if I have to do this, what do I say? And that's why people don't say anything, because they're afraid they're going to mess it up. They're going to be embarrassed. They're going to alienate their friends. We don't need any of that. But there's an easy fix. And so we've been for year after year after year all over the world been training people how to simply share their faith without alienating your friend. That's kind of the idea.
0: You know, it's a wonderful thing because it was something too that my father learned early on with the Billy Graham crusade, and just decided that the time that a bus comes from one bus stop to the next in 2.5 to 3 minutes should be long enough for you to prick the conscience of somebody. Mm-hmm. I mean, you know, bless God those that want to have the tents and, you know, the big Bibles and the crosses and speaking unknown tongues and, you know, hollering, scream. But his approach was unique in his outreach because all he had to do was get their eye, then he got their ear. Utilizing that method, he was able to really reach those in the streets who traditionally would never, ever come to the church.
1: Well, the perfect example is Jesus, the woman at the well.
0: Yeah.
1: She was just coming, doing her business. And Jesus used that as an opportunity to speak words of life. And so if you're on a bus, you're surrounded all day by people who have no idea what life means, desperate, hopeless. And yet we have the antidote, the great love of God, the offer of salvation. You have the antidote to cure disease, to heal the brokenhearted, to bring recovery of sight to the blind. And we have it. We know it. And yet most Christians are silent. And how are the people going to hear unless I, Steve, open my mouth? And so, again, that's why we're going to do this in Philadelphia at the end of the month, in the run-up to a prayer rally and an evangelistic event in Center City there.
0: Absolutely. We're going to shift a little bit and then come back and talk about the pastor's breakfast and the upcoming event, because we will be hitting here in Philadelphia. So for those of you that are tuned in, we are talking with Steve Rhodes, the Vice President of Church Ministry for the Billy Graham Evangelistic Association. You need to stay tuned. Don't touch that dial.
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0: All right. Well, we thank you for listening to our Sports Talk, Terry, with our Sports Moment here on Philly Sports. And for those of you that feel as though you might want to have some affordable insurance, please don't hesitate to call Mr. Terry at 215-990-2208. I did so myself. This is like a personal thing, and found out that what I had been paying for another policy did not at all cover what I now have and obtaining a policy with him. So just a heads up, it might be worth even a phone call for information, because as you and I both know, death is certain, and we are finding out that a lot of people do not have coverages. And families struggle at the time when they could be reminiscing and preparing, and they're wondering how they're going to take care of their loved ones. And everyone says, yeah, we'll go to cremations. Well, now in cremations, they used to be $500 to $1,000, or well over $4,000 or $5,000, because it is a hot topic, and most folks can't afford to bury their loved ones. So for those of us that may be listening who are concerned about, you know, grandma wants to be buried with her grandpa. You know, she wants to be buried with her husband. And a lot of families, because they don't have the $2,000 to $3,000 to open up a grave, are resorting to other forms of depots. And we want to be able to honor their life as well. It's also good for you to check your policy to make sure that it hasn't been bought out by another company. And that the value that it says is what it is. And I can speak to that personally with an older lady that I was assisting, and she had a policy she paid up for $10,000, paid 30 years ago, And by the time the family checked, it was only worth $1,500. So it's time for us to make sure our business is straight and encourage our folks to get your house in order. It's better to be prepared, and nothing beats a failure but a try. But an inquiry could maybe help you to make those decisions. And so I am happy to direct you to Mr. Terry if you need to speak with him. Again, you can reach him directly at 215-990-2208. We just don't want you to be without. It's better to have and not need than need and not have. But for right now, I'm grateful to be right back. Come on, we're re-welcoming again Mr. Steve Rhodes, and we're giving a hand clap of appreciation for him being here for the first time here on the Bishop Mary Show. We have had a really great conversation about the importance of three arms of the tree: prayer, evangelism, and discipleship. And, of course, the Billy Graham Crusade. I mean, I'm so used to saying Billy Graham Crusades, but Billy Graham Evangelistic Association is going to be here in the Philadelphia area doing a series of in-your-face kind of wake-up events that are going to help us as a church world. This is not about denomination. Let me just make that clear. This is not about denomination or theological differences. I believe it's one Lord, one faith, one baptism. If you're saved by Jesus Christ, blood washed, amen, on your way to heaven anyhow, amen. But it is about utilizing practical tools to be able to do what God has commanded us to do in Matthew 28. And we don't have to go into all the world when we could go to our neighbor next door or go down our street. We'll go in the supermarket, the post office, the store, or any other place and be able to share the gospel of Jesus Christ. And of course, most of you who know me know that evangelism is near and dear to me. I was born in it. I didn't have an option or a choice. I was out there with my late father from the age of three, watching him do some crazy things. And God's protection and the angels certainly were covering him as he dealt with what we would say the criminal element of our society without fear. And many of them became to Jesus Christ, transformed their lives, and now are living fruitful, productive lives as citizens. And the ones that didn't, I get to meet them behind prison bars. And they're saying, I should have listened to your dad. Or I'm thankful for that journey because I got saved in prison. Or I didn't, but now I'm able to change my life. And so the work still continues. It's what we have to do. It's what we got to answer to Jesus for. I mean, church service and all of that is wonderful. Feeding the poor, clothing people, as Jesus has commanded us in Matthew 25. All of those wonderful things are good, but I believe he's going to ask you, how many did you bring with you? How many were you a living witness to? And we have to be able to give an account. So I'm grateful for this opportunity to talk with Mr. Rhodes in regards to what is coming so that we as the church can get better prepared and know that we have a command that God is expecting us to do, because he's coming back for the church universal. And we want to make sure that we have completed our assignment. So we know that in the next week or so, there are going to be two series of events here. And then next month, there's going to be a major event. Would you mind sharing what those events are and how folks can get information about each one and participate?
1: Yeah, sure. I'd be happy to. So interesting to listen to you, Bishop Mary. And I just try to underline and put an exclamation point behind what she said. But the God, call of God on your life and the call of God on everybody's life. So this is this opportunity for us to be together, to work together as the one church of Jesus Christ. I would agree with you. There aren't many denominations. It's not in the Bible. It's just a way for us to divide ourselves up when we're not. We're supposed to be united. We're supposed to be together. There's just one family, the family that are the members of the kingdom, God's family. So this is an opportunity. We're thrilled to be in Philadelphia over the next, 6 to 8 weeks and then beyond. And we're going to have a pastor's meeting, a meeting with all area pastors next Wednesday, in 9 days at the Hilton on City Ave. If you're a pastor listening to this, we'd love to have you. You can email us at pastors@billygraham.org. If you'd like more information, it's also on the website. We have a website called Declaration of Dependence, not Declaration of Independence, declarationofdependence.com, where you can find everything I'm talking about right now, whether you're a pastor or not a pastor, everything about how to get involved, how to be trained, how to pray, and all of that over the course of these days leading up to a larger event in Center City. At any rate, for pastors, next Wednesday, and then the following Tuesday, the 25th.
0: And I'm sorry, what time is that?
1: Yeah.
0: At the Hilton.
1: The pastor's meeting is starting at 9 o'clock to 10:30. And that, by the way, that you can email us at pastors@billygraham.org, and we're happy to give you more information. We really would like to hear from you. If you're a pastor, please email me and just say, Steve, I heard you, and can you help me? I'll call you. We'll just pick up the phone and talk for a minute. But pastors@billygraham.org. And you can find information at declarationofdependence.com. At any rate, the following week, the 25th, Tuesday the 25th, at 7 o'clock in the evening from 7 to 8:30 at the very same Hilton on 4200 City Ave, that Hilton right there, there will be a 90-minute course called Christian Life and Witness that will help you learn very simply how to share Jesus. That information is on the website as well. You don't need a reservation. You can just go to work, get a bite to eat, and turn up 7 o'clock on the 25th, Tuesday night, the 25th, from 7 to 8:30. You'll be done by 8:30, we promise. And in 90 minutes, you're like, wait a minute, I can do this. I think I can do this. And when you think you can do it, you'll wind up doing it. You'll be in CBS, or you will be talking to your kid's teacher or whatever. You'll be outside. In other words, not in the church, but outside, where the people are that have the need. And you will experience the joy of telling other people about Jesus and introducing them to your best friend. And that's a wonderful thing. So that's Tuesday the 25th at that same Hilton. All this information is at declarationofdependence.com. And then all leading up to a big event we're going to have at the end of September on the 23rd, right at Independence Hall in the Liberty Bell, right there at noon, which is going to be a big prayer rally and an opportunity to tell people about the great love of God. It's going to be led by Will Graham. Will Graham is the grandson of Billy Graham. The grandson of Billy Graham. And you might think, well, how old is he? Well, he's 50. he's 50 years old. And he's an evangelist. He's preached all over the world for decades.
0: Right.
1: So we're thrilled that he's going to be in Philadelphia and is going to, right in that area right there, tell people about the love of God. And we're going to pray together. So please come.
0: Third generation.
1: That's right.
0: Will.
1: Yeah,
0: well, because Billy Graham was never called William,
1: No.
0: So he's carrying on the name third generation. I guess It would be funny if he was called Billy Graham the third, joke. But Will Graham, amen. That's wonderful.
1: And he's actually the fourth. Billy
0: he's
1: Graham's
0: the fourth?
1: Dad was
0: the
1: was
0: first.
1: William Franklin Graham Senior, and then Billy Graham, then Franklin, then Will. So Will's
0: the fourth
1: 50
0: generation.
1: Yeah.
0: Wow.

0: It's a traditional thing, you know, especially here in Baptist. Most pastors are out of their pulpit for the whole month of August, and God knows where they are. But for those that are still at home, staycation, come on over. We'd love to have you. And then Tuesday the 25th for the 90-minute short course, come on somebody, way to tell somebody about your love for Jesus. You don't have to be, you know, dressed up. You don't have to do anything. Just show up. And he did say something really profound. They're going to start on time. Amen. And they're going to end on time. Some of us know that when we go to churches during the week, we don't know when they're going to begin. And we're praying that they will end. But he said they're going to end on time for the working world on Tuesday, August 25th. And then all roads will lead to Center City, the Liberty Bell Plaza right there, where we will have a big prayer rally. And, of course, it'll be led by Will Graham, the grandson of Billy Graham. And so we want you to keep these dates and times in mind. Please go check out DeclarationOfDependence.com, DeclarationOfDependence.com. 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I believe in the Father, Son, Holy Ghost three times, you'll get it. And if you say, I didn't quite catch that, then do pastors@billygraham.org. And I'm sure that Mr. Steve will respond and be able to lead you and give you the information needed to participate in any one of these three events. We here on the Bishop Mary Show will be announcing them during our weekly shows, so that for those of you who do know or are interested, you'll be hearing about it up until the 23rd. And if we're so lucky and we're so blessed, we'll be able to have Mr. Will Graham come on here at the behest of Mr. Rhodes, so that you'll be able to hear from him yourself if his schedule and time permits. I'm also curious, too. I heard some latest statistics that kind of gave me pause. And I wanted you to come from a place of encouragement for those that are still on the wall. Baby boomers' attendance at church has declined. Millennials has increased. Gen Zers are still just about the same. But the most booming faith, particularly here in the city of Philadelphia, and maybe in other parts, I did not get that much info, is that the Muslims, Islam, has skyrocketed with a lot of conversions from Christian to Islam. Here in Philadelphia, they are highly regarded, and we give respect to their right to pray five times a day. Every Friday, they go for their Juma, and they are very faithful to the same, to how they believe and what they practice. And I was having a conversation with the pastor on Saturday, who said to me, I've got one down the street, another one around the corner, and my people are just feeling like, what is the point? Why should we continue to do here? So I'm considering closing my church down and maybe just going virtual. And I said that you're still a light, but don't hide it under a bushel. Because the light of the world is Jesus. And as long as you are professing it and seeing it and it's being shown, it can still be a witness. So for given that situation, and I'm sure you probably have heard others where church attendance is declining, people just don't feel like going through that anymore. The pandemic has hit a lot of them pretty heavy. Everyone wants to sit home with their coffee and watch and not necessarily gather as the Bible has commanded us to do. What's the point? And these kinds of things where those of us who worship and serve the most mighty sovereignty of this entire world and beyond don't feel as though the efforts are well worth it. What could you say to those pastors, leaders, and even congregants who may feel like, why? What's the point?
1: Well, I hope that, you know, every pastor and congregation has to do what they believe God is leading them to do. But we really all have to think very carefully now about the day that we're living in.

0: There's you can't rely on what God did 10 years ago or 20 years ago. Oh, there's a great move of God back in the whatever. That's fine. That's great. But what about today? What about what God's called us today to do today? It was that great quote attributed to, I'm not sure who. I know President Kennedy quoted it. You can either curse the darkness or you can light a candle.
1: Wow.
0: And for us to fold out the tent and say, you know what, we're out of here, or we'll go virtual online. You're just ceding, you're just giving up the ground to the enemy who would love to kill, steal, and destroy. And I'm not talking about Islam. I'm just saying that we're called to hold high the name of Jesus, regardless of the circumstances. And I mean, let's be honest. It's nothing. This is nothing compared to what they're experiencing in Nigeria, what the church is undergoing in the DRC, what the church is experiencing on mainland China. We still have it easy, but God hasn't called us to easy. You want easy, you move someplace where, oh, everybody's the same and everybody's open, but that has its own intoxicating effect. We are called to be light in a world. Why? Because the world's dark. So when it's dark, you don't say, oh no, it's dark, let's get out. No, that's why we're given a light. So you stay right where you are and tell people about the only name that saves. Islam does not have that. They might use the name of Jesus, but they don't know the Jesus I know. They don't know the Jesus who is the Son of God, the second person of the Trinity that came and died on a cross to take away my sins, Bishop Mary, and your sins. And that offer of salvation, you can be set free and you don't have to be in bondage serving false gods and no gods, but instead serving the true and living God and having him change you and make you new. That's our testimony, and nobody can take that away from you. We don't follow a creed. We follow what has God done in you. I know Jesus is real because of what he's done in me. And that testimony, we have to tell people, just, hey, this is what's happened to me. Accept it, don't accept it. But I can tell you what happened to me. It's like that man who said, I don't know what to tell you when Jesus healed him. I don't know what to tell you. All I know is this. I used to be blind
1: But now
0: and now I see. That's it. I don't know. Analyze it all you want. I just know that I used to be blind and now I can see. And so on every block in Philly and in the Bronx and in Los Angeles and Chicago and even the little small towns of the United States, Christians are there. Why? Because we're there as missionaries. God hasn't called me to the Philippines and he hasn't called you, Bishop Mary, to Kenya or to serve in Canada. He's put you in Philadelphia. Why? Because you're a missionary. You're a missionary to the people that you know. God's put you there for that reason. And so we just have to get, as was promised in Acts 1, get full of God under the influence and power of the Holy Spirit and say, I'm not going to back up. God will help me. He promised he would. And I'm going to speak. And I'm not going to run. And I'm going to be faithful. And again, that's why we're teaching people how to share their faith, not to be experts on anything, but just to explain to people who need to know. And the influence of Islam is very real, but we're called to be in the middle of that, lifting high the name of Jesus. And you can do it because it's not you. Jesus promised, I will be with you. I will give you the Holy Spirit to help you. And all you have to do is say, what's happened? What? I'm a witness. So I just say what I've seen. That's it. And nobody, again, as I said, nobody can take that away from you. And that's what God's called us to do. And God will help us. That's what we have. We have him with us and in us, helping us. And that's just a wonderful thing. No two ways about it.
1: There is the joy. I remember my late father said to us on a Sunday morning, he said, I don't know how many my my street ministry has impacted. I know I've led hundreds of thousands to Jesus Christ on the streets. And he did it for years by himself. And as time got older and times got a little tough, you know, the police department completely endorsed it. So they would send a detail out. You know, I remember two specific things that he said on one particular time, and I was with him, where two young men came. He said, in being a former police officer as myself, we pride ourselves on facial recognition. It's part of being sighted. And these two, he said, these men came up. I don't remember their faces. They come up in their black suits, white shirts, black ties. In the heat of the day, in the heart of North Philadelphia, and my father had just gotten challenged by the head of a gang who, you know, pulled out his Tech N9ne and said, man, you ain't having a street meeting tonight. My dad said, you're going to have to kill me in order to stop me. So, excuse me. And went to the back of his car and started pulling out his equipment. They're looking at him like he's crazy. And one of them came up and said something to one of the young men standing next to the ringleader. And the other one just stood there. My father said he remembers watching them go around down the street. And out of nowhere, the guy who was spoken to says to the guy, you don't want to do this. I swear an angel just told me, let's let this man do what he wants to do. And my father said, it's amazing how God can show up in most of the heated situations. And on that day, the ringleader and his top four crew accepted Jesus Christ. And wow. I remember afterwards, he came down and he said, Floyd, I appreciate you, you know, but this is the life we live. And he said, did you accept him with your whole heart? He said, yeah, I just don't know if I can get out the game. And he said, well, Jesus can help you with that too. And tangible prices. So call me if you really want to, yeah. really want to get out of it. And sadly, 2 weeks later, one of his top four guys shot and killed. And the mother called my father, and I played, and my father eulogized one of his members, and he was there. And he said, maybe I'll change my life. In that instant, you never, ever know how the impact will come or if you'll even get affirmed by it. But he was preaching one Sunday morning, and he said, on my way to heaven, I want to take a glimpse back, and I would like to believe that God would help me to look down and see the folks in hell. On my way to heaven, I hope no one will cry out and say, Melvin Floyd, you should have told me, and you didn't. That's why I'm here now. And in that moment, he said, that's why every opportunity is a reason for me to share the gospel of Jesus Christ. And that sticks with me in the store, the burger, hello, whatever, that you never know. He said, I don't want nobody screaming my name on my way to heaven where I hear well done. I'd like to think that every chance I had, I took. And so I just want to share that with you today, Mr. Rhodes, and to our listening audience. Don't let too many opportunities slip by. Even if it's nothing else but saying, hey, can I pray for you? I find that people really want prayer, and they don't care about what faith. And that's an open door for you then to say, prayer, help me, and then lead them to Jesus Christ. There's so many ways in which we can get the message without being offensive or dogmatic, but that we can share the love and the compassion of Christ by what we see. I'm so grateful today that you came on our show. Thank you so much for honoring me. I'm looking forward to seeing you next week at the breakfast and
0: Thank
1: following
0: you.
1: Days. And certainly are praying that God will do a move here in Philadelphia like never before as we Amen. Descend down with prayer for our city, which is the birthplace of our nation. One nation under God, indivisible, with liberty and justice for all. And that's what we hope someday we'll be able to do. Thank you again so much. I appreciate you. And for those of you that are listening, you can catch us here on the Bishop Mary Show. Catch me on the podcast. And if not, we hope that next week you'll join us for another fabulous guest and a show. I appreciate you, my audience, so, so much. For those of you I could not respond to, know that I'll follow up as soon as I possibly can and share that information with you. But as always, Bishop Mary says this, if you can't be good, baby, be careful. if you can't be careful, then don't do it. Woo! It may not be worth it. Some of us said, if I knew then what I know now. Woo! Be safe, be well, and be blessed. God bless you.
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1: Well, hello, everybody, and thanks for joining us. 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Clean and Sober is a 501c3 nonprofit organization that empowers people and families who are dealing with drug and alcohol addiction to solve their problems and help those who cannot. We do it through direct advocacy, broadcasting, and maintaining a database of recovery centers and related information. And remember, as Mark and I always say, there are no drive-thrus, there are no delivery services to get into recovery, but what is available are resources to assist you, and we are also here to help. Mark, how are you, buddy, and what is new in recovery news?
2: So in the news, Brad Pitt has revealed in a far-ranging interview that after 7 years of sobriety, he has fallen off the wagon. Asked about this choice, he elaborated that he drinks in a more restrained manner. I got overconfident a couple of times, he said. Went, yup, nope, not good for me, not in big quantities, he further states. I can have a few, but I can't have a lot. I have to be professional about it. And since Pitt was so public about attending AA and acknowledging how important it was to his recovery, some worry that it will be taken as proof that AA does not work. Some will always bristle when others speak publicly about their membership in AA. So this brings up that old anonymity question at the level of press, radio, and films. And people are concerned.
1: Well, you know, especially the famous people, you know, they're in recovery. People, oh, that's so great, Brad Pitt. He goes out, and then they say, huh, you see? Who else is lying?
2: It's a shame, too, because then Conor McGregor came out and said he picked up again. And, you know, I was telling my wife, I was like, I wonder how many people decided to pick up because of this, because they looked up to Brad Pitt, right?
1: Yeah, I don't know. I mean, if that's the case, that's sad too. But, you know, I'm always weary when I hear these famous people, they get into recovery and all of a sudden they know everything. They got all the answers. They're going to have a book out and all this other crap.
2: Yeah, it's a real shame. And, you know, it sounds like one of us when he says he lost control a couple of times already but was able to reel it in. You see that with the relapses and when you got the disease, that it'll hide on you too. And you'll think you're controlling it again and you'll think you're okay, but then it sets its full fangs in you.
1: That's a shame.
2: It is.
1: What else is new? Anything?
2: So for some good news here, states are moving faster and further than federal regulators to get kratom off store shelves, with some banning the herb outright, while a pending federal rule targets only one of its chemicals. Massachusetts acted on Thursday. Its public health commission issued a temporary emergency order placing all forms of kratom into Schedule 1 under state law. Also, we have the same thing with North Dakota, Florida. New Jersey has just gotten all the 7-OH off the shelves, which is the synthetic form of kratom.
1: Good.
2: And so it looks like finally we're making some headway on this, because as we've been talking about on Clean and Sober Radio, this is bad stuff. And again, kratom itself, though, some people use it for pain and everything. What I'm seeing people come in for treatment for is the synthetic kratom. And so I'm sure people are upset when some of these states are taking all the kratom off the shelves.
1: So what is kratom actually used for legitimately?
2: So it's used for pain.
1: And can you get a prescription?
2: No.
1: So is it only used in a hospital?
2: It's only at gas stations and smoke shops.
1: Is there a legitimate reason for this stuff?
2: No, and not medically in terms of, well, it's been said, and a lot of people will tell you, that it does help relieve pain, and it's as close to an opiate as possible.
1: Yeah,
2: but again, it's impure a lot of times. You can't get it by prescription.
1: All right. Listen, we come back. I want to talk a little bit about, let's everybody get honest. Why did you seek sobriety? Did you really want to get into recovery? Did a family member give you a lot of crap? Did your boss tell you to get help or get out? Did the court send you there? Or did you really actually had enough of all the life of an addict and wanted to better your life? When we come back, we'll discuss it. We'll be right back.
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2: 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I'm running out of breath, Mark. You can virtually hear us in every state of the union now.
3: That is pretty cool. You can literally, and to many countries, you can hear us.
2: Yes, absolutely.
3: So we're definitely spreading, getting bigger. And again, it's great just carrying the message, right?
2: Yeah, and look, addiction is in every state. It's in every country. So why not? We should be in every city, every state, and every country.
3: Yeah, and if you're struggling out there, just stay, listen. Hopefully we can give you some help and some suggestions.
2: Right. If you want to call into the studio right now, our phone number is 610-632-8601. That's 610-632-8601. I always mess this up.
3: You do.
2: I must be dyslexic.
3: Well, and I'm thinking of the guy that's, you know, just about to eat lunch, and he gets a phone call. Is this Clean and Sober Radio? Who are the many people that get that call?
2: Good one. 610-632-8601. Bingo. All right, anyway, so, Mark, I was just thinking about this subject. You know, I was thinking about my own path. Why did I actually go into rehab? I'm very clear on why. I didn't really want to. I had no interest in it. I was sent there by the attorney, said it would look good for the courts once I came out because of, you know, drug charges. But I really had no interest. I you know what? Wait, let me rephrase it. I guess I wish I would have not had an addiction and been able to do things like everybody else and progress in life. Besides that, when I knew that wasn't happening, I had no interest in going into rehab.
3: Yeah, and I remember you told me that when you got in there, you really were not planning to get clean. And it took a while.
2: Yes, it did. They call it a spiritual awakening.
3: Uh-huh.
2: Well, I don't know about that, but there was a point when I did say in my head, I guess, I think I've had enough.
3: Yeah, and I think of you and I think of other stories where people didn't want it. And actually, after getting into treatment, came around. There's this old myth that somebody's got to want it right away for themselves. And sometimes once they get some clarity and they get through some detox, their mind starts working again, their frontal cortex, and they decide that, hey, I want to run with this thing.
2: Yeah. Do you remember? I don't think it's an instantaneous thing. Like one day, hey, I'm going to go to rehab. I don't want to. But sometimes you do think about, you hear the word rehab. You hear that people do, you know, Alcoholics Anonymous. You hear those kind of terms. And, you know, one day a decision, you make it or it's made for you, you better get it.
3: Yeah, it's usually, you know, if somebody's voluntarily going, they go through the stages of change and they kind of work up to it where they think, okay, I'm going to reach out for some help. But usually if somebody just decides to go to rehab out of the blue, something bad happened, right? Yeah,
2: because I don't know anybody that said, hey, in a week, I think I'm going to go to rehab. It's going to be so cool.
3: Yeah, I do not think it was on somebody's calendar, like a vacation kind of thing. And I'd say the most common is you have somebody go through, you know, legal issues or huge issues with their family, and it gets to the point where they have that willingness to go in.
2: Yeah, yeah.
3: So,
2: all right. So, do you remember? You didn't go to a facility. You did it by going to meetings, didn't you?
3: Yes, and mine kind of happened in a strange way because I was getting worse and worse, and I was completely clueless. completely clueless about this, and I was actually a psych tech at a mental hospital. And
0: you were getting high, right?
3: Yes. And yeah. I remember I started sitting in on groups that were geared towards drug and alcohol, and there was this guy, great guy named Mike Melcher, who's a counselor over there. And I was still in denial and everything. And then I remember at one point he pulled me aside and he's like, "You should go to meetings." And I'm like, "Me? Meetings? What do you mean?" Because I was filling him in a little bit.
0: And so wait a minute. The hypocrisy at that point was you're treating people, but you're getting high.
3: Yes.
0: Did you know that was wrong?
3: I didn't know it was wrong until I was assisting with drug and alcohol groups. And I actually at that point still was clueless. But then I started like, I'm helping out with these groups and I'm like, after a while, I'm like, I can relate with this person. I can relate with this person. I can relate with this person. And then it started to click.
0: Or it could have gone the other way where you said, I'm not an addict. I'm dealing with these people and I'm helping them.
3: It was like that at first.
0: Was it?
3: It was like that at first. And then there was a feeling of hypocrisy. I mean, it was not a fun feeling. Yeah.
0: Then the cover up, right?
3: Yeah. And there was rumors that I was talking to a friend later that worked with me, and he says that, one time I came in and I must have been smoking pot all night and I smelled like weed, you know, and that's not a good thing. Not a good thing at all. So,
0: yeah. Was it difficult to come to that conclusion?
3: It's funny, it's funny how confusing, and I see it all the time with people that I'm working with, how much this thing just uses all rational thought. Like I did think I was okay for a long time doing that. And, again, I was 27 years old at that point when I first came in to recovery, at that point. Yeah. And so it was a lot of confusion, Gary. A lot of confusion.
0: A lot of confusion.
3: Very humbling. Very humbling.
0: Yeah. Very humbling.
3: Yes.
0: Again, our number is 610-632-8601. Listen, if you're just listening to us on whatever medium you listen to us on and you want to watch us do the show, go to Facebook and go to our page, Clean and Sober Radio, and you can watch Mark and me and Brad. And if Brad turns the camera around, we can see Sam behind the glass. Our super engineer, and it's fun, right? It's fun what we do here.
3: It absolutely is, and you always say it. We take a subject that can be so devastating, but there's other times you just, there's a lot of humor in it too. Addiction is so paradoxical. Yeah. So we try to have fun here, for sure.
0: Yeah, we do. I'm just looking. The audience can't see us, but Mark and I can see who is watching us, who wants to make a statement who is watching us. And we like to give the names out, at 25 after, which we always do. So going with our subject matter today, nobody tried to push you into treatment?
3: No. No,
0: your parents, you got three brothers.
3: The counselor recommended it to me, and at that point I was a tech, and but I was very, very secretive with it. I was very secretive. And the funny thing is that I was lucky to kind of get educated at that time because I had no clue. I mean, I literally had no clue.
0: Well, are you talking about generally educated or in this subject, Matt?
3: In this subject.
0: Okay.
3: I had no clue. I mean, I had tried to moderate before. I had stopped for short periods of time. Every time would end up back in it. But at that point, I did not think it was an addiction. I mean, I remember one time I told you I had a cop taking my fingerprints, and asking me, "Do you think you have a problem?" And I thought he was from like outer space. I'm like, there is no problem going on here, So I was very lucky to have that too, because that's why I think a lot of people are very much just so in denial. Did you know, or were you like completely convinced that you had a huge problem with these things in the beginning?
0: At the beginning, probably not, but I did know that I had a serious problem.
3: Did you know that you would be, like, there was a way to stop? That's kind of where I was at.
0: No.
3: I didn't think, I was like, the only way to stop is through willpower.
0: Yeah.
3: That was my thought.
0: I don't think I ever heard of AA and never heard NA. Rehab is where people that have broken bones and stuff like that. You know, that's what I thought it was for.
3: Yeah, I remember in college, I visited a rehab. I was taking a psychology class and the teacher brought us to rehab. And that was my only kind of introduction to what rehab is, you know, and I thought I was like, you know, you're in college. I'm like, I'll bet you there's a lot of hot babes here. That was exactly where I went with that back in college. But anyway, that was a whole thing. I mean, it's terrible.
0: Mark,
3: I mean,
0: of course.
3: Of course.
0: Of course. You know, it's funny. I got to tell you something.
3: Yeah.
0: I spent the day yesterday in the prison, and somebody made a there's a woman section in there, and they were asking if I got any phone numbers.
3: Asking if you got phone numbers?
0: Yeah. Jokingly.
3: Okay.
0: With me. But the same thing, you know. Yeah. Listen, that carried over that boy, girl, woman, man thing into AA meetings that I went to.
3: Oh, absolutely.
0: There was a lot of stuff going on in there.
3: Oh, yeah. I was picking meetings by, you know, are there hot babes here? I was like, I am, you know, I just want the fringe benefit of, you know, if you couldn't get motivated, that was a motivation to go. You know, I mean, 27 years old, didn't have much of a social life anymore.
0: Oh, my.
3: That's the real story, Gary.
0: Listen,
3: I mean,
0: let me tell you something.
3: Yeah.
0: People are laughing. Everybody's thinking that.
3: I hope so. I mean, I just announced it on the air and everybody looked like at me like I was from outer space.
0: No, we're laughing with you.
3: Okay, good.
0: Not at you.
3: Good. I mean,
0: this conversation can go really
3: south
0: quick.
3: Really quickly.
0: So you weren't the courts didn't force you in to get treatment, your parents, your friends. Did your brothers ever talk to you?
3: No, my brothers did not talk to me about needing to change. You know, our family a lot of times was very much of like, if there's a gorilla in the room or whatever, you don't talk about it.
0: Mine too.
3: Yeah. So I didn't get any, you know, things from my brothers. I didn't get anything like that. But, you know, once it clicked, it was like, this is, and you know what really freaked me out, which helped convince me that there had to be a change? I never knew addiction was progressive. I knew mine had gotten worse over time, but I didn't know about the disease concept. And, you know, if there's anybody listening out there, I always thought, like, addiction, you stay the same. Like, I thought, there's no way I'm an alcoholic because I, you know, started drinking at 12 and I didn't abuse it at 12, you know? And it was news to me that it was progressive. And then you would hear jails, institutions, and death.
0: You would hear that all the time, wouldn't you?
3: Yeah, and that scared the living daylights out of me.
0: You know, my family was also speaking of, I was in rehab for 3 months. 3 months, 90 days. My mother, when people were asking, where's Gary? He was in a training program in California. For work.
3: That was kind of a good alibi. It's a good alibi.
0: Guess what? Everybody knew.
3: They knew. Well, you were in the newspaper too, but that was after rehab.
0: Way after, yeah.
3: God, I can't imagine. I go to rehab, you know, clean up, get clean, and 2 years later, the freaking FBI comes after me.
0: Rest
3: and me. I end up in the newspaper. It's like, man, you just want your skeletons to lay there in the closet, and yours just jumped out at you.
0: Well, you know, I always would say, you know, once we get into recovery, we think we're the greatest, la, la, la, la, pink cloud. That stuff from history doesn't go away.
3: It doesn't.
0: You know, you can't say, I got arrested by the feds. Oh, whoa, hold on, buddy. I'm clean and sober now.
3: I mean, I still can't get it off my record. You know, I always have to, when I go work at a different place or try to get my licensing, you have to look at your record.
0: It's a misdemeanor, right? It's a state misdemeanor?
3: Yeah, well, in Pennsylvania, I mean, I thought it was just a violation.
0: What was it for?
3: Driving with ability impaired by drugs. And
0: it's a misdemeanor, I'm assuming, but there are programs, if anybody wants to know, in Pennsylvania, it's called Pathways to Recovery. And there is a logical step-by-step map, if you call it that, to get it expunged.
3: Yeah, and we're sitting next to a guy that was, he got his conviction thrown out and a pardon from the President of the United States.
0: Who was that?
3: That was you, Gary Hendler.
0: Oh, right, exactly. Yes, I do remember that day.
3: I'm sure you do.
0: It was January 20th, 2021. Hey, listen, so again, I want to mention, if you're just listening to the show and you want to watch, just like these folks, go on Facebook, Clean and Sober Radio page. Like these, Lou Montana, hello
3: Lou.
0: To everybody.
3: I hope he's feeling better.
0: Yeah, really, had a bad motorcycle accident.
3: He had a bad motorcycle accident.
0: He's in Jersey right now. Judge Christopher Maddox, I miss you. We haven't seen each other for a while. Another Friday wedding today. He does a lot of Fridays in Upper Darby, Pennsylvania, in his courtroom, and he marries a lot of people.
3: It's and he cool. loves it. I see the pictures, and he has a big smile on his face, and you could tell he just loves doing it.
0: You could do it. You're a captain of your boat. You could marry people on your boat. You know that?
3: I did not know that, Gary.
0: Yes, you can.
3: I did not.
0: Robert Brandis, greetings from Schwenksville, Pennsylvania.
3: That sounded German. It sounded very German.
0: Here he goes again. Did I have my German accent?
3: Brad, did that sound German to you?
0: Schwenksville.
4: Well, it's hard for it not to sound.
0: Yeah, it sounds
3: Schwenksville.
0: Schwenksville.
3: Schwenksville.
0: Slightly. Slightly. You have anything else on there?
3: That's it. That's it, except for Brad.
0: Five times. Our CBS alumni is watching us five times.
3: He is.
0: Even though he's sitting right here.
3: Right in front of us. Right in front of us. But to all the listeners out there, we hope everybody's doing well. And, if you're struggling in recovery, if you need help now, call the Substance Abuse and Mental Health Hotline at 1-800-662-HELP, H-E-L-P.
0: What's the other? Let's talk about the suicide hotline.
3: The other one is the suicide hotline. And, it's, if you're in crisis, call 988. It's different than 911. But you can actually call 911 too. But 988, they'll have a case manager there. And I've talked to people that have called that number. And they're going to be extremely helpful. And you're not alone, because that's the problem is when people get suicidal, they think they're a burden on everybody and they might as well take themselves out so they're not a burden anymore. And I'm here to tell you that that is not true. That is your brain messing with you.
0: Absolutely. Okay, we're going to take a break. And be honest, guys, why did you go into treatment and get help? And we'll be right back.
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1: Welcome back, everybody, to Clean and Sober Radio. I'm Gary Hendler. My co-host is Mark Sigmund. And we have a caller on the line,
2: yes,
1: Mark.
2: We do.
1: And that is, caller, welcome to the show.
3: How you doing, guys?
1: Lou Montana, Lou. Let me ask you, why are you getting to motorcycle accidents on a weekly basis, it seems like?
3: Well, I wouldn't say a weekly basis, but I'd say 2 years, right?
1: What happened this time? What happened, Lou?
3: I was actually headed to a meeting up in Pennsylvania, and I didn't know where this church was, and I was following a guy, and he actually moved over into my lane and hit the brakes, and I had no other option but to slam my brakes on. Right?
1: And
3: it was a downhill gravel road. The name of the road was Gravel Hill Road or something up there in Langhorne. I had to lay the bike down or I would have hit him.
1: Oh, you know, so you didn't end up in his trunk, right?
3: No, I didn't. So the problem is because of my age, all I got to do is hit the ground and I break everything in my body, right?
1: What did you break this time?
3: 5 ribs, both feet.
1: What?
3: Four bones in one foot, 4 bones in the other foot. But here's the thing. They also found a blood clot in my lungs and a clogged artery in my neck.
1: So it was almost a blessing in disguise that this happened, right?
3: Right. That's what this nurse in Langhorne said, you know?
1: Wow.
3: So I spent a week in the ICU unit up there, and now I'm going through all kind of doctors and specialists for the lung and the blood clot and the neck and the heart house. You know, I ain't been to a doctor in 3 years, right?
1: All right, so is it enough with the motorcycles, Lou?
3: Are you kidding me? If I could walk to that bike now, I'd get on it.
2: Oh, yeah, there's no stopping it, Gary.
1: You know what I say?
2: No
1: Lou,
2: stopping
1: it. I'm going to tell you what I think about it.
2: What's that? Yeah, there, Lou, I know you. It's just talk about like higher power, right? And, you know, you get in this motorcycle accident, and what you were telling me too is like you would have died from these blood clots if they were not found. Is that right, Lou?
1: Yeah.
3: Yeah, and we were getting ready to go to West Virginia up in the mountains, right? The club that I ride with.
1: Lou, you've had two major motorcycle accidents. Can you imagine what you have, if you were still using, what would have been going on in your life?
3: I would have never went to a doctor if I was using.
2: Really?
1: You probably would
3: have been in pain.
1: You would have been killed if you were still active in your active addiction and riding a motorcycle. Because you're as clean as they come and stuff still happens. That's what we have to remember, Mark. In recovery, stuff still happens to you.
2: Absolutely. And Lou, how did you handle these injuries? Because I know in the past you haven't even taken pain medication.
3: No, I don't take nothing. Right?
1: When you had your knee replaced, right?
3: Yeah. Yeah. I don't take even that drug gabapentin. I was on that for a while, but that was 3 years ago and I got off of that. That's stupid. If I take anything, I take Tylenol. That's all.
1: Yeah. Okay, let me ask you that. Lou, seriously, you had a knee replacement. You had no pain medicine?
3: During the surgery, yeah.
1: Yeah, I get
3: After
1: that.
3: After surgery, no. Yeah, no. In fact, I got up and walked right away. They say there's like only 5% of the people that can do what I do. Like the day they operate on me, that night I walked up the steps for them and they were like, oh, you're not going to be able to stay here.
1: Right.
3: Yeah, you got to be on a cane, a walker, or a wheelchair in order to stay in therapy, right?
1: Yeah. Lou, I have a question for you. Why did you get into sobriety?
3: Why did I get into sobriety?
1: Yeah, and how did you initially get into recovery?
3: All right. Well, I initially got into recovery back in 1986. Mm-hmm. I was sitting in the Camden County Jail waiting to go in front of the judge and get a prison sentence. Mm-hmm. My second cousin, whatever he is, His family was the governor of New Jersey, and my uncles got together and got him to help me, and they took me out of the county, and they took me down to Stratford to his office, and I sat there all day long, and they put me into a 16-month long-term TC program. That was my introduction to NA, right?
1: Okay, yeah.
3: But I didn't learn nothing, and I didn't take nothing with me when I left, right?
1: Right.
3: I got out, and in 1986, I went away again, and this time I did a 30-day program, and I came out and said, I'm not doing it. Got clean till 2002 and had a bad motor vehicle accident, and it started my addiction up, right? So this time around, I figured because I have a son who was using, I was going to bring him to a meeting, but say, I'm going. I was going to try to trick him into it, right? I wind up staying, and he left. And I never left. I stayed ever since, right?
4: It's amazing.
3: So I tried to get my son involved, and I got involved, right?
1: Wow.
3: I started hearing the message. You know, good to say my son's got 8 years clean today, right?
1: Good. That's great.
3: Yeah, doing great. And we're having a... Since I've had my accident, we hold meetings at my house on Wednesday night. My son will be attending this one here Wednesday night.
1: Are you bedridden?
3: Well, I walk. I still drive. I got two broken feet, but you know they're a month out. And the one they might have to. It started healing, but they're talking about re-breaking it and setting it again because two of the bones they're grown together, but they're on an angle. And they're telling me if I can deal with the pain, I won't need surgery, right? But in a year from now, if it hurts, I can come back and they'll re-break them and set them again.
4: Are there?
3: If you give me a year, I might be back on my own when I'm broke again, right?
4: Lou, are there nights when you wake up and
1: my God,
4: you're in excruciating pain?
3: Oh, absolutely. Right? It ain't that I wake up and I'm in excruciating pain. It's hard to go to sleep because of the pain. I have to keep moving around. But I know pretty much how to lay, where to lay on my body, how to put myself into the bed, you know, without making a rib snap, crack, or pop. Right? I know to push a blanket underneath my front of my chest so that way it holds the ribs off the mattress. Right? You know, you learn to put your knees in a certain position and your ankles. Right? I've been doing that for years, right?
4: And for a while, you were sitting up in a chair overnight to go to sleep, weren't you?
3: That was just recently, yeah. For the first 30 days that I got out of the ICU, there was no way I could lay on a lazy boy or a bed or nothing. I sat in a chair and I'd black out. Where I'm sitting right now, at my desk, right? And I'd only get 20 minutes worth of sleep, right? Because I couldn't sleep because I'd wake up in pain. So that's from this accident now.
1: Lou, yeah. Do you know, are you familiar with the song, You Gotta Know When to Hold It, Know When to Fold It, by Kenny Rogers? Are you familiar with that message? It's like, Lou, we love you here. We don't want to see anything really horrible happen to you. Maybe it's time to get yourself like a Schwinn bicycle.
4: Schwinn bike.
1: Or a skateboard or something.
4: He already has one, don't you?
3: Watch your mouth.
1: He's got a Schwinn bike.
4: He's got one to get around in the house, right? It's a scooter.
3: Listen, I have one of them little scooters.
1: Oh God!
3: Right, for senior citizens.
1: Yeah.
3: I also have a Schwinn 21 gear bicycle. But listen, watch your mouth, Gary.
1: I did think
3: maybe if I do anything, I'll drain the blood out of the bike and I'll put it away for a little while and maybe go buy a Stingray 1971 and take it to the car shows.
1: Yeah.
3: And sit my ass in a chair all weekend.
1: Yeah, listen, Mark and I suggest that's the route you should take now.
3: Let little kids put fingerprints on the car, right?
1: That's when you put a rope around it, man.
4: Yeah, but you're such an inspiration for anybody out there that's struggling with addiction, and you know, the sometimes like you can get away with not using pain pills if you have an injury, right?
1: Yeah, yeah,
4: that, Tylenol.
1: Yeah, lose to the extreme, but your message is correct, Mort.
4: Yeah.
1: We really have to be honest with ourselves when we have these medical situations, when we really know we don't need them anymore. That's where people get tripped up. And Lou is great because he doesn't even start with them.
4: He doesn't even start. I mean, it's amazing.
1: Yeah.
4: You know?
3: Listen, there's one pain greater than taking a Percocet or an Oxycontin, and that's living in the abandoned house, right? And I don't need that. So if I don't need it, I ain't taking it, right?
1: That's right.
3: I do what the doctors tell me to do, but I have the choice whether I want to take a painkiller or not. And I got to be truthful with myself. Do I need it or do I want it, right?
1: Yeah, we can fool ourselves all we want.
3: Right.
1: Because we did that for years, didn't we?
3: Well, I didn't fool myself. I wanted to do it, you know?
1: What was your drug of choice, by the way? Lou, what was your drug of choice?
3: I started out with methamphetamine for years. When that P2P went dry, I switched over to heroin and cocaine, right? Speedball.
1: Yeah, speedball.
3: And then everything else in between, everything from Xanax, Quaaludes. Quaaludes were a big role back in the late 70s, right?
1: I understand they were. Yes, I heard about that.
3: Yeah. I had a guy that lived next door to me that was drugging the horses at the Garden State Park, right, with Quaaludes. And they were pretty big into it, you know.
1: That
3: you
1: was me who was drugging, right? Most likely. Hey, Lou, thank
3: you. You might even know it.
1: Yeah, I probably do. Don't mention him. Lou, feel better soon. Do what the doctors say, and we'll talk with you really soon. Really appreciate your support of the show.
3: Listen, man, you guys have a great weekend, everybody at the radio station, and everybody listening, get one more day. If it's an arm length away, you won't pick it up.
1: There you go.
4: Thanks, Lou.
1: Lou Montana, everybody.
4: Let's catch up soon.
1: Yeah, thanks, Lou.
3: See you guys.
4: See ya.
1: You know, that message which you said is really pertinent. We always think, I think that's how we were, the society, you have pain, you take something. No matter how minimal the pain is, take something to get out of it.
4: Yeah.
1: That's not every country, by the way.
4: No, we are the worst with it. And, you know, again, I've had a lot of people that got hooked on opioids because they had an injury playing football in high school, or they had some kind of injury. And this was before when they would give them a month's worth and things like that. And, and really, there's a lot that you can handle with Tylenol.
1: Yeah.
4: You know, now, of course, we know pain is a big deal, right? But they, you know, if you can at all get away with not using them at all, or if in the hospital you have to take them and then you rip up the script later, you know?
1: Yeah.
4: Much more safe when it comes to the addiction.
1: I think that's where our curiosity is when we go into somebody's bathroom and want to look in their medicine cabinet just to see what they're...
4: Just to see. Yeah, just to see. And... But yeah, so but Lou is an ox. I literally want to nickname him Ox, because if you guys know Lou, he's a big motorcycle guy.
1: Yeah,
4: I mean, but he's the real deal. I mean, he.

0: anything. I mean, besides, of course, his higher power. I mean, he loves these motorcycles, yeah. Harleys and all of that.
1: Yeah, my aunt used to call them motorcycles. Anyway, hey, everybody, Mark and I, we get emails during the week, hopefully sometimes. And here's a couple from this past week, Mark. Philip S. from Jacksonville, Florida. Like your promo for the show, meaning today's show, I personally cannot remember why I decided to get help. It was over 30 years ago.
0: Wow. Yeah, and so over 30 years ago down there in the great state of Florida that we have listeners Florida.
1: I guess, you know, maybe the point of this is it doesn't matter. Hey, you got it. You got it.
0: Yeah. I guess we have to be careful, though, because the old saying, you forget the past, you can repeat it, but.
1: Janice L. from Lenore, North Carolina. And there I'm going again. North Carolina. I live down there.
0: I know
1: right
0: you did.
1: The next town over
0: and
1: from Lenore.
0: Somehow you have a southern accent every once in a while, probably from living there.
1: Yeah, I guess so. But how do you
0: get rid of it?
1: How do you rationalize or whatever? If I'm in a Chinese restaurant, I sometimes feel like I have to talk Chinese.
0: I know, and it drives your life crazy.
1: I never.
0: I need to go get Chinese food with you because I would love to see this.
1: So Janice says from Lenore, North Carolina, I am wondering if anyone in your audience stayed clean. This is interesting. Anyone in your audience stayed clean for decades, then picked up and is doing fine now.
0: Huh? Yeah, I mean, you should. If anybody wants to call in with their story, right?
1: Yeah,
0: you know,
1: that's an interesting,
0: very interesting. Yes,
1: it must be some people. I mean, you know, okay. Bernice C. from Louisville, Kentucky. Can someone really get clean and sober by just going to meetings? Absolutely.
0: Yeah, it's actually quite amazing, isn't it?
1: Yeah.
0: You know, quite amazing. I mean, it works. It works really, really well. And so if you're sitting out there and you're struggling, they have an NA app. They have an AA app that will use GPS to find your local meetings around you. One's called Meeting Guide, and it's a picture of a chair on an app. And you can find all the AA meetings right in your neighborhood. And it's amazing how many meetings there are.
1: Oh, I know.
0: I mean, and most people don't even realize they're all around. Go to the meeting. You don't have to commit. Just go and check it out. Get you know, introduce yourself to some people. You don't have to be sober yet. That's one of the traditions, you know?
1: Yeah, and most likely when a newcomer that comes in the meeting, people will come up to you and introduce themselves to you because it's nervous. You know, we all feel nervous going first or second AA meeting. It's the unknown, and it can be a little intimidating.
0: It sure can, but once you do it, you can get the help you need, and you can really change.
1: And if you're watching this, you could look at two people that did do that.
0: Yes.
1: And did change.
0: Yes. But tigers do change their stripes.
1: Sometimes they do. All right, we're up for another break, our last break of the day, and we're just talking about a whole lot of stuff, and if you want to check in with us and tell us how and why you got into sobriety, we'd love to chat with you. We'll be right back.
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1: Welcome back. You know that song, most people never heard of it, I'm sure of that. But, you know, that summertime, I start to feel, it's not depressed, but when we get to the end of the summer, and when I see those school buses start rolling,
2: me
1: I get
2: too.
1: Sick to my stomach. Even though I'm not on them, it's just like, here we go.
2: It's a dread. I still get it. I think other people can relate. It's almost like a dreaded feeling in your stomach. And and then it's, you know, you're already seeing it. It starts getting dark a little bit earlier and it gets that. Yeah, it's tough. I mean, I wonder how much of that is left over from growing up and just, the, you know, that feeling from school, right?
1: Well, you know, the feeling of this time of the year when the summer's starting to end and I get that sick feeling, I would get that sick feeling on Sunday nights during the school year because I was never prepared and I knew that Monday was not going to be good.
2: The Sunday scaries were... And I still get them every long once in a while.
1: I do, too. I get dreams about them.
2: You do?
1: Yeah.
2: I had a dream last week. It was Monday morning. Like, it literally was Monday morning. Yeah. I fell back to sleep. I had a dream. I was on my way to work, and I thought it was Monday, and somebody called me and said, no, it's Friday. And so in my dream, I was all happy it's Friday. Then I woke up, and it's freaking Monday morning.
1: You want to hear a really weird story?
2: Yes.
1: Like that? I remember I was in school with the bus stop and all that, and it was I fell asleep maybe right after dinner or something like that, and it was dark out, and I thought it was 7:30 in the morning, and it was in the winter it was still darker, 6:30. I went down to the bus stop at night and thought it was the morning waiting for the bus.
2: When did you figure out that it was really nighttime?
1: I think when my parents started looking for me.
2: You must have felt great. Like, just being able to be like, I don't have to go to school right now, and I get to go back home and go to bed.
1: Yeah, yeah.
2: The worst, too, is like, when you go to sleep back then, I remember being so comfortable. And it's like, feels like seconds. And you wake up, and it's the morning, and it's 30 degrees out. And you have to go and get on a school bus.
1: Yeah, well, you know, the winter months... And for my addiction, the winter months were trouble because if it snowed and I couldn't get to the pharmacy or the doctor's office, that was a weather-related catastrophe.
2: And just the depressing isolation in the wintertime.
1: Yeah.
2: I mean, you know, it's not spring, summer where the sun's out and all of that, and it's rainy and cold and you're isolated.
1: But, Mark, you have said... that a lot of the problems are when the weather starts getting nice because, you know, the birds are chirping, people are outside hustling and bustling, people are laughing and you hear laughter, and you're in your house or in your basement in bad shape.
2: Well, that's one of the trouble things that we have with suicide is the suicide rates go up in early spring.
1: Uh-huh.
2: And again, some of it, sometimes somebody's so depressed and they finally have the energy to follow through with a plan. But most of the time they're looking around and everybody seems happy and everybody seems this and they're stuck. I mean, if you've ever dealt with depression, they're stuck in this hopeless feeling where each day feels like a year just to get through it. I mean, it is brutal. But that's one of the highest suicide rates is at that time of year.
1: Yeah, you know, it's so scary when we talk about stuff like this because this stuff can happen to anybody at any time, right?
2: Yeah. Now, you're much more prone to it. You're usually going to see it if you're older. You're going to see it come out already, you know, if you're, you know, 50 or something like that. But you're much more prone to it if you have that genetic predisposition and you have other family members that struggle with mental illness.
1: Right, right.
2: You know,
1: wow,
2: and there's stages of life. You know, some people just have a really hard just time adjusting to, for instance, retirement. Sometimes we get late stage alcoholism where they haven't shown a problem. And then as soon as they drank heavily, but as soon as retirement came, they didn't have the structure of work. And that's when they really went off the train tracks.
1: Well, you hear a lot about geriatric addiction.
2: Yes.
1: Especially in the home. I hate to use the word, the homes. In the retirement communities, and that's a big issue.
2: And it's a huge issue because Medicare, I've never been able to get somebody into an inpatient treatment center using Medicare. You know, people after retirement.
1: I think the attitude, though, with geriatric addiction is people say, oh, they're old. What's the difference? Let them do whatever they want.
2: And it's a shame because one of the big killers out there is when somebody's older is accidents, falls, breaking the hip.
1: Yeah, you know.
2: And it's substance related. They throw benzodiazepines out like candy. And after 65, they're actually not recommended. They can increase your the stroke rate that they have. You know, it can, you know, mixed out with a little alcohol, you get a fall, a blackout. I mean, it's really a shame, you know, that we need to pay more attention to the elderly that have addiction issues for sure.
1: Yes, we do. So, interesting show today. I don't know if everybody else thought it was interesting, but
2: hopefully,
1: I hope somebody got something out of it. And, you know, I guess the proof in the pudding is that look at Mark and myself. We were, you know, heavy duty. We were addicts like the rest of you. And you can, if you get treatment, get a good life going.
2: Yeah, again, the addiction will tell you it's impossible. The addiction will tell you you're not going to be able to enjoy yourself if you stop using. It's going to send all kinds of lies and come back at it with, okay, this is lying to me. I'm going to get some help.
1: The email that we got this week. Jerry M. from Philadelphia. Listen to your show a lot, and I find that you guys are able to mix seriousness and fun. We all need to have fun in recovery and laugh. We do.
2: Isn't that the truth?
1: That certainly is. Mark, what are you doing this weekend?
2: I am going shark fishing tomorrow. I'm going to go out there. I was going to invite Gary Hendler, but he would have turned me down. I'm going to go get some chum, float right close to the beach, and that Gary swims at, maybe.
1: But wait, I know we can't see the audience right now, but is Mark crazy? I mean, who goes out looking for sharks?
2: It's great. I mean, these things hit your line like you would never believe, and they're such a good fight, these sharks, and they're vicious. But I don't bring them on the boat. We let them go at the side.
1: Why don't you just leave them the hell alone, Mark?
2: I mean, they're easy to hook. There's lots of them around at this time of year, so you get lots of action.
1: All right, I hope you have a great time.
2: Thank you.
1: I hope you have a safe weekend.
2: Thank you. You too.
1: I hope you catch a lot of fish.
2: Thank you.
1: Brad and I would rather go to the fish store and get ours. You know?
2: Yeah, I could see that. I could definitely see that. You know, you guys going to the fish store, putting on your fishing gear and just going to the fish seafood store.
1: That would be a funny skit, you know.
2: It would.
1: That would be a funny skit.
2: You'd stop by my house with a shark in your hand, I'd be like, "This is not true."
1: Can I tell you something? We've been talking about this for years. I'm not afraid of sharks. Okay.
2: I'm very skeptical, Gary. Very skeptical.
1: I'm not afraid. I don't go in the water. But I'm still not afraid of.
2: And well, you crack me up because you have every kind of phobia known to man. He has a phobia of heights, a phobia of sharks, a phobia of drought. I mean, you
1: drought.
2: Have drowning.
1: Oh, drowning.
2: Yes,
1: drought.
2: He's got all kinds of phobias. If everybody wants to know.
1: Okay, if everybody wants, that's good, good, good, good, good. I'll tell you what phobia I'm not. I don't have
2: public speaking.
1: Yes, that's correct.
2: That's true. As a radio host,
1: that's correct. All right, listen, everybody, I hope you enjoy the show. Remember, if you or a loved one is struggling with addiction, help is actually available. Please call 1-800-662-HELP. 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For Clean and Sober Radio, I'm Gary Hendler.
2: I'm Mark Sigmund.
1: And we both thank you very much for all the support that you give us each and every day across this country. Bye.
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8: 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I'm Tom Tool. She's Sarah Timon. 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I think it's been actually pretty busy, which is very exciting locally here. There are stories out there about inventory crawling, home prices rising in 80% of metro areas, and we had Senator Elizabeth Warren has now gotten involved in this private listings fight. Now, while these are some national things, we're going to give you the local spin on each one of those, what it means in our marketplace, especially around private listings. And we've got some local news here. There is a open space referendum in Delaware County. People just love fighting development around here. It seems to be happening all the time. There's a golf tournament coming to the area at Marion Golf. They could have a $22 million economic impact. And there are now whispers that the recent LeBron James signing could affect what happens down in the stadium district, which is very exciting because that place could use some work. We've got four great new listings, a bunch of open houses. So if you get some value out of this or you like what you hear, make sure to subscribe to the channel, hit the bell for notifications. And if you want to schedule a call with Sarah to understand what's actually going on with inventory, where prices are going to, and how to get access to all the listings that are out there, you can do that by clicking on the link right in the comments. She's got you covered. So Sarah, I want to talk about these national stories here. But first, I wanted to lead with private listings because this seems to be an ongoing issue. I guess before I get into what Senator Elizabeth Warren, she had a 9-page letter that she wrote. How often are you dealing with private listings in the marketplace? Are sellers asking you about it? Are buyers asking about it? What's going on the ground right now? I'm curious what you're seeing and how consumers are really affected by this private exclusive topic here that keeps going on and on.
3: Well, I think there's a couple different buckets of people and kind of like categories when you get into it. So there are like investors are always looking for something that's off market,
8: that's a good
3: right?
8: point.
3: Like they're always like, what do you have that's off market? What do you have that needs to go quick? But in those situations, investors are looking for something that they can get in, usually close quickly, usually it's cash, but it's everything is line itemed out, right? Like there's no mm-hmm. emotional connection to the property. Like it's all if the numbers make sense to them. So typically as the seller, depending on what is most important to you, you're likely not going to get the top dollar from that sale, right? Mm-hmm. But if you need something to get done quickly and, you know, go with like pretty much no contingencies, great.
8: Sure.
3: But I feel like that's different than the off-market exclusive, mm-hmm. that like angle that like others are kind of going. For sellers, I would say sometimes in the listing consultation when you're talking to them, they'll like occasionally ask like, oh, do you already have buyers that would be looking mm-hmm. for this?
8: That happens a lot.
3: Not that they're necessarily like asking for a private exclusive type thing, but where they want to know, it's almost like a reassurance thing to mm-hmm. know that like someone will want my house.
8: Yeah. Very really good point. What about buyers? Do buyers ever ask you, do you have any of these like private listings? Does that even go on?
3: Occasionally, like, but not often, you know, like I would say like every once in a while, and it sometimes depends on how long you've been working with them and, mm-hmm. you know, how much inventory that is what they're looking for is out there.
8: I tend to agree with you that it doesn't come up often. What I find it comes up most, I mean, investors, you got to kind of put aside because they're always looking for like off market deals and and that sort of stuff. With sellers, I find it comes up depending on who they're talking to mm-hmm. when it comes to another agent that they're interviewing or another company. And you know, there is very clearly a marketing pitch given to these people that's veiled as, hey, this is going to get you more money. Now, and these studies that are out there, the numbers get manipulated all the time. Very rarely does it make sense for a seller to go private with their listing. I don't think there's a lot of data that proves anything otherwise, and it's kind of a joke the way some agents are defending this. I mean, you can see they're very clearly drinking the Kool-Aid at their company. With buyers, I find when buyers get frustrated, that's when they start asking, like, oh, what do you know that's not on the market yet, or where are things coming from? And I think that's the more this is out there, the more you're going to hear that from buyers. I mean, compared to when you got started in the business, are you hearing it more now, or what's been your observation over the past, I don't know, couple years here?
3: I wouldn't say that it's really, I mean, I know that it's been in a lot more news headlines, so maybe a little bit it comes up mm-hmm. more, but I think it comes up about the same amount that it always has, you know, and occasionally.
8: Well, and that's a really good point because real estate agents make a bigger deal about this than consumers, in my view. Now, as a listing agent, you got to know exactly what's going on. You're in a competitive interview. You got to know how to combat this, and you also have to know what's going to be best for the seller. So the letter that was drafted here, and this was according to a report from Realtor.com, they obtained the letter. Senator Elizabeth Warren out of Massachusetts requested information about the Compass MRED partnership, which was the Midwest MLS that had the lawsuit that was filed. And she's a ranking member of the Senate Committee on Banking, Housing, and Urban Affairs. And she sent the letter directly to Robert Refkin, the CEO of CIH Compass International Holdings, and Rebecca Jensen, CEO of MRED. And basically the central concern was your partnership threatens to create a two-tiered housing market where insiders pay for exclusive access to housing inventory and market data. While everyone else is shut out, I'm concerned that this move will increase industry consolidation and harm consumers by driving up housing costs and worsening inequalities in the housing market. This is the second time in a month that Washington has recognized this is an issue. The first we talked about was from Representative Scott Fitzgerald at the House Judiciary Subcommittee of the Administrative State Regulatory Reform and Antitrust, who asked for a hearing with the two companies. And, you know, it when Washington's paying attention, this is not good. Like, mm-hmm. I don't think this is good for the policy, but, you know, we're seeing states now, Washington, Connecticut, both signed restrictions on private listings. New York's General Assembly passed a similar bill, and it's awaiting the governor's signature. So governments are taking action here, and I think this is going to kind of go away. What do you think happens here? Are you going to see more states ban these private exclusive listings? How do you see this playing out over the next, let's call it 24 months? Because these things do take time.
3: Yeah. Well, that was the first thing that I was going to say. It's going to take a while for mm-hmm. anything to probably happen. So there will probably be a lot of headlines. And then at the end of the day, I mean, I think even if they ban them, like, there's going to be like workarounds for things. Mm-hmm. Like, I think that like things are still going to happen that way.
8: Yeah.
3: It might make it a little bit more difficult, but I think that, you know, there will probably always be a half a step ahead trying to like skirt around, right?
8: Look at buyer agency contracts. How this was now this isn't a law. This is from NAR, the National Association of Realtors, and they have this new rule that comes out. There are agents out there every day not getting these things signed and showing houses.
3: Right.
8: I mean, it happens constantly. So the enforcement, now a law versus a guideline is very different. Mm-hmm. So, or whatever the rule is or whatever you're going to call it. So that's one thing that's going to be very different. I tend to agree with you. I think there's always going to be private transactions that happen. You're not right. going to stop a for sale by owner. You know, there are occasions where we go into a listing. You're talking about how people ask, like, hey, do you know anybody? What if you do have a buyer?
3: Right.
8: Right? And you tell them, what if you want to buy the home?
3: Right.
8: I mean, these are things that happen and there's nothing illegal about them. I think that the challenge here is that they're trying to create these networks that are going to exclude certain people. And you know, the Consumer Federation of America, Sharon Cornelison said, it's not good for sellers. It's not good for buyers either, because as a seller, I want my house seen by as many potential buyers as possible so I get the best possible deal. As a buyer, I might not even find out about the houses for sale, and that affects my opportunities. I tend to agree with that. This is very common sense. There's not a common sense side to the argument for keeping everything private. I don't care what anyone says. You see these comments on social from these other agents, and it's like, they're bigger than my screen trying to defend all this. And some people are like, what are you talking about here? So I do think there are going to be more state bans, and we're going to see some state forms come out about, here's the risk of selling privately. And like, it's very clear. It's like a disclosure form, similar to what happened in 2024. I just don't, if I'm a seller right now, and the reason I want to put this out there, like, just be mindful of what they're telling you. It's some agents, they're looking at, how do I double end the sale? That's really the end game here. I mean, am I off base here? What do you think?
3: Yeah, no. I mean, I think that's very on base. And it creates a gray area when you're doing that. And like, I know we've, you know, as you're going in and talking to buyers, or when you're doing the listing consultation, mm-hmm. and you're getting that consumer notice signed before going out, and you go through the steps and you explain, you know, dual agency and designated agency. I feel like I always mention, like, I have done this before, but it is for very cut and dry cases, because like, it can get messy fast.
8: Yep.
3: And even if you're trying to like keep it clean, you know, it's it can create some problems, and it can make it very easy for the agent to be not looking out for either party, but looking out for themselves. You know, like, what does this do for me versus like, you know, what it is supposed to be, which is for the consumers. I did have one question though. So with Elizabeth Warren's statement here, where she's talking about the two-tiered housing market, where insiders pay for exclusive access to the housing inventory market data. So with that, is she saying like that people actually like pay to get access to it, or that because they're getting it before it is on the market or out public to other people, you have to pay a premium price for it to get that exclusivity to the house? Because like, I usually think of it as, if there's not competition and it's not being brought out to the general public, you're going to get a lower, it's possible that you would get a lower price.
8: Sure. Yeah. And I think there's a couple ways, right? They have to pay the agency that's cultivating this, mm-hmm. right? So I don't know what the fees are there. There's no set fees in real estate. They could have to, you know, pay to, I mean, you look at it here, sometimes off market listings and sales happen because to me, all the pressure's on the buyer in that mm-hmm. situation. Like if I'm a seller, I'm saying, all right, I'm going to set some astronomical number that mm-hmm. this is the only way I'm not taking my home to the market.
3: Right.
8: Not everyone advises their clients that way. That's how I would recommend it because it's like, what's the value? You don't really know the value. Mm-hmm. Sure, there's risk. So there could be a lot of ways people pay. I don't think she knows what she's okay. talking about there. That's just, but there is, it's, you know, things were working just fine when everything was on the MLS and right. the market set the prices and the market formed. And no matter what happens here, I mean, I think this is eventually going to get banned on some level.
3: Right.
8: This might have been an elaborate marketing scheme to get more agents to come to this particular company, to get more, you know, traffic. I mean, I you know, that's how I'm looking at this now is that, you know, some companies, they know they're going to have to pay a lot of money to deal with a lawsuit just to advance their interest. And that's like right. That's one of their line item expenses.
3: Yeah.
8: So we'll see. But if I'm a seller right now, please, like, just be aware of the negatives here. I mean, it's very clear. So speaking of sellers, we have seen there was some data that came out from Resi Club, and I wanted to zoom in on Pennsylvania and the greater Philadelphia area specifically, that the national active housing market inventory growth is at a crawl. And I don't know that that's a great way to look at this here when you look at what's going on locally. Lance Lambert does a nice job putting this on like a map and making so you can kind of see where things are accelerating, where they aren't. You look at the 1 year shift in active housing inventory from July to July. Pennsylvania's up 10%. Maryland's up 17%. Jersey's up 14%. That's our neck of the woods here, obviously. There are some states that are negative. And nationally, you're only up 2.1%, but that's not really the story here. So I'd be very careful looking at these state-level inventory increases. Locally, we are seeing, and this is just in the, this is for the entire Bright service area, so that's like a regional number, that active listings are up 12.9% compared to a year ago. What are you telling consumers right now when it comes to inventory? I think there's actually a lot of positives here when it comes to inventory that doesn't translate from those national numbers.
3: Yeah, I mean, I think and this is a conversation that comes up with both buyers and sellers. If there's somebody who is looking at the national headlines, I just kind of bring it back to, again, what is going on locally, and then giving them data and sending, you know, some of the stuff that we go over with our like market data info mm-hmm. for like the different counties that they're looking in. Because even if you just say like the greater Philadelphia area, like you want to show like, well, like where is it that you're looking or where is it that you're selling? Mm-hmm. And like, let's specifically look at that. Cause like, that's what matters, you know? Mm-hmm. And just kind of bringing that information to them. And then at least, you know, what's going on in your pocket.
8: I don't think that people are as aware as they should be how much inventory is growing. Now, is it inventory for them? Sometimes it is, sometimes right. it isn't, right? That's a whole different story. What I'm clear on is that when you look at these numbers here, you know, I'm a buyer that's frustrated, and I'm seeing a 13% jump year over year. I'm pretty excited about that. In some of the counties, it's even higher. We've seen it's been close to 20% in Chester County and Delaware County. That's meaningful growth. And, you know, some people say, well, there's nothing on the market. Well, that's because they dip in and dip out of the market constantly.
3: Right.
8: If you're looking for a home, you've got to be looking daily. Like, this is not like a hobby sort of thing or when you feel like it again. So, you know, you've recently had some clients that have been looking for homes for an extended period of time. You got them a great new property, super happy. How have you kept them in the market? What was their mindset? Because that's where I think a lot of people get frustrated. They're not fully committed. They're not all in on a home search. And then when they dip in and dip out, it's like they miss stuff that they probably would have been interested in.
3: Right. Yeah. I think you almost have to be in or out. You know, like having one foot in the door is, you're just going to be frustrated and you're going to kind of see the stuff that you missed while you were, you know, out for a minute. Mm-hmm. So, you know, I think keeping people motivated can be, and it all, it depends on like what their motivation for the move is. But, you know, just continuing to kind of hand pick out some properties and individually shoot them over outside of, and like, I love auto searches and having that set up because it's unrealistic to think that every morning for each one of my clients, I'm going to go through and be able to pull every property that might be fall into like what they would be looking for and get them out.
9: It's very difficult. Yeah.
3: You need to have, you want to make sure that that information is getting through to them, even if you have appointments or if you have like whatever else is going on. But then I think going through and kind of hand picking, and you don't want to do it, at, I guess like it depends on the client too and like how many properties typically come up. But you know, you want to make sure that you are hand picking a couple, maybe once a week, maybe once every other week or something, just to kind of like show that you are still looking for them. And then it's probably like the biggest thing that I do. I don't know. Is there, what else do you usually do?
9: Well, I think that's really smart because one, you want to have a conversation with them. Like, hey, I've got a system set up that's going to be a fail safe here because I could be in a meeting and a new home comes on the market. So you have to be as involved as I am.
3: Right.
9: And I think it's got to be a partnership because some people, they, and this goes for agents too, they said, well, oh, the auto email, send it to you. And they're like, what auto email? Sometimes it's going to spam. They don't even know about it.
3: Or maybe they're,
9: or they're not sending anything.
3: Or they're getting, it's such a broad search that it's like, oh, yeah, with the 73 other homes that came through in it. You know what I mean? So you want to kind of, you don't want to miss, you want it to be broad enough that you're not missing things that could be a good fit. But it can be overwhelming if too much falls in there and then people just kind of stop looking or they're just like quickly glancing.
9: You bring up something about a broad search. I would call that a horrible home search because a lot of agents set this stuff up and they're sending like everything in a county to somebody in a $200,000 price point. That's insane. I wouldn't, I mean, that you might as well just go online and look at it yourself. With these home searches, what I'd be looking at is like, what's the budget? What type of home do you want? And like, how many bedrooms do you need?
3: Yeah.
9: And like, what areas are you realistically thinking about? And then it's up to the agent. I think, you know, if they say, I want to be here, here, and here. Okay, that's where you can come in and say, hey, I'm not sure if this will be for you, but there's the next town over. This is actually still the same city, but it's a different school district. And I know your kids go to Catholic school or whatever. Like, that's where the individual searches go well. But some people, they set up these just broad home searches or and they're sending them in real time. So they're getting like 15 emails a day.
3: Right.
9: Right. Yeah. The cadence has to be right, too. Like, you need to talk with your... If someone's looking only in a school district and they want a single family home in a certain price point, like that needs to be sent in real time. If it's a first time buyer and they're looking in, let's say, Media, Westchester, Newtown Square, maybe the main line, and they're okay with singles and townhomes and everything else, that should probably be daily because there's going to be too many results that come up. And agents tend to flood people. I mean, if I got like five emails from someone day, I get enough emails as it is.
3: Right. Well, and what I will sometimes do is if there's like the... This is the gold standard. Like if we found something in, and it's like a much more narrowed down search, right? Sometimes I'll have more than one search set up for people. So yes, they're getting two emails a day, but there's the like the one that's like super specific. And then I'll do one that I'll call it like expanded search or something that like just so that other properties that really could be good for them are still getting in front of them.
9: Well, and the reason this is why the searches are important because we're seeing a big bump in inventory. We're also seeing that prices are going up. So waiting will cost you money. And knowing that when you look at these rate projections, and this is a great time of year to kind of reevaluate because we're at this time of year now where a lot of people are like getting ready for back to school, last minute vacations, right? You know, people kind of evaluate, am I doing something at the end of the year? That's really the question that comes up. Well, I'd be looking at, okay, so rates are probably going to be around the same number towards the end of the year. Best case, we're looking at 6.3. So maybe you see a little bit of a drop. Right now, their mortgage rates are coming in, according to Mortgage News Daily, around, let's see what today's quote is here. It's 6.79. So they're up a little bit. So that could be meaningful, but we don't know when they're going to come down. A year from now, there's some people that have made predictions that we're seeing like 6.2 to 6.5. So it's not like rates are going to suddenly plummet and be a lot more affordable for folks. So you're not going to see much in terms of like the way the payments get calculated, but prices are going up. And that's very clear. They've risen in over 80% of the markets. I mean, we're seeing a 5 to 6% increase in some areas. Some like the city of Philadelphia is a little lower. That's going to depend on where we are. median list price, which is not the sale price. That's up, you know, it's up a couple percentage points from last year. So we are seeing prices go up. So dipping in and dipping out and, you know, not being fully committed, like you said, you got to be in or out, Sarah. I think that can really cost people money and they don't even realize it.
3: Right. And I think that when you're consistently in, like in addition to not having the right property slip through at a time that you're not really like focused or making it a priority, you're kind of like on your A game when you're out there consistently. And that doesn't mean go look at everything. Like, sure, like only look at the properties that you think you would be interested in moving forward with. But you kind of know what you're looking out for. You kind of have like a rhythm going for like, and what to expect. And like, I don't know, it's almost like a mental state of readiness versus if you're in and out all the time, you almost have to like, you know, re-get yourself going again. And like, it just makes things a little bit more complicated.
9: So that's absolutely right. So I would liken this to, and you may not remember that, I know you're not a huge sports fan, but last year, first Eagles game, they had that rain delay with lightning. So they had to stop the game.
3: Yeah.
9: Right. And you got to think about the amount of warm-up that needs to happen for an NFL game. Now, and you know, home search, it's obviously not a physical activity, but there's a mental aspect here. Like, you're in the game, you're playing, you're ready to go. You know, it's no different than when you're in your business, right? And you're looking like, here's my routine, here's what I got to do. And it's much easier doing that every day than like, all right, today I'm going to be in, then I'm going to take a week off, then I'm going to kind of go back in. And one of the big questions, if you looked at that game, the second portion of that game, like there was no points scored. It was horrible because they had to warm up their bodies again. Now this is a very, it's a very good analogy because there was a massive break there that you're not prepared for.
3: Right.
9: And buying a home, I mean, you've got to be mentally ready to do that.
3: Right.
9: How many times have you seen people like all of a sudden they're ready and you know it and you can see it in their actions versus they're in that exploratory phase. And that's a really great, stopping and starting doesn't lead to momentum. And sometimes you need some momentum to go your way too, where you're regularly looking at homes, you know, things are going to move fast and you're used to the markets. That's a really great point. So the person that wants to, I mean, we're looking at these numbers here, right? So the Northeast prices are up. The median price up is up in the Northeast, 3.8% year over year. Midwest, 3.6%. South and West, not as much. And I think that's another example of how you got to be careful with looking at these national numbers here, because you look at our local numbers. And this is a really good time of year to kind of see what's happening locally here in the greater Philadelphia area, just week over week, the weekly snapshot. We're seeing that the median list price, this isn't even the sale price, the median list price compared to a year ago is up 2.4%. That's just what people are asking. We know some homes are selling above the asking price, and this includes two counties in Delaware, four counties in Jersey, and then Delaware, Chester, Montgomery, Bucks County, and the city of Philadelphia. It's a very big sample size. So that's a great example of we're outperforming the market here compared to what else goes on. When you look at the median sale price through the month of July, we just had these numbers come in, and that number is up at the median sold price is up 2.6%. And again, that's that same region. When you go locally here, and this is where the numbers get even a little more exciting, because we look at the counties that we're in. Let me get to the right tab here. Where are we? We're seeing anywhere like 4 to 6% in some of these counties. So there's some things to be excited about for sellers, but if you're waiting, the price is going to be higher. I don't think there's any question about that.
3: Right.
9: So if you're in that spot, Sarah, and you're kind of like unsure what to do and you're trying to decide, should I wait now or until the spring, what advice do you have for a consumer? Because this is one of the biggest things that comes up.
3: Kind of figuring out like what are the pain points of staying in, right? Like, what about continuing the search and continuing to be like on top of it is the most painful, I guess. And then does that outweigh the what if the right home were to come up while you were kind of checked out?
9: Sure.
3: And you know, it's not all fun. Like, looking at, I feel like people sometimes go into it like, oh, yay, we're going to look for a house. This is great. We're going to go check out homes, And like, part of it can be fun, but part of it, it can get to you, you know? So having like it's just like figuring out like mentally, like, are you able to stay in it? Or is there something about it that like you need to take a pause? And then I guess also, you know, just kind of looking at what's coming up in the next couple months versus like the spring, you're more than likely, if you stay in it through the rest of this year, there could be a lot of really great opportunities out there with potentially fewer buyers in the market, because a lot of people do wait to the spring to come out. So, you know, just kind of figuring out that, hey, if you were to take a step back and the right home came up and you were able to negotiate and you missed it, how would you feel?
9: Yeah, and I think that question is, how would you feel, is really the way to ask it, instead of telling someone, like, right, hey, don't do something you're going to regret or anything like that. Moving is consistently rated one of the top three most stressful things people go through. So you're right, it isn't fun. And I think the miss here, and if I'm a buyer right now, I'd be looking for this when I'm talking to agents. There's going to be some agents, they just show you properties, they put you on a property drip, they hope you like them, mm-hmm, they hope you fall in love with the place and they get lucky. Then there's the agent that's going to offer, hey, has anyone taken the time to show you how this process works? And people always do this with sellers. They rarely do it with buyers. And if you get someone that can sit down and meet with you and tell you, hey, here's what's going to happen, here's how this is going to go, and then you know what to expect, how much easier is that going to be? And
3: so much easier.
9: And that's really what I'd be asking for as a buyer right now, because this is a stressful thing. It could take months. We know inventory's short here. There's plenty of great homes coming to the market. There's also competition. And if you know what to expect, it's a lot easier than you see something you like and you're like, all right, now what? And it's like Sunday afternoon and you're scrambling around.
3: Right. Yeah. No, I think in advance, being able to, before you even go in and see that first property, or if it is a situation where you're like meeting them in person for the first time when you're out looking at a home, at least like carving some time out to be like, this is how the process can be the most streamlined. Mm-hmm. And, you know, just so that it can work with your life rather than like be up against your life.
9: Well said. So why don't we take a quick break here? I think that's a great way to end this segment. We're going to come back. We are going to be talking about the open space referendum in Delaware County, the $22 million economic impact, and what happens down in the Stadium District, along with four great new listings we've got coming to the market, some open houses. We'll be right back on Tool Time Real Estate Radio on WWDB 860 AM. 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
9: 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I'm Tom Tool. 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And we've got information for you, what's going on locally, specifically Delaware County having another open space referendum. Seems to be the trend around here. There's a golf tournament coming up at Marion Golf. It's the U.S. Amateur Championship that might generate $22 million in impact for the Philadelphia region. And could LeBron James change the stadium development plans? We got four great new listings, some open houses. We'll break it all down. So if you get some value out of this, you like what you hear, make sure to subscribe to the channel. Hit the bell for notifications. And if you want to schedule a call with our team, you can do that with the link right in the comments. Sarah's got you covered, whether it's buying or selling. So I want to talk about this open space referendum here, Sarah. This is just an ongoing trend in the suburban counties, and that they're very anti-development. There's a $120 million question on the ballot for voters in Delaware County this November, and they're asking if the county should have the power to borrow the sum to purchase, preserve, and improve open space. The county council vice chair Christine Ruther said that the money wouldn't go towards buying large tracts of land. It could fund stormwater infrastructure, trails, brownfield redevelopment, and improvements to existing parks. A lot of people aren't convinced about that, especially folks in the real estate industry and home building industry. And they warned that locking up developable land could worsen the already strained housing supply. So the county estimates they need about 15,000 additional housing units over the next 5 years. What do you think about this? You like this? You don't like this? Good news, bad news? What's your reaction to another restriction and more open space?
3: All right. And so they would be using this money to improve the open spaces, but not necessarily to purchase more open space.
9: I mean, it says they could. I mean, but it, like, who really knows? Like, I think that's what a lot of people aren't convinced about.
3: I mean, I think to some extent that would be good. You know, like, it's great to have within like the community that you live in, open spaces, trails to go to, things to go do outside that are, you know, maintained and safe and whatnot. But you kind of have to look big picture too for, I mean, it's like anything, like what outweighs what, to see if there maybe does need to be, some of that does need to be developed. And what would that look like?
9: Yeah, I mean, so they did say they can buy the land. That's actually in the article here, but it also says it wouldn't be exclusively for that. So, you know, and then you get the developers piping up, and obviously they don't like this because it's going to drive their costs up. And I think that's the other side of this. Steven Spader, the CEO of Equus Capital Partners, they developed Ellis Preserve, just to give you some perspective, right on Westchester Pike. They'd be committing developable land to open space, which might otherwise be able to satisfy the unmet housing needs. You're never going to satisfy the unmet housing needs. That's not right. Going to happen. So right. I think you got to be mindful of that. Every time the county consumes land that would otherwise be suitable for housing, they're making it more and more impossible for people that grew up in Delaware County to stay in Delaware County. I mean, this is the issue where we live in the Northeast. There's only so much land. Like, Delaware County is not getting any bigger. Right. I mean, there's only so much they can do. They cite that the median sale price is up 17% from 3 years ago in Delaware County. You know, they go on and on here, and there's another like housing study coming out. You know, this is part of it, but then there's also the local zoning laws that restrict what can be built in a lot of places. I think that's as much of a problem as anything else. They mentioned the Delco Woods, which is land in Broomall, that underscores this debate. It's been the site of various proposals to add retail and hundreds of units to housing going all the way back to 2014. So this is 12 years ago. And they were all rejected by the county. And the county then condemned the parcels that make up the tract of land in 2021 and moved to take it by eminent domain. So, you know, Delco Woods is right next to Cardinal O'Hara and across from Peter and Paul Cemetery. It was the previously like a special needs school in the 1960s up until 2015. So, I mean, obviously there's, you know, there's some land that's just not going to get developed. I don't know what else to say. I mean, this is.
3: How do you what would the grounds for condemning land be?
9: That's a good question. I don't really know. I mean, obviously there's something that happened there. I have no idea. Let's look this up.
3: Right. Cause I mean, it's one of those things where you want to be able to build more homes, kind of make a dent into the, you know, the lack of housing that's out there for people, but you also want to have open space and places to go. And you don't want everything to just be like houses on top of houses. But right. I mean, if there is a large parcel of land there that had had, you know, building on it in the past, I don't know. I feel like that's something where you maybe could make good use of that space.
9: Yeah. And so apparently condemning is part of the eminent domain process.
3: That's like a step to then take it.
9: Exactly. So, I mean, it doesn't happen often, but obviously it's happened here. So, I mean, the problem that you have here is that you got the people that are running the government, there is a middle ground here. It's not everything shouldn't be for development and there should be affordable housing built, or at least in theory, like condos, townhomes, that sort of stuff. The problem is builders don't want to build that because it's not as profitable.
3: Right.
9: So they want to make as much money as possible on these things. The average new construction price is north of like $800,000 to $900,000 in the suburban Philadelphia area. And most of it is single family homes. So these town center sort of places, they're great. I mean, they tried to build one next and everyone complained about traffic. So it's like you can't have it both ways. This is going to be an ongoing fight because it seems like every municipality that they're getting in the way of these developments and they don't want to see it. But then everyone complains we don't have enough housing. It's you just can't have it both ways.
3: Right. Right.
9: So do you think they're going to actually is this going to pass? That's my question.
3: No.
9: I don't think it will either because, I mean, it's on the ballot and, you know, most people don't know what the heck they're voting for on these things. So I have a tendency to agree. I don't think it's going to pass. That's just me.
3: Yeah.
9: Because Delaware County is also the most densely populated out of the four collar counties. Like it's not even close. They have the most people that live in the smallest space. I mean, it's very clear. So I don't like these kind of laws in general. So we'll see.
3: Yeah. We shall see.
9: We shall see. Yes. Well, we'll talk about it. That's for sure. So we also have another golf tournament coming here. This is actually pretty exciting. I didn't realize this was going on. So the Marion Golf Club in Ardmore, they've previously had the U.S. Open. It's the site of the 2026 U.S. Amateur Championship, and it's happening this week, apparently. So get ready. And there was a study conducted from a Vancouver-based research firm that they're going to have a direct economic output of $11.2 million, and it could be as much as $21.8 million when you look at the indirect things. There's going to be 20,000 attendees, 4,000 are from outside the country, event staffing, transportation, equipment, marketing, visitor spending. I mean, we saw what happened with the last event that was at Aronimink. I know we were both stuck in traffic trying to drive to our office because it's right by there. And
3: what I thought was funny about that was the amount of people that like in their yard had signs up for like parking.
9: Oh, that happens all the time.
3: Yeah. So you could have like a little, that's cool.
9: So the last time the U.S. Open was in Ardmore, we were living there and it was like Father's Day weekend about 12 years ago. Cause I remember my son was like one. So I remember this vividly. And we got out of Dodge and there was the same, you couldn't even like get through Ardmore. So, I mean, a lot of these courses are built around residential neighborhoods. So I think that's one thing you're going to see. This is really great for, you think about how slow August is for a lot of businesses, like especially like restaurants and those sort of places. If you can bring that kind of money into the marketplace here, I mean, this is why it's so exciting about our next story about what LeBron James is going to do for the 76ers, because all the money people spend just going to these events, I mean, you're creating a lot of jobs. I mean, you know, they're part-time. They're for 4 days. But those hospitality tents, I mean, there people are going eating, drinking, doing all sorts of stuff. So, I mean, oh, yeah. I do. And event staffing is like a seasonal job. Like, do you know anyone that's in that line of

0: about this is what it does for the businesses here. I mean, 22 million for the region. I mean, look at all the stuff that's happened this year, the World Cup, the All-Star game. I mean, it's just people are coming spending money, which is great for local businesses. So hopefully all these restaurants, bars, and people that are doing event staff, any transportation, right? Like if you're an Uber driver, you're in transportation, there's nothing that goes on in the month of August.
1: Until now.
0: Or like you go to a concert or something like that. So very exciting here. But also if you're in the area, I would like make sure to stay out of the way so you don't get stuck in traffic because there's not a lot of good ways to get through. Like you have to drive right by Marion Golf if you're going, let's say, from where I live to where our office is in West Chad. There's like one way to go. Like you're crossing by there no matter what. So plan your commuting accordingly. So what do you think about this last story here, Sarah? So there was another study, and then we'll get into these listings, the Sixers are planning to open a new arena in South Philly in 2030. You may never see LeBron James play there. He's probably going to be done after a couple years anyway. And there's plans for mixed-use development. Because, I mean, going down to the stadium district is it's not that exciting.
1: Right, yeah.
0: So what they're talking about here is that because they now have a star of this caliber and you have a big ticket item, I mean, they win a couple championships, everything expires or everything kind of levels up, shouldn't say expires. His presence could raise the stakes for the development and make the plans more ambitious because that was the whole point of having the downtown arena is that people could walk there. It'd be very easy. Do you see the plans changing or could you see any surrounding development happen in that? Because it's like a dead zone when you get down there. Like it's not, you know, you go to other cities. I don't know if you've been to like other, you went to Clemson, right? Like, like around Clemson, like there's probably like this vibrant like community going on during college game day. You get that here, but there's not the city doesn't really connect to that area.
1: Right. Right. Yeah. It's kind of set off to the side.
0: Mm-hmm.
1: So I feel like the phrase, don't put all of your eggs in one basket, is coming to me. Just because, I mean, obviously that's a huge name, but do you want to base all of your plans around that? Not that that's necessarily what they're doing, but if that's like a driver behind it, I feel like it has to make sense for all the pieces and not just that, because that seems a lot of like putting a lot in one bucket.
0: Yeah, I think that there's... should they do this? Absolutely. There's a couple problems that you have down there. One is getting there is a real pain in the butt. Like it is not fun. If you're in the city, super easy, right? You take the Broad Street line, you're right there. Great. You're coming from the suburbs. I mean, even if you take the train in, it's probably like 45 minutes to get down there. If you hit it just right, you know what you're doing. So I think that's one issue. The second thing that happens is that you have, what's it called now? Stateside Live used to be Xfinity Live. Mm-hmm. I don't know if you ever went to like McFadden's before they changed the name like three times. Like that was the only spot to go to before they built Stateside or Xfinity.
1: Mm-hmm.
0: And if you've been to those places not on a game day, nobody is there.
1: Right.
0: So you figure you got 80.
1: Like, is it even open?
0: It's open because I've seen that stuff happen. But you figure you got 80 some games for the Phillies, right? You got 40 for the Sixers, 40 for the Flyers. That's 160 games, but sometimes they're the same day. You get 8 Eagles games. So what's that? We'll call it 168. Then however many concerts are there. So, I mean, it does add up. But the problem I see here is that until you improve the access down there, like they're talking about adding like another on-ramp to 76. I would love that because I always leave early so I don't have to like wait in that traffic, like turning by the casino. You have the casino down there, but that's whatever. Casinos only attract certain kinds of people. Like not everyone's going to go to a casino. Some people don't want to. So I think you got to be careful overdeveloping this because right now, like the sports complex is on a hot streak. You had FIFA, you had all this other stuff. He's going to be here 2 years, right? Like, what if the team sucks again?
1: Right. I feel like they almost need to get more subway lines.
0: That's never going to happen either.
1: Right, but that's not going to happen.
0: That's the problem. I mean, you know, it's just very frustrating. So I think until the transportation gets fixed, I mean, that's the issue with a lot of these places. So yeah. I tend to agree with you. I'd be very careful about that. It's nice in theory, but... You know, 2 years goes by pretty quick.
1: Yep.
0: All right, so we got some great new listings coming to the market. Sarah, you want to lead this off with your listing in Malvern? This is a nice one here.
1: Sure. All right, we've got 127 Alroy Road in Malvern. This is being offered at $1,075,000. It is a semi-detached home, 4-bed, 3.5-bath, over 3,000 square feet. This was just built in 2025 and actually has never been lived in. So it's

0: like brand new construction with lots and lots of upgrades. And you would be able to get basically that new construction home without the time and the wait that goes into new construction, as well as like a definite cost. Because as you know, when you start new construction, you have your base price and then things can really mm-hmm. tick up from there. So this is going to be hitting the market on Friday. When it's going to be coming soon and it'll be hitting the market for showings. Yes, this Friday, the 14th.
1: Yeah, it's a really nice property. It's right. I mean, you're right by 202 and everything there, too. Really nice build. We also got a great single family home coming to the market in Westchester in Westtown Township. It's 1153 Westtown Road. This is a 4-bed, 2.5-bath, 2,300 square foot single family property. This is in mint condition here. And one of the coolest things about this home is it sits really high up on the hill and you got this very flat backyard behind there. The owners have taken great, great care of this home. Beautiful brick patio in the back. I mean, you can move right in. $775. Both of these are being shown by appointment only. So you got to click on the link with Sarah to get in. You got a couple more here, Sarah?
0: Yep. 3602 Indian Queen Lane in Philadelphia, being offered at 410. It's a 3-bed, 2-bath, 1,350 square foot townhome. This is going to be hitting the market on Friday, and it's by appointment only.
1: And the last new listing we got here is at 1505 Ridley Avenue. This is being priced at $219.9. It's in Chester, 1,180 square feet, 3 beds, 1 bath, also by appointment only. This home's been fully updated and rehabbed. It's in really great shape here. Very clean, very neat. 3 beds, 1 bath. 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We got 2 open houses, one at Walnut Run, 168 Walnut Run in Landenburg, Saturday and Sunday, 11 to 1. And you've got Glenrose Circle, 478 Glenrose Circle, a $525,000 townhome in King of Prussia, 4 to 6 p.m. on Friday. So we got a couple great properties you can check out there. That's all we got. You want to follow Sarah? She's at Ty_TyTime on Instagram. That's Ty_TIME. You can follow me at TomTool3RD. And we'll be back next week on Tool Time Real Estate Radio on WWDB 860 AM.

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0: to go there with you. I'm Doug Scheimel. Our show dedicated to sports memories, memorabilia, and the museum that's going to capture it all right here in Philadelphia. 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Joining me from his sports cave in Villanova, he is truly our guide and mentor, Comcast Spectacor legend, founding vice president of the Philadelphia Flyers and creator of the Museum of Sports and author of the fantastic book, Blades, Bands, and Ballers, How Flash and Cash Rescued the Flyers and Created Philadelphia's Greatest Showplace. Ladies and gentlemen, Philadelphia's greatest showman, Mr. Lou Scheinfeld. How you doing, Lou?
1: Well, I'd be doing a little better if the Phillies would live up to part of their payroll. And I'll have more about that later to talk about some of their habits they've really slipped into that aren't very professional.
0: Yeah, I'll give you a good setup for that. Hey, coming up today, it is, well, we want it to be sort of an all Field of Dreams show. And our first guest is going to be live from the mythical place that's hosting a very real game. And you can bring up the graphic now, Max. It's the mythical place hosting a very real game with some very real memories to talk about his book, Is This Heaven? It's about the Field of Dreams experience and what is that magnetic pull. Museum of Sports Executive Director Brett Mandel is going to be live from Iowa in just a little bit. And immediately following that, our second segment, America's stadium vendor Reggie Duval Saint was supposed to join us from the stands at the Field of Dreams game, which he's done in the past few years for us, but somehow he got hijacked. Reggie Duval Saint, America's stadium vendor, is going to tell us what the hell happened. And of course, our incredible King of Sports Collectibles is going to be here. That's the crown graphic there, Max. Our King of Sports Collectibles is going to be here. And Lou is going to try to stump the guru with sports trivia. Nick DePaccia Jr. is going to be here on the Museum of Sports show. But as Lou is every week, this is the next one, Max, he is mad as hell. And he's not going to take it anymore. Lou Scheinfeld says, the spirit of Charlie Hustle is dead in Major League Baseball, Lou?
1: What was that word, hustle? I haven't heard that since Pete Rose left. I have to tell you, the Phillies they're frustrating on a lot of levels. The fielding, pitching, running, hitting, whatever else they do in baseball, spitting. They don't run the bases right. I mean, look, I know it's tough when you make $30-40 million a year and you're in your 20s or maybe early 30s and you come up to bat maybe four times a game and sometimes only three and you get walked sometimes. Run to the bases, please. They slow down as they get to first. They drift off. And lately, my man, Bryce, who I love, he stands at the plate and watches his balls, the ones he hits.
0: Well, that's
1: easy to do either with a bat in your hand. Anyway, last night he hits a ball and he thinks it's going out. He stands there and watches it. It hits the top of the fence. He has to start running. Barely made it to second. Sometimes he doesn't. Why can't they just run to first? It's only 90 feet, $30 million. Do the math.
0: Yeah. Oh, that's what I'll tell you. Standing there looking at your balls, holding your bat. That's something to see right there. Hey, next graphic, Max. The Museum of Sports wants you to win tickets to the Eagles, Sixers, Flyers, Phillies, and Philadelphia Union games. It's our second blockbuster raffle grand prize competition. Second prize is an all-expenses-paid trip to Philly spring training for four people, all expenses included. Third prize is a 70-inch flat-screen TV and catered party for the Super Bowl. Raffle tickets are just $20. The proceeds benefit the museum. Museum of Sports, just message me or the Museum of Sports on Facebook, X, or LinkedIn, or our website, themuseumofsports.org, and we'll get to those raffle tickets. And next graphic, Max, and be sure to visit the Museum of Sports Founders of Philadelphia exhibit inside the East Entrance at Philadelphia City Hall. And for the latest breaking news on everything Museum of Sports, just go to themuseumofsports.org and sign up, and you can also sign up for our latest newsletter. Well, you see him there in the Zoom box. We have him on, it seems like, once a month. He's been everything from a big wig at Philadelphia City Hall as a city system controller, and been a community activist and just general rabble rouser. And he's the entrepreneur behind baseballbarbecue.com, custom sports grilling tools. And this week he is out there in Dyersville, Ohio at the Field of Dreams field for the Field of Dreams game, signing his fantastic book, Is This Heaven? It's about the myth and the magic and the memories that are the Field of Dreams. Live from that game in Dyersville, Iowa, between the Philadelphia Phillies and the Minnesota Twins. Ladies and gentlemen, say hi to the Museum of Sports Executive Director, Mr. Brett Mandel. Brett, how's it going out there?
2: It's going all right. It looks like the weather is going to hold out. It's drizzling a little bit, but the players are taking batting practice, and it looks like we're going to get a game in tonight.
0: Oh, that's fantastic. Now, I know you probably couldn't hear the top of the show, but I used a clip from the 1989 movie Field of Dreams with Kevin Costner and James Earl Jones. And without fail, I get a lump in my throat when I hear all of the classic lines from that film. Now it's sort of credited with capturing those missed moments and missed opportunities for all of us. But why did it take a 1989 movie to sort of bring all that together? I don't get it.
2: I think much like perhaps in a previous generation, It's a Wonderful Life captured some of those same emotions. The movie speaks to people, the connections that we make and fail to follow up on, the moments of your life that pass by that you don't even realize were significant, the people in your life who were important who are not there anymore, a lot of regrets that people want to undo. This movie has obviously touched a chord, and people for the last more than 30 years have been coming out to middle of nowhere Iowa and standing on a fake movie set to feel some really very powerful emotions.
0: Exactly. Now, you're a huge baseball fan. You play at a high level. You've never done any sort of baseball fantasy camps, because that's for the underlings. Why has baseball been such a significant force in your life?
2: I always think that that baseball is, you're able to form a connection, whether it's something simple like just having a catch with someone. That's a conversation. If you're taking in a game, you're speaking to the person next to you for 3 hours, talking about the rhythm of the game, anything going on in your life. It's a different kind of sport to watch than, say, football or basketball or hockey that's more in a flow. So baseball is all about connection, all about a conversation, whether, again, you're having it while you're watching a game or having it while you're having a catch. It's a wonderful way to connect individuals, generations, and has been that way in the United States for decades and centuries.
0: Now, when this movie... Go ahead, Lou.
1: Well, we don't exactly have two powerhouses tonight. and it's on Netflix. So it'll be interesting to see what kind of viewership they get. But yeah. I watch a lot of Netflix, and especially during Phillies games. So some Phillies games are snooze fests. Unfortunately, they don't score. They get one run. They get into double plays every time they get two guys on base. And so I switch over to Netflix and catch a half hour serial or something in one of these soap operas. And then I go back to the game, and not much has changed. So tonight it's on Netflix, and so I don't even have to change the channel. I can just get something else on Netflix without going to another station. So this is my heaven.
2: This team needs some runs in the worst way, and obviously it's wonderful that their starters have been pretty good. Obviously their bullpen has been a little bit frustrating and inconsistent. You need to score runs. You can't win games if you're not going to score runs.
0: Now, Brett, where are you right now? Are you outside the field?
2: I will show you. I am in the parking lot And now you can see over my shoulder, there is the Field of Dreams movie site. And there, back over here, is the ballpark where the game is actually going to be played.
0: That is pretty wild. When this movie came out in 89, did you think it was just another baseball movie? I mean, what did it bring back for you?
2: I always say that the movie isn't really a baseball movie. It's a love story. It's about a man's love for his father, for his family. I remember, of course, watching it in theaters and, you know, certainly touched a chord with me, made me very emotional. Clearly, it has worked that way for generations now. And, you know, some fathers who saw the movie or sons who saw the movie now are fathers themselves or even grandfathers themselves now. So it continues to touch generations. It is perhaps a more slow-paced movie than the modern movie. But you know, at the end, when all is revealed and the tears start flowing, it's pretty impactful still.
0: Yeah. How long after seeing it did you figure out what was so powerful about it for you and the baseball pilgrims? And at what point did you realize something had to sort of be codified in a book?
2: Yeah. So my first book was published in 1997. And then after that, you know, the first thing that you want to do after you publish the first book is, you know, go on to your second one. So I was looking around for stories to tell, and this was now, you know, not so long after the film, but there were stories about people were going out to Iowa and they were finding this field that was still there after the movie, and they were having these stories, dumping their loved ones' ashes or having family reunions or incredible coincidences happening at this field. You started to see that in the media. And so I started collecting a clipping file and then went out to Dyersville and started interviewing some people, and there are a lot of stories here.
0: Yeah, you know, it's interesting. The clip I played off the top, it was from the trailer, Timothy Busfield yelling at Ray Kinsella, the Kevin Costner character. You build a field in the middle of nowhere, and you sit there and you stare at nothing. And then James Earl Jones intones, you know, if you build it, Ray, they will come. They will come. You know, everything is in state of flux, but baseball has always been a constant. Everything about the movie defies logic. You know, he hears whispers in the cornfield, you know, if you build it, Ray, they will come. And he goes and basically kidnaps the James Earl Jones character, who's been an author. And all of a sudden, all is made known to them. Nothing makes sense about this to the characters in the film. And maybe it's the willing suspension of disbelief on the viewer, but we sit back and we just eat it up.
2: So one of the things that is interesting about the Field of Dreams phenomenon itself is that just these incredible coincidences that intertwine and find a way of all working out in, just like in the movie. One of the other books written by W.P. Kinsella is called The Iowa Baseball Confederacy, about a past that isn't known to the general public, but is only known to this one man and his father, where Major League Baseball came to Iowa for a game. And now here it is, a century later, and sure enough, Major League Baseball is in Iowa playing a game. So maybe there are no such things as coincidences, and maybe all of these things are intertwined and all meant to be.
1: Hey, Brett, when you first came on, even now, with the baseball cap and the way your features are and squinting a little bit, you look like Richie Ashburn. there's a picture of Richie Ashburn, and that's a compliment. I mean, he was a wholesome-looking guy from Tilden, Nebraska, Iowa, a good Midwestern guy. And I think he would have been perfect for that era. Rich Ashburn, he played that style and everything. But personally, I think it's a wonderful thing that Major League Baseball does.
0: Absolutely.
1: To hold this game. I know they don't make money out of it. It costs some money. But I just think it's a fantastic thing.
2: I've actually heard that the NBA has been thinking about doing something similar at a setting like the Palestra, which, of course, would be amazing to have modern cagers playing on this historic floor.
0: Well, with the 100th anniversary, and our good friend Bill Schoening, I think his song is on the soundtrack of that documentary that was just released within the last 6 or 8 months, if I'm not mistaken. Now, you were there at the If You Build It exhibit, and you sent me some pictures. And Lou, you were talking about how he reminds you of Richie Ashburn. in this picture, he looks like an 8-year-old version of Richie Ashburn. I mean, yeah, you look like giddy, like a little kid there, Britt.
2: It's good, good fun. And as I was looking at this exhibit, one of the things that was striking me, thinking of our Museum of Sports, and one of the things that every modern museum must have is places to take selfies and ways to pose yourself somewhere. So, yeah, they have a lovely little place where you can hold up the borders of a fake baseball card. And I loved it. I was having a good old time with that.
0: What was it like? Who are these people that are coming up to you and either they had bought the book before or they're buying it now?
2: We sold a couple dozen books, which is awesome.
0: And are these typical Major League Baseball fans? Or I envision, I was going to ask Reggie Duval saying, our America Stadium vendor, how the fans in the stands of a Field of Dreams game differ from fans at a regular game, because I think you get a lot of non-traditional types attracted.
2: Well, I'll tell you, I'll say based on the people who were at the exhibit this morning and walking through, and it was probably Phillies fans 4-1 more than Twins fans. And then there was a spattering of local folks, Iowa people who were in town for the game and excited that baseball was coming here. So lots and lots of people traveled from Philadelphia, or just Phillies fans from wherever. Fewer people, but still a good number, Twins fans, typically, and then folks who were just excited to be part of this.
1: So that's a pretty small stadium.
0: Exactly.
1: And how do the ticket prices run? Do you have any idea?
2: I actually don't. For good or for bad, we got our tickets through the baseball barbecue hookup through Fanatics by being an MLB licensee. So I won't know how much these tickets cost me until I get my credit card statement next month. But stadium seats, I think 3,000 typically. This is a new stadium they've built here. But for the game tonight, it'll seat 8,000.
0: Yeah. Oh, my God. Well, of course, you know, all that baseball barbecue money there, Brett. We got to know, Lou and I got to know, one of the original owners of the Field of Dreams, Tommy Schaff, who was sort of one of the earlier folks who eventually, I think, got big-footed and bought out by a lot of bigger investors. And Tommy, you know, he would come on the show, but he would never sort of malign them. But it hurt. You know, this was a personal mission for him, and now it's become a big corporate footprint.
2: So I get to say things like, as you can read in my book, you know, the history starts with just a couple of farmers owning the land that the Field of Dreams sits on, and they were found by location scouts for the Hollywood movie. And after the movie was finished, Hollywood left Dyersville, and people just started showing up, just like at the end of the movie, saying, "I want to see this. I want to see this magic field." And so the farmers kept it up, and for more than two decades, the farmers were the ones who welcomed people, and they create a little gift shop. And then a syndicate of investors bought the Field of Dreams and were hoping to expand the experience by adding youth baseball games, hotels, that kind of stuff. And that never really came to fruition. And then, as you say, a new group of investors, fronted by Frank Thomas, the former White Sox slugger, they are now in control. And now you have this this permanent ballpark, and plans to do all kinds of youth baseball tournaments and other things to keep this a commercially viable enterprise, which may take away from some of the magic of the Field of Dreams, but the almighty dollar speaks.
0: Yeah, as even James Earl Jones says in his monologue, they will line up, Ray, and they will gladly hand over $20 for the peace they're lacking.
2: That's right. It's money they have and peace they lack. But I'll tell you the other thing that James Earl Jones said to me in our interview when I spoke to him about the book, that you can't tell by the radio, but the entire Field of Dreams area smells like pig poop. And James Earl Jones...
0: It wouldn't be an Iowa field without...
2: I cleaned that up a little bit, but James Earl Jones,
0: sensory,
2: in my interview with him, talks about the sweet smell of pig poop.
0: Oh, God. Yeah. So one of the things that Lou and I kind of learned, Matt Breen did a great piece in The Enquirer. I think it was in today's paper.
1: Yeah.
0: I didn't know this or I forgot about it, but shoeless Joe Jackson, originally brought to the Athletics by Connie Mack.
2: I was reading that as well. That's history I didn't know.
1: 1908.
0: Exactly. And Lou, I guess he didn't want to go.
2: Remember that?
0: Lou said he was only in his teens, right, Lou?
1: Yeah, I wasn't even bar mitzvahed.
0: But yeah, apparently, I guess Connie Mack wanted him. He knew he was a talent, brought him up here. He jumped off the train in North Carolina and went back home. And I guess Connie Mack finally convinced him to come up here. But I guess it was the big city that he didn't like, and the fact that he was illiterate. He couldn't read or write. And he brought a little tracing of his name that someone else had written for him. And anytime he had to sign something, he would had to trace his own name. And he didn't know what letters those were. And they would go to a restaurant, and all of his other teammates on the Athletics would make fun of him because he was holding his menu upside down. And it's absolutely, just absolutely fascinating. And then there is sort of the Phillies' own version of Moonlight Graham, which is the Burt Lancaster character.
2: Right. Yeah, all fascinating. And of course, woven so magically in the book, Shoeless Joe, and then the movie Field of Dreams, and of course, is still great fun to resonate. You know, all the people, the Phillies had a couple of their Moonlight Graham types who were on the roster but didn't get the games, throw out the first ball the other day. That resonates, the idea that you had an opportunity that was so close, you thought that there would be other opportunities, and then you never realized it.
0: Yeah, Moonlight Graham got to play an inning, and that was it. Mickey Harrington, I don't think ever almost got to play an inning, and that was it. And then
1: he was in for as a pinch runner,
0: yeah.
1: And he overran third, and Gene Mock, the little general, yanked him out of the game. He never played again.
0: Oh, and those are exactly what your book and the movie capture. And I guess it's one of those things when you put this book out and you see the reaction to it and some of what you sort of encapsulate in it. I mean, does it make, being there and seeing the movie any less emotional for you now that you've sort of clinicalized it now and broken it down to its granular elements, or does it still have that feel to you?
2: Well, certainly as I'm watching the movie, I'm giddy thinking to myself, oh, I know something about that part. I know something about that part. I heard a story about such and such, and I have a story that's similar. But at the end, just like everybody else, I'm dabbing my eyes with Kleenex because the end is written on onion paper. It is emotional. And when the big reveal comes, yeah, part of me says, Dwyer Brown, who plays John Kinsella, the father, really isn't much of an athlete. Costner actually was a very good ball player. So I kind of giggle thinking he can't really throw in a way that you would say, wow, that guy looks like an athlete. But it makes me cry every time I see it.
0: Oh, it's a guaranteed boo-hooer. So I guess, now what is your plan? You'll stay for the game.
2: My plan is to stay for the game. I'm going to hang up from you and start drinking because we're tailgating before going into the game. And then we're hopefully going to see a Phillies win. And hopefully I'll find out that lots of people went online and ordered If You Build It, the magic of the field, or Is This Heaven, rather, the magic of the Field of Dreams. And then I can retire.
0: Well, you can find the wonderful book that Brett has written, Is This Heaven? It's on Amazon and anywhere fine literature is sold. Author and Museum of Sports executive director Brett Mandel, enjoy the Field of Dreams game. The book is wonderful, and if folks haven't read it, go out and buy it. Brett, thanks so much, and have a wonderful time.
1: Good man. Good man, Brett.
0: Enjoy. 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
0: We're back on the Museum of Sports show on Talk 860 and the Museum of Sports Facebook Live, brought to you by the Hockey Franklin Cardiovascular Center. 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I'm Doug Scheimel, along with Bruce Scheinfeld. We're waiting for our next guest to click into the Zoom box. We were just commenting about how giddy and childlike our previous guest, who is the Museum of Sports Executive Director, Brett Mandel, is. He was live out there signing copies of his book, Is This Heaven? Sort of his dissection of the Field of Dreams movie, the 1989 tearjerker with Kevin Costner and James Earl Jones. And he was just... You could just tell he was in his element, Lou.
1: Well, he's a guy who gets out and does things. Yeah. He doesn't sit home and watch it. He served as a volunteer at the World Cup in Philadelphia for some of 39 days in Lemon Hill. And he got down to the convention center for the Fan Fest. And he's out at the Field of Dreams. That's not an easy thing to do. And he's our executive director, and he does a fantastic job. And he walks the walk, and he talks the talk.
0: Oh, absolutely. Absolutely. Well, he has been, as I said in the break, he has been a godsend for us. And he is someone who is very motivated. As I said, he plays baseball at a fairly high level. And he was quick to remind me that when we were doing the debut of the Sports Founders in Philadelphia, he goes, I introduced him one time saying he was a veteran of many baseball fantasy camps. And he said, I want to have a bone to pick with you. I have never been to a baseball fantasy camp. I play with serious baseball players. I'm like, oh my word.
1: Fantasy. He's not into fantasy.
0: I know. Hey, our next guest, there he is. He just popped up. He has traveled the country in a quest to be America's stadium vendor by selling beer in every pro stadium and arena around the country. And today he was supposed to be hawking suds in the stands at the Field of Dreams game in Dyersville, Iowa, where we just talked to our executive director, Brett Mandel, who's out there signing his book, Is This Heaven? And it's the game between the Phillies and the Twins that's going to be starting very shortly. But things apparently went horribly wrong. Well, a big Museum of Sports Show welcome back to Reggie Duval saying, Reggie, what the hell happened?
7: Hi, guys. How are we doing today? Can you see me? All good? We're good.
0: All right. So what happened? You were supposed to be out in Iowa, and you're in South Philly.
7: Yeah, same thing. A little bit of a curveball today. But yeah, right, essentially. I am working the Foo Fighters concert today here at Lincoln Financial Field. So right now I am sitting in traffic getting ready to find some parking and head into work.
0: Now, you usually do the Field of Dreams game every day. We've taken you live from there several times. What happened? Yes. Did you divert at the last minute? Did you get hijacked? What happened?
7: Right. No. Well, like I said, this week I was a little bit under the weather, so I decided against traveling too far. Because the Field of Dreams is one of those games where you fly into the nearest city and you got like a 4-hour drive there and back. So it's a little bit of a quest to get there. It's fun. But like I said, I was a little under the weather. So I said, let me back out of this one for now. I hope to be there next season. So,
0: yeah. I heard a rumor.
7: I'm not sure if it's true that the MLB may be doing a Omaha game again next year. So if that's the case.
0: Oh, doing that next year?
7: That's the rumor I heard.
0: Really? That would be very interesting. Well, I'll tell you, it's not a very big stadium, as we were just discussing with our executive director who's out there, and it is in the middle of nowhere. You're not kidding. It's a major hike from the nearest airport.
7: Yes, and I heard they did some upgrades this year, so I'm hoping to see next time I'm there what changes they've made since the last Field of Dreams game.
0: Now you've worked several of those games, and you know we've talked to you while you're out, you know, vending. We talked to you when you were in Germany for the NBA game in Europe, but you've been to a bunch of MLB games. What's the difference between the fans at a regular Major League Baseball game versus the fans at a Field of Dreams game? Because Brett Mandel was telling us, he said you get some hardcore fans and some locals, but you get people who just want to see the stadium and relive all those moments from the movie from their own lives. I mean, what did you find?
7: I love doing the special MLB games. So I've had the pleasure of doing Rick Whitfield as well a couple years ago. And last year it was a bit of a washout, but the game at the Speedway, which was pretty cool. Bristol last year, Braves and the Reds.
0: But it seems like the fans who show up for like a Field of Dreams game, there's some hardcore fans, but there's some who are the movie fans, and is it like a pilgrimage for them? How would you describe it?
7: Yes. So, I mean, what I loved about it was I was actually walking. You have to walk through the cornfields to get to the field. So when you get to the site in the parking lot, you still have to make your way through the cornfields. And there's just something special about that. And like I said, they had some corn tasting there last time. So, you know, you get to eat some corn as well.
0: Corn tasting. So you know.
7: And like I said, the view from the field, when you're looking at the outfield, you really can't see past it. You just see corn up and down. And it gives a special aura to the game.
0: Yeah. Have you seen the movie? Were you a fan of the movie? I was telling Brett, every time I pull clips from that, you know, thank God I'm the only one in here because I'm getting all teary-eyed. I'm not a huge baseball fan, but that movie affects me. Same way, like The Natural sort of affects me too.
7: Oh, you know, like I said, there's certain films and certain things about baseball that stick with you. You know, what stuck with me the most, I guess my favorite experience in vending during all this stuff, probably the last A's game at the Coliseum. That was one of the games that stuck with me there. So,
0: well, and that's a city that's been screwed by pro sports for almost as long as they've existed, you know, and those poor fans.
7: But that was quite an experience. So, like I said, you never know, but MLB special events every year, I try to attend. Like I said, the Foo Fighters are a close second. I enjoy the Foo Fighters music. And it should be a fun, busy night. It's at the Link tonight. It's sold out. So.
0: Now, where have your last few travels been? Because every time we catch you, you were taking Amtrak, you'd be taking MTA, you'd be somewhere. Where's the weirdest place you've been recently?
7: Good question. Like I said, last week I was at Wrigley Field. I spent the week at Wrigley. This week, I'm trying to think of odd travels. Nothing too odd recently other than standard baseball. But my next trip will be to Busch Stadium this Sunday for Guns N' Roses. Should be fun.
0: Now, Busch Stadium, St. Louis?
7: Yes.
0: Yeah. Now,
7: Guns N' Roses concert, which would be nice.
0: And they've redone that stadium, correct? Or is that still the original?
7: That was built in 2006. It was okay. It's Busch Stadium III, they call it. So it's third edition.
0: Because the first Busch Stadium, that was built right around the time of the Vet, right? Because they all had that multi-purpose bowl-like thing going.
1: Right. Yeah, I was out there for an Eagles Cardinals game. When the Chicago Cardinals moved to St. Louis, I saw the Eagles beat them. John Spagnuolo and I flew back together, a great tight end for the Phillies and
0: for the Eagles. Yeah.
1: My wife's family from St. Louis, so I know a lot about the St. Louis situation out there. Great baseball franchise for 100 years and a great sports city overall.
7: Absolutely. And like I said, today is one of the special days, one of my favorite days of the year when the schedule drops. So today the NBA schedule drops. So I'm able to look at the calendar a little bit and plan ahead and figure out what the winter looks like.
0: Yeah. And you have to hang on those schedules when they come out, because that's how you plan your year.
7: That's right. What days I'm going to take off, when I'll take vacation. And, you know, like I said, it seems like a stressful life, but I enjoy it. I love working in sports. And to me, that's just the thrill of schedule day, seeing when and what the future is going to be.
1: So who's at the Link tonight?
7: The Foo Fighters.
0: Yeah, at Xfinity Live, right? Is that indoors or outdoors?
7: No, that's at Lincoln Financial Field.
0: Oh, it is at the Link. Okay, for some reason I kept thinking it was at Xfinity Live or at the.
1: So when you go to see Guns N' Roses, you said next week, is that kind that's of right. What happens with a heavy metal crowd? Are they difficult? All these bikers.
0: Of course, they're all my age now.
7: I love heavy metal music. Yes, absolutely. Yeah. Heavy metal, they bring a fun crowd, interesting crowd. And like I said, Guns N' Roses, like I said, the age group, it's interesting to see the age demographic shift as time moves forward and music gets older. You know, it's interesting to see that demographic shift. But I always love Guns N' Roses music.
0: Yeah, we just assume that all the concert goers are like 18, 19, 20. No, they're in their 60s. They are they're well into their 60s.
1: Yeah.
7: Yes.
0: Hey, Reggie, have you ever had your own personal Field of Dreams memories, you know, when you were growing up? Now, you're a big tennis player. You played at City College, right?
7: Yes.
0: And you still play. You post some videos occasionally.
7: I did enjoy. So last year I worked a few concerts at Forest Hill Stadium in New York, Queens. And that was the original home of the U.S. Open before it moved to Arthur Ashe Stadium. So getting to see that facility and all the history that they have hanging there being used as a concert venue, it's pretty cool. It's
0: really cool. Yeah, my dad worked in advertising in Manhattan. They would play hooky and go down to Forest Hills. You know, take in the game, claiming they were on, you know, some sort of client call or something like that. Hey, before we let you go, I have to ask because I saw this and I did not, I don't know if I knew this or if this happened a while ago. You were recognized as a Stanley Cup walking vendor winner. Is that right? You and another guy by the name of Joe Perkins.
7: Yes.
0: You were doing the Stanley Cup in Vegas.
7: There was a competition where the top two vendors at the Carolina Hurricanes Eastern Conference Final would be sent to do all the Stanley Cup games in both Vegas and in Carolina. And being the top vendor, I was fortunate enough to be able to experience both cities for all six games. So, but Carolina was a tough team last year, and they deserve their championship win.
0: Well, I think that's where we took you live. You were down in, where were you, in Raleigh? Greensboro.
7: Yes.
0: Raleigh. Yeah. Yes. I don't remember. It was game five. I don't remember what game that was. Before we let you go, have you added anything to your America's Stadium vendor memorabilia collection that we need to see on the next trip?
7: Well, like I said, I am looking forward to checking out the new Bill Stadium coming soon here for a preseason game in the next 2 weeks, I believe. So being able to check that new stadium off my list, which would be cool, the new Highmark Stadium.
0: Oh, that's going to be pretty cool. Hey, well, you can keep tabs on Reggie's Ballpark Vending Odyssey on Instagram at Reg the Beer Guy. Is that right? At Reg the Beer Guy?
7: That's correct.
0: On Instagram? Oh, that's excellent. Well, America's Stadium vendor Reggie Duval saying, we're sorry you're not in Dyersville for the Field of Dreams game, but we'll take any time we can get you. Thanks for being on the Museum of Sports show, as always. You've been a wonderful
7: friend.
0: Sounds
7: good, guys.
0: All right.
7: Thank you so much for having me, guys. Hope to see you soon.
0: All right, Reggie, take care, man. Have fun.
7: Enjoy, guys. Cheers.
0: Hey, when we come back, our King of Sports collectibles, and Lou is going to try to stump the guru with sports trivia when the Museum of Sports show continues right here on Talk 860 and Facebook Live. 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

0: Reed is a caring specialist who uses natural antioxidants, nitric oxide, and anti-inflammatory agents to treat shortness of breath, brain fog, chronic disease, autonomic dysfunction syndrome, and more with minimum medicines. 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
3: Hey, buddy, what can I get you? How about the ultimate sports memorabilia basement?

0: him there in the June box. He is our king of sports collectibles and one of our proud partners in the Museum of Sports. Say hi to Nick DiPaccia Jr.'s voice. Hiya, Nick.
1: Hi, there he is. Now unmute.
0: There you go. Look at this. We got Nick everywhere. Look at you.
2: There we go.
1: There you go.
0: Look at you.
2: I can work technology.
0: Hey, I got to ask you, Nick. We actually got plenty of time today, so I'm going to tell you the story of my life going back to pre-K, or maybe even in utero. No, I wanted to ask this of you a couple of weeks ago, but we were so short of time. My fault. Take full responsibility. The 9-year-old boy from Arizona, Mason Dean, had sold a one-of-a-kind autographed rookie redemption card of Chicago White Sox slugger Minnetaka Murakami, $75,000. And it was a rare card from a Topps chrome black box. Does that sound right?
2: Yes.
0: What? I mean, that had to be a stunner.
2: I mean, Murakami's a rookie. He actually broke Ohtani's record for home runs by a Japanese rookie. So, I mean, that's saying something, and it wasn't even halfway through the season when he did it. But, I mean, $75,000 for someone who really hasn't proven himself to be an all-time great is kind of surprising. But these cards, if they're one of one and rookie cards, I mean, it's just everything comes together. It's the perfect storm, and he hit the jackpot.
0: And sometimes it's not necessarily the player themselves that drive the value. It is the issue of the card.
2: Correct. Yeah, one of ones will always fetch the biggest price.
0: That's wild. Because I'm sitting back and I was looking him up, and there's not a whole hell of a lot on him. And I thought, this has got to be one of those things where they put a little vial of his blood in there too, and they have like hair samples, and you get all sorts of Minnetaka Murakami goodies. At any rate, we've got Max up there in the booth. Max, if you want to cycle up to Stump the Guru, ladies and gentlemen, you're going to have the full allotment today, as Lou has been intensively researching his Stump the Guru sports trivia. On your mark, get set.
1: All right, let's go. Hey, all right. Now, last week we got cut off as I asked you this question. Who was the first NBA player to contract COVID?
2: And I did know it last week. I mean, you had told me, and then I forgot. He was from the Milwaukee Bucks.
1: I believe that's correct.
2: And I can't remember his name right now.
1: R.G.
2: Gobert, Rudy Gobert.

0: Rudy Gobert, or as we say in Philly, Goober, Rudy Goober. All right, what was the fastest goal in the history of World Cup? 5 seconds, 7 seconds, 9 seconds, or 11 seconds?
1: Now, can I phone a friend? I have my friend Paul, who's from Poland, and he's a big soccer fan.
2: You want to allow that, Lou? I think we can allow that.
0: I'm not allowing it. The answer is 11. Oh. we don't have time for chit chat. The answer is 11. What was the first city to host the Olympics three times?
1: The Olympics three times. I'm going to say Rome.
0: London. Close. What two sports share the title, the sport of kings?
1: Well, soccer is one. And the other one, I'm going to have to say.
2: That one I don't know.
1: I'm going to say polo.
0: Well, you're half right. Officially, it's horse racing and polo.
2: Okay.
0: All right. Now, Christopher Sanchez has 15 wins. He has a chance for 20, the Phillies pitcher. Who was the last Phillies pitcher to win 20 games, at least 20 games?
1: That would be Harry Leroy Halladay.
0: Correct. How many did he win?
1: I'm going to say 21.
0: Exactly, 21 in 2010.
1: Yep.
0: Yeah. All right, here's an easy one for you. Who are the seven players to hit 60 home runs?
1: Okay, so we got Babe Ruth, Roger Maris, Mark McGwire, Sammy Sosa, Barry Bonds, Aaron Judge, and last year, Cal Raleigh.
0: That is correct. Cal Raleigh last year had 60 home runs and I think 145 RBIs. How many home runs do you think he has this year?
1: Well, guess what? This question was asked the other day between my dad and my son and I, and so I know exactly how many he has this year. 12.
0: 12 is correct. I'm sure your son guessed that, right? Cal Raleigh.
1: He's the one who actually.
0: Cal Raleigh hit 60 home runs last year at age 28. He's the second youngest to ever hit 60 home runs. Who's the youngest?
1: Well, it has to be Babe Ruth then.
0: Who was the? Let's see. He's 28. He was the second youngest. Who was the youngest? It wasn't Babe Ruth.
1: So it wasn't Babe Ruth. Then it has to be Sammy Sosa because the other guys were older than 28.
0: According to the baseball reference, it was Roger Maris.
1: Oh, my God. I completely forgot about Maris for a second.
0: All right. You can never forget Roger. Now, Cal Raleigh also created two firsts. It never happened before for a player that hits 60 home runs. What were those two unusual things?
1: One would be a catcher, and I think the other one is a switch hitter.
0: Correct and correct. All right. Damn. Who is the oldest Major League Baseball player right now?
1: Currently.
0: He's 43.
1: Oh, Rich Hill?
0: Nope.
1: Not Rich Hill.
0: And it's not LeBron.
1: It's not LeBron. Is it Verlander?
0: It is Verlander. Justin Verlander is 43. All right.
1: Better.
0: Yeah. Well. Don't we all? He's not that good looking. What is the record for red cards given out in a World Cup single game? 16, 26, or 36?
1: It's got to be. I'm going to say 16 with the help of my friend from Poland, Paul.
0: Well, he should go back to Poland. The answer is 36. All right. Call Ice. Where's Ice? All right. Who was the first British soccer player to win league titles in four different countries?
1: The first British soccer player?
0: Yes.
1: Is it David Beckham?
0: That is correct.
2: Oh.
0: What is the fastest goal in history in the World Cup? 11 seconds, 13 seconds, or 20 seconds?
1: Didn't you ask this earlier, or is this a different one?
2: Longest. This is the quickest, right? Fastest? Yeah.
0: Fastest goal in the World Cup. 11 seconds, 13 seconds, or 20 seconds?
1: Is this one 13 seconds?
0: No, it's not.
1: Is it 11 seconds?
0: It is 11 seconds.
1: Wait,
0: correct.
1: Is this the same question as earlier?
0: No, that was red cards handed out. Come on, try to keep it pace. Where's your son?
1: I'm so
0: how old was the youngest professional soccer player?
1: Okay, I think it was Freddie Adu, and he was 14.
0: The answer is 13, and it wasn't him. Okay, now.
2: So, well, you got to tell us who it is.
0: All right, let's get to Posada. Jorge Posada. How tall is he?
1: Ooh. Is he 6'2"?
0: Exactly right. When is his birthday?
2: Golly.
0: And his it's birthday, in August.
1: August 17th.
0: That is correct. I think I asked that last week. This. Yeah, yeah. And how old is he?
1: And I think we did go over this, but I think we said 57.
0: 56. And how many years did he play with the Yankees? I think it was his only team.
1: Yep, it was his only team. So 97. Okay. And he retired, so 20.
0: 17 is the answer. What was his lifetime batting average?
1: Okay, his lifetime batting average, I know it was around this, but let's see if I could hit it on the head. Is it 273?
0: Correct. That's excellent. Does he bat left or right?
1: He's a switch hitter.
0: He's a switch hitter. I almost got you on that one. All right. And where did he grow up? Where's he born?
1: He was born in Puerto Rico, but if you want to know the town, I am not sure. I'll say the only town I could think of in Puerto Rico is San Juan.
0: That is correct. What was his first year with the Yankees?
1: 97.
0: 95. What number did he wear?
1: Well, I'm guessing it wasn't number 20, because 95, he must have been a late season call-up.
0: No, I mean through his career.
1: His first full season was 97. All right, so his number in 95, I don't know, 66?
0: 20.
1: Oh, number was okay. Yeah, all right.
0: Okay. All right, last question. He's the second New York Yankees catcher to hit 30 home runs in 1 year. Who is the other?
1: Our man, Lawrence Peter Yogi Berra.
0: That would be the answer, and you're now at 94.66632.
2: Oh, that's phenomenal. How you know some of this stuff is beyond me. Hey, that's all the time we've got for this week. We want to thank our guests, author of Field of Dreams book, Is This Heaven? And Museum of Sports Executive Director Brett Mandel is out at the game at America's Stadium Vendor. Reggie Duval Saint, our King of Sports Collectibles, Nick DePaccia Jr. Don't forget to buy our Museum of Sports raffle tickets, as well as Lou's book, Blades, Bands, and Ballers, by going to themuseumofsports.org, or just message me or the Museum of Sports on Facebook, X, or Twitter, and we'll get you those tickets. 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For Lou Scheinfeld, Nick DePaccia Jr., I'm Doug Scheimel, reminding you of what our good friend Carly Simon always says, Louis.
0: These are the good old days.
2: I don't know what the hell that was. 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

0: Ukraine's independence is marked by a date, August 24th, 1991. Yet independence is sustained every day when the country is defended in a war against tyranny, occupation, and erasure of Ukrainian identity, but also when ordinary people choose to act, to vote, to participate, and to take responsibility for the future of their country. Every day, Ukrainians protect their right to a sovereign, democratic, and prosperous future. They defend their country while rebuilding communities, strengthening institutions, educating children, caring for patients, creating businesses, and investing in the next generation. Russia continues trying to destroy Ukraine's ability to function as an independent nation, but Ukrainians continue fighting and building anyway. Razom stands for the people of Ukraine as they fight and build to fulfill the promises of freedom and independence.
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0: From my perspective, this is Andriy Chornodarsky. I would like to introduce Matvey Andrejczyk, high school senior from St. Joseph Preparatory School of Philadelphia, who has visited Ukraine almost every year and is going to share his experience. Go ahead, Matvey.
1: Good morning. Thank you so much for having me. This summer, I had the pleasure of vacationing with my parents in my Ukrainian home away from home, or city away from city, Lviv, for the 12th time in my life. Throughout my two-week adventure, spanning from the Polish city of Krakow to Lviv and then back to Krakow, I identified many physical and behavioral changes resulting from the war, some of which I will share here. Every morning on my way to the city center, I pass a field known as Mars Field. For the longest time, this area off the side of the famous Lichakiv Cemetery was largely bare. But after the war began, it was quickly converted into the resting grounds of fallen soldiers. It even gained its own trolley station. Upon stopping there, a solemn shadow would cast itself over the riders, and I'd witness a harmony of habitual laments and prayers in hushed voices. Once I got to the center, and after a couple of days of exploration, I noticed that Lviv's churches were especially barricaded, protected from targeted airstrikes sent by the supposed defenders of Christianity. Sandbags were placed around basement windows. The beautiful tinted glass windows were boarded up, and even statues and crosses that once topped these places of worship had to be removed. One small church containing a full iconostasis, a beautiful and a rarity across Ukrainian Catholic churches, engulfed it in a vast gray fabric to prevent damage. On the streets, there was a large but not overwhelming amount of military advertisements, and there was a noticeable lack of adult men. I had the pleasure to have a very meaningful conversation with a local friend, Luka, as we walked through the gorgeous Trieski Park that gave me an insight into the minds of the Ukrainian youth. Luka, a well-decorated Ukrainian Boy Scout and heavy metal guitarist, was ambitious, hoping to study in Kyiv despite the present danger, and expressing little fear or discomfort regarding his war-torn life. He told me that many of his peers share the same energy, fearlessness, and dedication to ending the war in our favor. Just don't go to the parks at night, he said, as we discussed the best places to go for a run. If you get stopped by recruiters and don't have your ID, they have an excuse to take you. By the end of the trip, it became very clear to me that the resilience demonstratively resonates from the youth, as it had in 1990, 2004, 2013, and all throughout history. It was mostly kids I saw, after all, crowded around the Shevchenko Monument to prove that they care about their country and its direction in the recent government protests, something the aggressor should probably take notes on. They are the next wave of reform here and carry the undying spirit of the great Cossack leaders to endure and fight for their righteous independence. I strongly encourage all to visit Ukraine during the war, especially those who have never been or haven't since their early childhood. Although potentially dangerous, of course, it is a humbling, transformational experience that will certainly bring you closer to your roots and strengthen your love for our culture. Thank you very much.
0: Thank you, Matvey, for your thoughts. Now let us turn to some events of this past week. First, a statement by Polish Prime Minister Donald Tusk revealed Thursday that his country arrested a Russian man hired by Moscow to kill a Ukrainian-American citizen who was inconvenient to the Putin regime. Tusk said that the suspect was taken into custody Friday, with the alleged target being a man in Poland's capital of Warsaw, according to a report from Reuters. Thanks to the truly brilliant actions of our services, we detained a Russian citizen recruited by Russian intelligence services, Tusk was quoted saying. At the last minute, thanks to the actions of the Internal Security Agency and the police, we managed to prevent this execution, this attack. Let us not forget that the Russian practice of assassinating Ukrainian leaders around the world has been perpetrated dozens, if not hundreds of times, such as the killings of Simon Petlura, Colonel Ivan Konovalov, Stepan Bandera, composer Volodymyr Ivashuk, and Vyacheslav Chornovil, and numerous leaders in Ukraine and throughout the world. The fact is that as Putin is cornered, he will expand his terrorist acts against Ukraine worldwide. His desperation may lead us to the point of no return with a nuclear conflagration that he, when he nears the point of running out of ballistic missiles, the final 20 multiple reentry vehicle nuclear carrying Oreshniks will be nuclear tipped, designed to bring Ukraine to its knees. What will the world do in this doomsday scenario? Putin must be stopped now by a collective plan of the entire world, not just Ukraine. Slava Ukraini, Heroyam Slava. God bless Ukraine and save the United States.
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1: Slava Ukraini! This is the Ukrainian sports scene with Ihor Stelmach. Grandmaster Anna Muzetchuk was very frightened and admittedly in a state of shock on a cold February day over 4 years ago. She felt panic when she heard sirens going off in Lviv, Ukraine, where she was living with her sister, Grandmaster Maria Muzetchuk. Russia had launched an invasion of Ukraine, and the war suddenly appeared on her doorstep. The sirens that wailed in their city were more than enough to shatter the thought that the sisters were safe in Lviv because it was in the westernmost part of the country. Hearing the sirens, seeing explosions with bombs falling close to their apartment, Muzetchuk saw people dying and came to the conclusion that there was no single safe place to live. She and her sister decided to leave their home behind. When they left for Poland, Anna and Maria took just a few bags between them. The bus trip took over 30 hours to reach the border, and along the way they saw women bidding sad farewells to fathers, brothers, and partners who were being recruited to fight in the Ukrainian military. The sisters currently live in Spain, but all of their family members remain in Ukraine. Concerns and worries are felt every day, especially when hearing news of ongoing bombings and people dying. Muzetchuk had no choice but to leave Ukraine because it was nearly impossible to practice chess with so many problems affecting electricity, water, and the travel restrictions. The 36-year-old manages to return to Ukraine to check on her parents, other relatives, and close friends. The trips are time-consuming and difficult as they are by road through the border Ukraine shares with Poland, far from normal travel. More than 4 years after the start of the Russia-Ukraine war, the world's attention has shifted to a new war, the one between the U.S.-Israel coalition and Iran in the Middle East. The chess world has moved on as well, with the International Chess Federation, FIDE, lifting sanctions on Russia and Belarus last December, allowing teams from both countries to return to official FIDE competitions. At the 2025 Women's World Team Championship, Russia's team playing under the FIDE flag won gold, leading the Ukrainian Chess Federation to protest, calling it a blatant disregard for some 600 Ukrainian athletes and coaches killed by Russian occupiers. Muzetchuk expresses her thoughts on the conflict in matches against Russian opponents by refusing to shake hands with them. Regarding FIDE's restrictions, Muzetchuk acknowledges it is a difficult topic being Ukrainian and directly affected by the war. In her opinion, Russia should not be allowed to participate in team competitions, but she also realizes she cannot influence FIDE's decisions. Anna received a last-minute spot at the FIDE Candidates 2026 in Cyprus on March 26th to April 16th, 2026. She had 1 week to make travel arrangements and forge a battle plan for a cutthroat tournament in the sport for which many players had spent months preparing. The process of preparing for 7 very specific opponents for her was squeezed into 7 days. At a huge disadvantage, she finished a respectable 5th, earning a score of 7 out of 14 and a rating of 2,522 points. Anna Muzetchuk is the 4th woman in chess history to achieve a FIDE rating of at least 2600. She has been ranked as high as number 197 in the world and number 2 among women. Muzetruk is a 3-time world champion in fast chess, having won the Women's World Rapid Chess Championship in 2016 and the Women's World Blitz Chess Championship in 2014 and 2016. In classical chess, she was the 2017 Women's World Championship runner-up. Her parents work as chess coaches, having taught her the game from when she was 2 years old. She quickly established herself as a chess prodigy, first winning the European Youth Chess Championships at age 6 in the under-8 girls category, and later winning the under-10, under-12, and under-14 girls divisions as well. She went on to win World Youth Championship in the under-16 girls category and the World Junior Championship for under-20 girls. She earned the International Master title at age 17 and the Grandmaster title at age 21. She was awarded the Order of Princess Olha Third Class on March 7, 2017. Coming up next time, Ministry of Youth and Sports condemns lifting of restrictions on Russian and Belarusian athletes. Until then, dear listeners, дорогі слухачі, слава Україні, героям і спортовцям слава!
2: Hello, my name is Parag Gandhi.
3: My name is Susan Katijan.
4: My name is Tashina.
5: My name is John Frodel.
6: My name is Ryan Winters.
7: Мене звати Віталій Панченко.
2: I'm an oculofacial plastic surgeon. I work in Baltimore.
3: I'm from the United States. I'm an operating room nurse.
4: I'm Canadian-Ukrainian. I'm an OR nurse.
5: I'm from Ithaca, New York.
6: I'm a facial plastic and reconstructive surgeon and craniofacial surgeon.
7: Я хірург-отоларинголог, пластичний та реконструктивний хірург, начальник отоларингологічного відділення військового госпіталю.
2: I didn't necessarily have a specific tie to Ukraine. What I really felt was a strong kinship and tie towards the values that the Ukrainian people are defending. I think every time there's an air alarm, we feel in a way constantly humbled by the fact that the nation of Ukraine is facing that on a daily basis and has been for 4 years. That threat or that sort of moment might be there, but what rises above that or what goes beyond that is our ability to continue working. You know, excited to know that we can still come and everyone's ready to get going and get working.
3: Everybody that has joined the team, they want to come back. You know, first of all, the Ukrainian people, no matter what is happening, they get up for work every day. The buses are running, the trolleys are running, everyone is living their life. That is so amazing. You know, people are people, okay? We're all, to me, everybody's the same. This country, that country.
4: I'm my first one in my family since leaving Ukraine to visit Ukraine. Big emotions being here. I just cry so much because I'm so proud to be here, to finally step foot on Ukrainian soil, to be where my people are from. And the ladies with Rosa just hugged me and said, "Welcome home. This is your other home. And I'm coming back next year." She said, "I know you are."
5: The way I got involved with Ukraine was when the war started in February of 2022. For some reason, really bothered me a lot. The first day of the war, I just felt this sense that somehow I wanted to get involved.
6: This is my third year, fifth trip in 3 years. It's been really wonderful to get to work with all of my Ukrainian colleagues and help to sort of build the capacity and taking care of all of the defenders that are here who have gone through so much. I think it's such a wonderful collaboration with all these international people.
7: Корі, які приїжджають в Україну, вони можуть саме в нашій країні, вони можуть прийняти досвід бойової травми, і звичайно, що майбутнє України саме щасливе повинно бути, тому що закінчиться війна, ми займемося відбудовою, і всі повинні жити щасливо.
4: Дякую вам.
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0: Вести з України і про Україну.
1: A bust of Russian President Vladimir Putin in a park in Aarhus, Denmark, was vandalized just hours after it was installed as part of an advertising campaign by local radio station Radio 4, Danish broadcaster TV2 reports. According to the broadcaster, an Aarhus municipal employee discovered on August 10th that the head of the Putin bust had been removed from its pedestal in the park. The pedestal and the remaining part of the sculpture were handed over to the radio station. The station said it is currently trying to determine the whereabouts of the missing part of the sculpture. It also urged listeners to come forward if they have any information about the incident or the location of the bust.
2: Росія стратила, екзекютед кілька сотень українських військових, які здалися в полон. 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
1: German authorities are investigating after two drones were spotted flying over a military base in Machernich on Thursday night. Military police responded after the drones were detected around 10 p.m. The incident comes just 2 days after an explosive-laden drone was discovered and safely defused at the Leipzig-Halle Airport, a major international cargo hub and a key location supporting NATO transport operations. U.S. officials reportedly believe the device may have been linked to Russia. Drone sightings near airports and sensitive facilities have become more common across Europe in recent years, causing flight disruptions and raising security concerns. Western officials have accused Russia and its proxies of carrying out drone incursions, sabotage, and cyber operations since the start of the war in Ukraine. While U.S. intelligence assessments suggest the Kremlin may be increasingly willing to authorize provocative actions near NATO territory, Russia has rejected the allegations. The Russian embassy in Germany described the Leipzig airport incident as part of the new wave of anti-Russian hysteria in Germany.
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9: Welcome to Health is Number One. 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So imagine a world where you go and see your physician and you've got questions and things like that, and the physician takes it all in and does a physical exam, asks you about your history, and goes over everything with you, but isn't free to discuss all of the details with you and can't recommend certain potential diagnoses and treatments because some other entity, whether it's an insurance company or a government entity, the state or the federal government, has decided what you can know and can't know. Well, that does sound rather like a dystopian novel like 1984 or Brave New World or, something by Ayn Rand, perhaps. Having said all of that, we've got that in the modern-day United States. And California has been kind of a hotbed and a test for physician free speech. Our special guest expert is here with us from his California office, Dr. Brian Tyson, who's a primary care physician who practices urgent care. Welcome, Dr. Tyson.
10: Thank you, Dr. Wax. Thank you for having me.
9: It's a pleasure indeed. Can you tell us a little bit about your background and training? But you can start with college. Your childhood is not applicable.
10: So I started at the University of Loma Linda. I got a bachelor's degree in emergency medical care. Went on to medical school at American University of the Caribbean. Did my residency in family practice at Arrowhead Regional Medical Center in Colton, California.
9: Okay.
10: That is the San Bernardino County Hospital, if anybody's familiar with that. Largest county in the United States, 580-bed hospital, level two trauma center. Mm-hmm. We were an unopposed program, so I spent majority of my family practice in the hospital, from the emergency department to SICU, MICU, PEDS ICU, burn unit, internal medicine rotations, family practice rotations, trauma rotations. And basically, we did everything from OB to, you know, general surgery and orthopedics, everything in the hospital that you can think of. So with that background, when I left residency, I took a stab at general primary care, outpatient care. Didn't really suit me, so I went back to the hospital, stayed in the ER for 13 years, and did a combination of ER and hospital medicine. Mm-hmm. That point, I ended up with the medical director job of an inpatient medical program at St. Bernardine's with Cogent Healthcare. Spent some time there, designed and developed their internal medicine hospital program, as well as the critical care ICU program that they currently have. From there, I left the ER and left basically employed practice to start my own urgent care in the Imperial County,
9: okay,
10: which is in the middle of the desert between San Diego and Arizona. For those who aren't familiar, we're a border town in El Centro, so we sit on the border between California and Mexico at the Mexicali area. So kind of give people a demographic of where we're at. Mm-hmm. I was doing some hospital work down here. Urgent care opportunity came up because they didn't have an urgent care here. ER wait times were 8 to 10 hours to be seen.
9: Wow.
10: So, you know, they were completely overrun. It's a community hospital driven system out here in a district hospital. No teaching institutions, no tertiary care. A lot of transfers out to San Diego, a lot of transfers to Yuma and Palm Desert. So I figured if I can take some of the offload of the ER and let them deal with the sick patients, I can do the urgent care. And we started that practice in 2018.
9: Okay. Got it.
10: So that's kind of how it all developed. And then, you know, COVID came around in 2020 and here we are.
9: Yeah. And I'm sure the medical system, you know, where you were at, was overrun to a degree. And, you know, there's a lot of debate and argument as to whether or not it was, you know, primarily office-based physicians that were overrun, or whether it was hospitals, or whether it was emergency departments, whether it was, you know, hysterical sorts of things or actual disease. So there's a lot of debate and issues. And I know that you even, you know, wrote a book, Overcoming COVID Darkness, with your colleague, Dr. George Farid. The three of us and other physicians were part of what they called Global COVID Summit, where we were getting together every Tuesday night via telephonically or via the internet to say, hey, what are you seeing? What are you trying? What are you doing? And to me, you know, that's kind of the way medicine is supposed to be done. And I know California is an interesting place. The weather's great. You know, you've got a beach all along your shoreline, what have you. It's probably expensive to live there just about everywhere you look. But, you know, there's a lot of benefits. But when government entities, insurance entities, or even medical entities, hospitals, medical governance organizations, specialty groups will tell you what to do and what you can't do. So can you bring us into the present a little bit as far as what your experience was that led you to be concerned about physician free speech? We were all taught that, you know, we were great tinkerers, that we were going to be able to be flexible, listen to patients, and either use established methods that are well known or have options that were new, either completely untried or things that were tried for other things, and, you know, we're trying to make a screwdriver work for a different application.
10: Yeah, so, you know, what was interesting for me is in my career, we've always been taught to innovate, mm-hmm. to think outside the box, to look at a problem from different perspectives, to try to find the best solution, right? And when we started looking at what was going on when COVID first started, how it was spreading, you know, we made plans to prepare for that. Because I told, you know, my wife, who was an RN at the time, mm-hmm. and, you know, we said, well, we're going to see this. We're a border town. We're definitely going to see this. What should we be looking for? What are the potential treatments? You know, how are we going to manage this problem? Because again, we're in the middle of the desert. There's not a tertiary center here. We don't have, you know, the UC system. We don't have Loma Linda. We don't have the infectious disease experts and all the things that we thought we were going to need.
9: And you're kind of on the fringes of the country, between juxtaposed between two countries.
10: Right, exactly. And so, you know, you start doing your literature searches. You start looking at what's been done in the past. And we started to collaborate with Zelenko.
9: Right. Yeah.
10: Vladimir
9: Zelenko in the New York area, northern New Jersey, New York. Yeah.
10: Right. So we had a couple of conversations with him. We saw what Dieter Raud was doing in Europe. And we looked at some of the studies that were done in the early 2005,
9: right?
10: Where you know there were some reports on you know quinine and hydroxychloroquine and how it would prevent the spread of COVID coronavirus. And so that was the basis of what we started to look at our treatment. We knew that coronavirus was an RNA virus. We knew that RNA polymerase is its replicator. And so, you know, the zinc and the vitamin C and the D3, we knew that those are all, you know, good vitamins to help reduce the viral load as well as prep your immune system for a better response. And then we knew that coronavirus was a very inflammatory process. We knew that the spike protein was inflammatory. Again, those studies showed that when they were trying to make a vaccine back in 2005, that they were really worried about the inflammatory process of that. So we knew that we were going to have to use anti-inflammatories. And so that was the basis that we started our treatment on. And by March of 2020, we had that dialed into where patients would be started on our cocktail and they got better. And I thought that that was revolutionary. Here you got Zelenko in New York. You got myself in George in the desert. You had Simone in L.A. You had a couple of other doctors. So all started to come up with the same kind of combination cocktail. And that wasn't serendipitous. It was a coordinated, educated response based on literature and research. And then
9: and the experience of others, right? And the experience of others.
10: Right. Yeah. And then we got slapped with this CDC guidance of there is no treatment for COVID-19. Right? Remember that? There is no treatment. You simply have to quarantine, wait until you can't breathe anymore. And then if you can't breathe, then you go to the hospital. And to me, that was the big red flag. The big red flag was, what do you mean there's no treatment? I've never seen or heard from a medical society, i.e. the medical boards, the accredited facilities, you know, AAFP or the pediatrics or infectious disease or internal medicine. None of these board societies have ever said there's no treatment for an infectious disease.
9: Right.
10: Never.
9: Right.
10: Now, treatment might not be, oh, well, you're not going to give antibiotics to a virus. Okay, I get that. Or maybe, you know, this drug doesn't work for this bacteria. Mm-hmm. Okay, I get it. But that doesn't mean that that bacteria or that virus is not treatable.
9: Right. And you can always try to help the immune system as well to kind of, increase the defenses.
10: Boost your immune system.
9: Yeah.
10: Right. Boost your immune system. Treat the symptoms, right? We treat symptoms all the time.
9: Sure.
10: That's still treatment. Mm-hmm. You know, Tylenol and Motrin and IV fluid and, you know, breathing treatments and, you know. And then also looking for secondary infections.
9: Right. Right?
10: So the Spanish flu taught us a lot, I think, when, you know, we wore masks. And we tried to prevent the spread of the Spanish flu and then found out that 80% of them died from secondary bacterial pneumonia.
9: Right.
10: Well, that should have been a lesson learned. So when we started doing chest x-rays and you start seeing pneumonia and you start using antibiotics or that are also antivirals and you start using, you know, breathing treatments and you start checking CRP levels and show that there's a large sign of inflammation because CRP levels were through the roof,
9: right,
10: that we wanted to give some inhaled budesonide or we wanted to give dexamethasone or we wanted to give colchicine or we wanted to give, you know, Zithromax or doxycycline and all the things that we were using,
9: right,
10: you would think that that would make complete sense as a physician. Me and you can have that conversation and we can say, you know what?
9: Sure.
10: You're right.
9: Yep.
10: Hey,
9: right,
10: this works against this and this works against that and this treats this symptoms. And guess what? Chest x-rays got better. Patients got better. They went home. They told their families and families came and we were seeing 300 to 400 patients a day.
9: Amazing. Amazing number.
10: Yet, the CDC, the NIH, the FDA, the federal government, the state of California did not believe what we were reporting.
9: Mm-hmm.
10: And that's unfortunate. So we go out on TV and we go out in public.
9: On the
10: and we
9: internet.
10: Start to,
9: right?
10: Right? Express ourselves.
9: Mm-hmm.
10: And then now that became, quote, misinformation, disinformation.
9: Wow.
10: And then my question was always, well, who's saying that? Who are the so-called experts,
9: right,
10: saying that this is misinformation and disinformation?
9: For sure.
10: Well, we don't have any studies. Well, if you're talking about a novel, quote, novel coronavirus, because that's what they told everybody.
9: Right.
10: Well, then who is the expert? I say the experts are myself and yourself and everybody else who was treating the disease.
9: Right. Everyone who was in the trenches.
10: We're the ones seeing it. We're right. treating it.
9: Yeah.
10: Not the people sitting behind a computer desk looking at studies that don't exist and trying to make policies based on not taking care of patients.
9: For
10: to
9: sure.
10: To me, that made no sense.
9: Yep.
10: Right?
9: Absolutely. Yeah.
10: And then to come and say, we're going to discipline you for speaking out.
9: Yeah.
10: That was the end all for me. And that's where I drew the line. And it's like, this cannot continue to take place.
9: Wow. No, I appreciate that.
10: This is not the way medicine was designed.
9: Yeah, that's for sure. We're going to have to take a short break and come right back with that cliffhanger right here on Health is Number One, right after these messages on WWDB Philadelphia.
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9: Welcome back to Health is Number One. I'm your host, family physician, Dr. Craig Wax. Our topic for today is physician free speech and how critical it is for a physician to be able to counsel you. Our special guest is Dr. Brian Tyson from the Imperial County area of Southern California, who operates Urgent Cares. Welcome, Dr. Tyson.
10: Thank you, Dr. Wax. Thank you for having me.
9: Yeah, it's good to have you back after the break, for sure. So we had just gotten to the point where you are involved in directly treating hundreds of patients for COVID. And back in 2020, you had done all kinds of internet research. You had spoken with many physicians. You know, we had formed Global COVID Summit to discuss everyone's experience, to be able to share what works, what doesn't work, what's here, what's there, what we're all seeing, what we're all finding, and sharing our successes. And And at that point, you know, you were finding out, as we all were, that government entities, medical entities, not just governing bodies, but physician societies, the news media, everyone was telling us that we couldn't do what we were doing, which is what physicians have done since the time of Hippocrates, which was tinker and experiment.
10: Correct, correct. And so that led to me going on the news.
9: Mm-hmm.
10: So to get it out, I had to go on the news. I went on KUSI News San Diego.
9: Okay.
10: Broke the story that there is treatment for COVID-19. We're doing it in our urgent care. It's been highly successful, and we needed to try to get this treatment out. I also later went on One American News a couple of times, and we had a couple of the discussions about treatment and what my thoughts were about some of the mandates that were coming down and whether I thought that they worked or not. And the big one was, you know, the mask mandate that, you know, wear a mask, wear two masks, don't wear a mask, cloth mask versus N95 versus respirators and all of those great topics of discussion. You know, and then come to find out that speech, while running for Congress, by the way, because I was running for Congress in 2022.
9: Wow.
10: Okay. For CA25.
9: So you were 2 years into the treatment and having tremendous success.
10: And so that led to a medical board investigation for my expertise in a infectious disease that I have treated thousands of patients for.
9: Right.
10: Successfully. Not a single malpractice case, not a single wrongful death case, 100% success rate if patients started treatment before day 7.
9: Right.
10: And I'm being told by the medical board that I am disseminating misinformation.
9: Wow.
10: And therefore, they're going to try to take my license.
9: Mm.
10: That was the straw that broke the camel's back for me. It was completely unjustified. And that's what led to the lawsuit that we filed.
9: Right. So not only did you file a lawsuit, you literally ran for Congress, which was time and expense, what have you. And during this time, I'm sure it was extremely stressful for you, for your family, for your patients, and your ability to run your multiple offices.
10: Correct. Correct. And it's sad because, you know, you tried to do the right thing. The patients were all happy about it. The protocol worked and has been proven now to date to be effective. And everything that we were saying then has come to be true, right? This conspiracy theory that everybody said, well, you're just a conspiracy theorist, and all that ended up becoming true. And we found that out now, what, 6 years later, that Dr. Fauci and his wonderful diary of all the things that we were reporting on that he was hiding from.
9: Right.
10: And so that makes this case even more so important. When physicians who are taking care of patients start to find a difference between guidelines and governmental guidelines, which if you have any common sense, you'll know that the information in research is always going to be lacking what you see in person.
9: It
10: takes time for the truth to come out through research. You know, it's not like you can just put up a, you know, double-blind, placebo-controlled study in the middle of a pandemic, because to me, that's unethical.
9: Yeah.
10: Right.
9: Yeah,
10: if
9: I
10: have proper treatment, I'm not going to let people die to do a randomized control trial with the placebo. Oh, yeah. We had 50 patients die in the placebo group and we had no patients die in the control group. You know what I mean? Like you don't want that to happen in the middle of a pandemic. That makes absolute no sense.
9: Right.
10: So when people kept telling me, well, there's no placebo control trial, I think, like, dude, you have like zero common sense. I'm not going to let a patient die just to prove a point. But at the same time, they were telling us they hoped we would die because we were spreading information that was potentially harmful when in fact it wasn't harmful.
9: Right. And patients ideally should have a choice, right? They should have a choice between diagnostic techniques. They should have a choice between treatments, you know, and they talk about something called informed consent, which is really, really important because you need to know the risks, the benefits, the alternatives, the costs if you can, and you have to have the right to say no.
10: Right, exactly. And when you looked at the emergency use authorization and you look at the language for the emergency use authorization, mm-hmm. and I looked at that very, very early on because some of the tests that we were using to diagnose COVID mm-hmm. were under emergency use authorization. This is even before the vaccine came out.
9: Right.
10: Right. So it says very clearly, you must have the option to say no. There can be no coercion. There can be no incentives to take this experimental treatment.
9: Right.
10: And yet, when all of the vaccine stuff came down, it was take it or lose your job. Take it or be fired. Take it or lose your license. I mean, and that's not informed consent. You know, right. we grow up in a society of informed consent. Mm-hmm. Your patients, like you said, you explain it to them, they have the right to say, yes, I want this, or no, I don't.
9: Yeah, exactly.
10: And when the government continues to tell people how to and what to put in their bodies,
9: right,
10: that becomes very problematic because then we've lost our informed consent. We've lost our freedom of mm-hmm. our own healthcare at that point in time.
9: In fact, Thomas Jefferson, I think, said something, again, I don't have the exact quote in front of me, that anybody who will take medications from the government will soon find their health poor. You know what I mean? So it's along those lines. The other thing that's interesting, too, is you know, many physicians, including yourself, we're gaslighted a lot of the time. I mean, if we go back a century to the time of Semmelweis in Austria, you know, he was, you know, bringing babies into the world and a lot of mothers were dying with post-OB fevers, right? And this was at a time when washing hands wasn't common and it wasn't done. And he thought, well, let me do my own informal research for myself and try washing hands. And he found out he had a much less transfer of illness at that point, and mothers lived. And what happened to him? They drummed him out of medicine, and he died in an insane asylum, basically penniless, because they basically crushed him because he thought physicians should wash their hands in between patients and procedures. You know, so it seemed like this was the modern version of that.
10: Yeah, and so I always say, you know, they want to hold professionals to a professional conduct standard. But at the same time, you have to allow professionals to speak in their profession.
9: Right.
10: And that's really what this case is about, is if I'm a practicing physician, I should have the right to speak on my experiences and my treatment failures as well as my treatment successes.
9: Right.
10: This is what's working. This is what's not working. I don't think that this is happening or this should happen. And that is the most important thing for me, I think. And so, you know, when we look at the case and what just happened, I feel very vindicated on that.
9: Well, tell us in the last 5 minutes prior to the break, a little bit about the filing of the case and who also filed and why.
10: So the filing of the case was done by our lawyer, Richard Jaffe, mm-hmm. And it involved Pierre Corey, myself, and Dr. Wong. And we filed basically a First Amendment violation case.
9: Okay.
10: That started about 4 years ago. We also joined with, or the Children's Health Defense also joined with us on this case.
9: Okay.
10: And so Bobby Kennedy was you know, part of the initiation of this, in hopes that we could rescind AB 2098. That was the misinformation law that was coming through at the time, which has since been rescinded. But we didn't dismiss our case because we didn't want this to be a future possibility.
9: So what specifically did AB 2098 say, and how did it diminish your ability to speak to patients?
10: Yeah, well, that was the COVID Misinformation Disinformation Act that said that the state of California could come after us for a medical license for distributing misinformation or disinformation, which was based on consensus by the public health department.
9: Okay. So they got to decide what was fish and what was fowl.
10: Correct. But my argument will always be the California Department of Public Health, with all of its cutbacks in funding, no longer sees patients.
9: Ah, okay.
10: And the fact that they're using physicians like myself to gather data and information, okay, because they were in my clinic for 10 months during COVID, then how can you say that what they're telling me is wrong when I'm giving them the information they're supposedly basing decisions off of?
9: Yeah. So doesn't make sense.
10: Who's the expert, them or me?
9: Right. Yeah. It really, really doesn't make sense. We'll have to talk more about this legislation and the lawsuit that came after to allow for physician free speech in California and as an example for the whole United States. We'll be right back with more of Health is Number One right after these messages from our generous sponsors right here on WWDB Philadelphia.
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9: Welcome back to Health is Number One. I'm your host, Dr. Craig Wax, America's family physician. We're talking about physician free speech and our ability to ask questions and to answer questions and to help figure out what treatment options may be best for you, and then you get to decide. Our special guest returning from the break from the Imperial County area of Southern California in urgent care practice, Dr. Brian Tyson. Welcome back, Dr. Tyson.
10: Thank you, Dr. Wax.
9: So you were telling us about your experience during the COVID pandemic, and the health department in California was in your office for 10 months and they were using your data and then telling you that despite your great experience that you weren't to continue doing what you're doing, and they even threatened your license. So not only did you run for Congress from that area, you also filed a lawsuit along with two other physicians. Can you tell us what the lawsuit said and what the goal was? Because I know that they withdrew AB 2098, which was the COVID Misinformation Disinformation Act.
10: Yeah, so what we filed was, you know, that physicians shouldn't have to practice under the threat of losing a license or being fined or punished for answering questions from patients, whether it be in the office or on a social media platform or even in the news in my case.
9: Right. And I know there have been other physicians like Mary Tally Bowden, who's an ear, nose, and throat physician and surgeon. I know that I think she had had something on the internet. Maybe it was YouTube or a speech she gave or something like that, where she was proselytized and threatened with loss of license as well, to my knowledge.
10: Correct. And there's been physicians who have lost their license due to what they said on a podcast, for example. And that's kind of where some of the decisions based on this case came from and gave us the injunction that we got, which is, you know, what is deemed free speech and what is deemed speech that can be controlled by a medical board?
9: Okay.
10: You know, as far as unprofessional behavior and misconduct. So the lines kind of were drawn between what is considered malpractice, negligence, or fraud.
9: Okay.
10: And then what is based on professional opinion that even though may go outside the norm, can still be justified if the physician is competent in his practice.
9: Well, it sounds like quite a slippery slope because there's a lot of people doing, you know, alternative medicines, things like that. And I know that a lot of the things that many of us used during the pandemic that weren't FDA indicated for the treatment of SARS-CoV-2 virus or patients with COVID syndrome, that a lot of those things have actually not only been determined to have helped not only during that time, but also having new uses. You know, in fact, some of them maybe even anti-neoplastic or anti-cancer potentially.
10: Yeah, correct. And so using drugs off-label has never been against the law.
9: Right.
10: And it's never been considered unprofessional conduct. And how do you get new uses from repurposed drugs? Which is, again, if I'm a physician and I see an indication that I think it may be helpful, we give the patient informed consent. If the patient says, hey, I'd like to try that, let's see how this works.
9: Right.
10: Then we try it, we get some results, and we start reporting on it. I mean, you know, aspirin is the classic example of that. You know, look at the evolution of aspirin over the years. If you had to do a study.
9: Was tree bark, you know, wasn't it?
10: Right? I mean, think about it.
9: Yeah.
10: Think of that evolution of that one drug. Mm-hmm. If we can only do what the FDA say it could do, we'd never be here in a place of antiplatelet therapy and, you know, everything that we see, the benefits of aspirin,
9: right,
10: in current medical literature.
9: Yeah, and aspirin has lots of side effects and problems that can cause bleeding and things like that. And it's been said in the past few decades that if aspirin had to pass through the FDA with all of the regulations, it probably wouldn't, and we would never have it to use against cardiovascular disease and blood clots, which we can't prevent with certain populations of patients, but we can treat and stop it from recurring.
10: Correct, correct. And so that's the statute that we stand on. That's the statute that a physician and why we have a medical license. Mm-hmm. That's our expertise. That's what we're supposed to do. We're supposed to look into things. We're supposed to weigh the risk versus the benefits. And, you know, in my case, I see a lot of sports injuries. I see a lot of athletes. We do a lot of the high school physicals.
9: Okay.
10: For sports. And so when, example, the COVID vaccine came out, mm-hmm, and patients started getting chest pain and we started reporting myocarditis and pericarditis. And I'm like, hey, there's a problem here, you know, and these patients are being told by the schools or the colleges, they have to get a booster. They got to get a second shot. And I'm like, no way. You already had a bad reaction the first one. Why right. would you have, why would you make them take this again? And then the CDC and everybody came back, well, you just have to wait 6 weeks. Well, how do we know that 6 weeks was going to be that was the final deal? We don't know that. I mean, myocarditis is not something to just, you know, shake a stick and say, oh yeah, it's no big deal. Yeah, you'll get better. I mean, we're talking athletes who are going out in soccer and football and basketball. And we started to see these sudden cardiac deaths on the fields.
9: We saw it on the fields. We saw it on television.
10: Right.
9: You know, there were people.
10: Why would I recommend a vaccine that has already been shown damaging to a child?
9: Right.
10: You know, and so if I say don't do that, that goes against the CDC guidelines and the FDA guidelines and all these, you know, things that they're trying to tell us, public health telling you have to do this.
9: Right.
10: And again, led me to get into trouble or potentially to be in trouble.
9: And guidelines are just meant to be suggestions. They're not meant to be absolute treatment algorithms where there's no coloring outside of the lines, because we treat individuals. We don't treat populations. That's always been one of my issues with population medicine. I don't buy population medicine. I buy individual medicine.
10: There is no one-size-fits-all, right? I mean, there's never been a one-size-fits-all. You know, you might do well on a drug and your neighbor might not.
9: Right.
10: You know, or you might respond to a treatment and your neighbor might not. Mm-hmm. I mean, that's how it is. It's supposed to be individualized. So when I started asking questions like, hey, I'm going to write an exemption for this child because the first time she got the shot, she had a seizure. The second time she had a shot, she had four seizures. And now they want to get her third shot. And they made her get the third shot. And now she's having four or five seizures a day. Mm. That's crazy.
9: Yeah, yeah. And the mechanisms for mRNA, I mean, we've done other shows on it with like Dr. Robert Malone and others. So the mechanisms were... Let's just say they were never safe, right? So no matter what your goal is, if you're going to use things that aren't safe and you can't establish ultimate safety against placebo, it shouldn't be on the market at all.
10: Yeah, and I shouldn't get in trouble for telling the mom, hey, don't give that second shot because the first shot you had an adverse reaction.
9: Right.
10: I don't think it's safe.
9: Yeah.
10: Right? And that's a standard response that physicians give patients.
9: Sure.
10: Right? We always ask, have you ever had a reaction to this before? Yes. Well, what type of reaction was it? Well, it wasn't very good. Okay, well then let's not give you that drug. But yet in the COVID world, we were told to ignore that common sense and give it anyway.
9: Yep. Yeah. Oh, for sure. And that created a huge problem. So recently, you actually came through this lawsuit positively as a victor. So was it settled or was it decided?
10: So an injunction has been given.
9: Okay.
10: And I sent you the opinion.
9: Okay.
10: Which likely will end up in the Supreme Court for an overall judgment.
9: Wow.
10: And so the case had enough merit to warrant the opinion in the fact that they believe it would be found in favor at the Supreme Court level.
9: Mm-hmm.
10: So the next step would be, you know, hopefully we get a overall ruling and the Supreme Court will take this up and give us a federal ruling on the governance of the whole question, because there's too many questions. One state says yes, the other state says no.
9: So you know, was it also filed in California? Was there a second case? So was it decided in California as opposed to federally? Or
10: This was decided in California.
9: It was
10: the Eastern District of California that gave out the injunction to say that they can't go after just the three of us doctors.
9: Gotcha.
10: But it gives it a precedence to say, hey, we do believe this is an issue. We do believe that they have merit to the issue and should stop any other persecutions of doctors until this can be federally decided at the Supreme Court level.
9: Well, ideally, there won't be any persecutions of doctors, you know, going forward, especially, you know, when they're trying, you know, novel things that aren't known to harm and they may even help. I mean, you know, they say, you know, in Latin, primum non nocere, which means do no harm. And that's the first rule of medicine. And it seems like the first rule of government and insurance is to ignore the first rule of medicine.
10: Yeah, I mean, you take the first do no harm, you take informed consent, and they basically threw both of those out the window and says, do what we say or else.
9: Right.
10: And that's not a way to practice medicine. It's never been a way to practice medicine. You know, the freedom to choose your doctor is the ultimate when it comes to I believe what this doctor's saying or not.
9: Right.
10: Yeah. Right. The public can gauge that. And when I told you know, our investigator, well, you know, 300 to 400 patients a day were showing up at the peak of COVID to my office. Mm. Clearly, we were doing the right thing.
9: Right.
10: Because the hospitals had an 80% mortality rate.
9: Wow.
10: So they didn't want to go to the hospital. They wanted to come to my clinic because we were treating and reevaluating patients and making sure that they got better.

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2: Welcome back to Health is Number One. I'm your host, Dr. Craig Wax, America's family physician, talking about physician-free speech and how important it is and how it's been threatened in recent days. Our special guest from the Imperial County area in Southern California from Urgent Care Practice, Dr. Brian Tyson. How are you?
3: I'm good, Dr. Wax.
2: Great.
3: Thank you for having me.
2: My pleasure. Glad you're back. So prior to the break, we were talking about all of the issues that many private practice physicians faced during SARS-CoV-2 and COVID in trying different things and getting information from colleagues, like with Global COVID Summit, as we were both part of, as there were others that were actually brilliant physicians that, you know, we all kind of added to each other, I would hope, and could share experience and what's working, what's not working, what have you. And then come to find out that insurance companies were threatening, government bodies were threatening, health departments were threatening, and, you know, they even threatened licensure revocation, even just for saving lives, which is unfathomable, really. I mean, if we had asked you 20 years ago, could this ever happen, what would you have said?
3: Absolutely not. I would have never thought that this would have been the case 20 years ago, ever.
2: Mm-hmm. Yeah, it's amazing stuff. And you said that your case got an injunction in California to stop the persecution of physicians that were doing things within their licensure, their experience, that were reasonable, and allowing for free speech, which is hugely important. I know patients bring to me all kinds of things from the internet and family experience and even their own experience, over-the-counter experience. They bring to me lots of things. And, you know, I have to be free to discuss all of those things ad lib. And then it's the patient's job to decide via informed consent how they go.
3: Correct. And I think, you know, that you know, what we're seeing is exactly what you're saying. You're a doctor, you have a show, you're accessible to people to ask questions, because you should be accessible to for people to ask questions. You should be able to give a response and not have to worry about whether your response goes along the guidance of the CDC or the FDA or the state medical board to which you belong on.
2: Sure.
3: And what does today's guidelines say versus yesterday's guidelines versus tomorrow's guidelines, right? Because, you know, how many times did the guidelines change during COVID?
2: Oh, for sure. You had mentioned it with masking. First, masks didn't help, which was the traditional thought and traditional guidance. And then it was, you know, wear a mask and then wear a special mask or just wear a stocking or cloth mask and then wear two masks. And it changed almost on a weekly basis. And the news was all too happy to tell us whatever the government had cooked up. And interestingly enough, members of the government who made these things never, ever treated a COVID patient as you did, I did, and other independent physicians in the community.
3: Yeah, correct. And so how are we supposed to, you know, tailor speech based on directives that continuously change and not being able to use our own opinions and experience, which may differ at the time, right? Because
2: for sure.
3: You know, what I said on the news,

0: One American News today may be different 2 years from now, but then you can go back and say, well, you said this 2 years ago, so we're going to take your license. Like, that makes no sense. None of it makes sense.
1: Yeah, yeah. Well, fortunately, a lot of the things that you did and said and all the treatments, you know, saved, you know, probably a thousand or more people. And certainly we owe the world to you, Dr. Brian Tyson, and Dr. George Farid as well, who practices in your area. I know that, you know, having you guys as colleagues to be able to speak with and things like that have been greatly helpful to me, you know, in my practice, to give patient options, because every patient should have every option, shouldn't they?
0: They should. They should. And they should be informed, and they should have the ability to choose whether they want a treatment, a combination of treatments, or no treatment at all. And that's okay. You know, that's their decision.
1: Right. So when this case gets beyond California and goes to the Supreme Court, assuming they take it up, what should the result be, and what would you like to see to come out of this?
0: Well, I'd like to see the ability for professionals to be able to talk about their profession. Mm-hmm. You know, other professionals can talk about their profession, but physicians, for some reason, they want to keep us closed in a box and not allow us to discuss real-life problems, real-life results, and mm-hmm. real-life solutions. The inability that you know and I know to have a conversation with the federal government is non-existent at this time. Mm. We cannot discuss with the CDC because they won't even have a conversation.
1: Right.
0: We cannot discuss with the FDA because they will not have a conversation. You know, we can barely even get a conversation now with HHS, even with Bobby Kennedy in office. So if we can't have conversations with our medical boards, our governing bodies, the public health department, then mm-hmm. how are we supposed to relay information that is necessary at times of crisis, you know,
1: sure.
0: in hopes that whoever's in charge, who doesn't take care of patients, happens to see a social media post of somebody,
1: right,
0: and say, hey, maybe this guy's correct, maybe he's not, I don't know, but there's no way to communicate with them, and there's no way for them to communicate with us, so we're going to make the same mistakes again. I don't want that. I want us to be able to have conversations in public, in the open, discuss real-life issues, real-life problems, and come up with real-life solutions.
1: Right.
0: That's the key.
1: And what can patients do? What can the people do? I mean, what is Vox Populi, the voice of the people? What can people do to make sure that their physicians can speak and listen and be able to operate outside of guidelines when necessary?
0: They have to make the demands publicly. Mm-hmm. We want to be able for our physicians to give us informed consent and tell us the truth. And they have to make their voices heard in mm-hmm. the governments that they belong to. They have to make the state of California hear. They want to know the truth about what's going on.
1: Right.
0: You know, we saw that right now with the whole Anthony Fauci trials, pleading the fifth. No, the people have the right to know the truth, and they should be told the truth,
1: right,
0: regardless of where the chips may fall. You know, we've all done things that, you know what, that didn't work out. Let's try something else. It's okay to be wrong. It's okay to be wrong.
1: Right.
0: But when we're wrong, we have to say and we have to admit it. Hey, we were wrong. They were right. This is what we should have done. This is what we're going to do in the future.
1: Yeah, and there's only hubris, it seems, in government entities. You know, if you've read, you know, Ayn Rand's Atlas Shrugged, it's the struggle between, you know, a corporate structure and a government structure going back and forth with power. And, you know, it's not hard to figure out that the government pulls most of those strings just because of the way, you know, powers, situations are set up. So people should consider independent physicians who are independent and operate in the way the patient wants to. And you had said interacting with your health department, with local news media, with social media, with your state bodies, right, too, as well as your state senators, state assembly people, and even your congress people, because you know what? They all have their own experience and they have money and power pulling at them in different directions. And it's it's super important to have them know what you're experiencing and what you want to have happen and to have the freedom to discuss it.
0: Correct. You're 100% correct. I want to thank you personally, Dr. Wax, for having me on this. I think it's an important issue, and I really appreciate you taking the time to have me on your show.
1: So thank you. And before you go, Dr. Tyson, can you tell us a little bit how to get more information about this physician free speech case and perhaps your publications, including Overcoming the COVID Darkness with Dr. George Farid, co-author?
0: So you can go to Rick Jaffe, Esquire, ESQ.com, Rick Jaffe, ESQ.com. Mm-hmm.
1: Okay.
0: He's got the docket there. He's the one who's got all the information on it. You can look at the case. You can look at the official filing and the official response from the judge there. Mm-hmm. That would be the number one place to go. Please give him a shout out and a donation if possible, because he does this all out of his own pocket for the greater benefit of human mankind. So that would be wonderful. You know, our foundation is the Tyson Medical Foundation. So TysonMedical.org is our foundation site. Mm-hmm. You can look up some information on us there. The book is on Amazon.com. Overcoming the COVID Darkness. 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
1: I appreciate that. And the latest article I'm looking at is in the DesertReview.com.
0: Yes.
1: Well, thank you again, Dr. Tyson, for spending time with us, for your courage and your fighting for physician-free speech for the betterment of patient care. Thank you again for all of your efforts.
0: Thank you, Dr. Wax. Appreciate it.
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16: 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On this show, we cover some of the most amazing vehicles, from classic cars to the latest in automotive technology. 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
17: Hello and welcome to Drivers Wanted. We're taking the show on the road today because I was away filming for a commercial shoot, and I'm not back in Philly yet, so Todd's in charge now, so he's the captain now.
18: Yes, it's my show this week, and I'm here with Don Mattingly, and we are glad to have you here with this week's show of Drivers Wanted Radio, and we're reaching mid-August, which means it's back to school time. And I'm sure you can hear the audible groans as every kid gets up at normal hours now and gets ready to head back to school. And although they're groaning, parents, I'm sure, are sighing, and that carries a deeper meaning because back to school means big bucks, textbooks, notebooks, backpacks, shoes, uniforms, back to school clothes. It adds up fast. And with two kids of my own, I know it does. And but some lucky kids out there will be looking for or purchasing their first car. And so this week, we're going to talk about that daunting task and what it entails and maybe how it's changed over the decades since I've done it, and Don and Andre as well. Definitely looks different. And I think, Don, did you browse the used car lots when you were first looking? Or?
19: Oh, of course I did. I mean, I remember going to at least two different dealerships when I was in the market for my first car. It actually took me about 2 years after I got my license to get my first car. I would kind of just like occasionally drive my parents' car around, well, you know, before I got my own. And then my 20th birthday came up, and here you go, son, your first car.
18: I was lucky enough. My father had a company car at the time, so we were able to drive his car for the first couple of years as well. That was my Dodge Shadow, and it treated us well for probably until I was 18. And after that, it was the browsing the used car lots and the newspaper, or the even better, a friend knew someone that had a used car
19: right for
18: sale. And I think those days are pretty much bygone era, but I'm sure it happens here and there. But, you know, thanks to eBay, Carvana, CarMax, and pretty much every dealer website out there, you can know a lot before you get there. And, I mean,
17: I got my first car from a sheriff auction. And it was a really, really good car. You know, I've talked about it in the past that it was a Jeep Grand Cherokee Limited, so it had all the bells and whistles. And I don't know why it was repossessed. It may have been like, I think there was like a tax lien or something, and so they took the car. So the car really had one owner. I believe it was a woman, so it was very well taken care of. And so that's how I got my first car.
19: How many miles did it have on it? Do you remember?
17: Maybe like 40,000.
18: Not bad. I wasn't even thinking
17: for
18: that.
17: A 97.
18: Yeah.
17: In 2007.
18: Wow. So that wasn't driven much either.
17: No.
18: I had a 1989 Cavalier wagon in 2002 that had 8,000 miles on it.
19: Practically brand new.
18: I may win, but...
17: Oh, you definitely win. You absolutely win.
18: But it was my great uncle's, and he didn't go very far. every day, just to the local Burger King and back home. So I definitely got a good deal on that one. But I never thought of a sheriff's auction, but that's it. Probably was a pretty good place to get a used car. Probably still can today.
17: It absolutely can. I know they still do it in Philly. So if you have kids and you're in the market for a used car or a decent car, the thing with the sheriff auctions, the thing that you have to be aware of, that you buy it as is, and there are no guarantees that you're going to get a good car. I think they do run inspections and things prior to putting the cars on the market, but there's no warranties. There's nothing else.
18: Do you get like a VIN before you get that, so you can like run a Carfax or any kind
17: of? You can put a bid into it, and I think when you do that, you can take a look at it. So it's not like, but it is final once you sign the paper.
18: Okay, so there at least is some knowledge before you sign the deal, but it's limited.
17: Yeah, you do get to see the car and like put your bid, but. It is an auction.
18: Okay. So definitely a different experience, but could be a great experience if you do well with it. So let's get down to maybe how it's changed for like our first cars versus today's cars. Because, our features on our first cars versus today's used cars are, I'm sure, night and day. I had roll-up windows, a tape deck, zero safety features, and entertainment totally changed. So
19: yeah, I feel like mine was similar. I definitely had the roll up windows.
18: Yeah.
19: And did I have a tape deck or did I have I had a tape deck in my first car, even though it was a 2002. At that point they definitely were making cars that took CDs at the very least.
18: I had a map in my glove box, if that gives you a date and time, that I think my father put there.
19: What's a map?
18: Yeah, I know. I got lessons on how to read a map before I started driving. That dates me.
17: I learned how to read a map, and I think it's kind of important because even in today's day, with like GPS and everything, there are some roads where the GPS will not get a signal, and then you're kind of stuck if... obviously preloads, kind of anticipating those dead spots. But if you stop in those areas, there is a chance, and it's happened to me, where like it just doesn't load again. And then what do you do? So
18: I've heard about that in New York City where people lose it.
17: Even if it's, what was that?
18: I heard about New York City, how people lose signal because of the buildings being tall and so close together, they lose satellite tracking.
19: Yeah,
18: and
19: it does happen.
18: People have been lost in New York City, not because they didn't have GPS, just the GPS wasn't able to operate.
19: Well, actually, fun fact about that is a slight segue. I remember one time I was driving in New York with my parents, and my mom tried to roll the window down to ask somebody for directions, and she goes, "Excuse me, excuse me." Guy ignores her. My dad rolls down the window. "Hey, buddy!" And he turns right away and he goes, "Hey, what's going on?"
18: It's all in how you approach it, I guess.
17: Say that the thing about, New York or getting lost in like a city is that at least you have a grid. So as long as you know directions, you can navigate it based off of like city's grid to get back to where you're going. But if you're out in the middle of nowhere,
18: DC,
17: and it's a 2-lane highway, yes. D.C., Baltimore is kind of bad as well. Yeah. In that case, good luck.
18: Yeah. Well, I always feared getting lost, but I think even more I feared breaking down because we didn't have cell phones when I first started driving. I mean, I had a pager. That wasn't going to get you very far. Like, you get a flat tire you just call AAA or whatever roadside assistance you have. You break down the same thing. Now, you had to find a payphone or like find somebody to flag down and hopefully it could help you. Now, cell phone helps easily. So there was always that fear.
19: Unless, again, you're in a dead zone where the cell phone signal's not working.
18: Yeah. True. Okay. We're going to always point out the dead zones here, apparently. So, but comfort tech and technology too. Like now we have our entertainment right from our phones. We have our heated seats, air-conditioned seats if you're really lucky. I mean, everything seems to just be standard now versus when we were younger. Not to play the whole, you mean, old guy card here, but it feels...
17: Well, like I said before, my 97 had all the bells and whistles, so a lot of the features in the current generation I had back then. So I had the heated seats. I had power windows, power seats. I had like a very primitive but functional like infotainment screen that showed kind of like the car diagnostics. It was just a silhouette of the car, but it was, you know, it was a screen no less. So my experience was definitely a little bit different.
18: I have this urge to go la-di-da here, Andre.
17: Please do. I got mine at a sheriff's auction, so it's not like I paid good money for this.
18: I know. You just got really lucky with a great car
17: right.
18: For your first car. You know, I was happy to have a car.
17: The radio didn't work, though. So.
18: What didn't work there? We lost you for a second.
17: I said the one thing is that the radio did not work. It only got like a few stations, and I needed to get a whole new head unit. Was purchased. I bought one, and then someone broke into my car and stole it. And then I put the old radio back in for a little bit. And then my girlfriend at the time was very kind enough to buy my second unit as a birthday gift.
18: The days when people could swipe your stereo. I remember I had the removable faceplate Pioneer CD player. You take it with you when you can go, and then the thieves were thwarted. Now they'd have to take your entire dash. So, you know, things have changed as far as entertainment goes, too, I guess. Now does anybody have a CD player still in their car?
19: No, I don't
18: CJ,
19: have
18: it. You?
20: I do.
18: You do?
20: I have a 2020.
17: I do. Yeah, I do. Mine came with one. Okay. Mine came with the CD player, but also, like, all of the other amenities. So it's in that, like, crossover generation.
18: Yeah, my 2013 Sienna had one, and it had the DVD player for the kids, and that was nice to have, but I haven't had one since. But I do like the CarPlay and the Google Play feature.
17: I think you can still get them. I think you can still get like a CD changer that connects to your stereo system, and then it just works off of your auxiliary, but it goes in the trunk.
18: So it's like an auxiliary add-on.
17: Yeah.
18: Aftermarket type edition. Well, that's cool that we're still having them, because there's definitely a push towards more physical media these days. I can see it in my kids' generation. They're trying to get back to DVDs, Blu-rays, and CDs, where, I mean, I'm trying to get away from it because I hauled it around all my childhood and I'm sick of carrying things.
19: And vinyl records. I mean, they've been making a comeback for a while, too.
18: He has quite the record collection. So, I could definitely see why they're going to maybe start putting them back in. We'll see where the market goes.
17: Yeah, vinyl records are big, and I actually saw a push for like cassette tapes.
18: You're right.
17: Not long ago,
18: I went to the record store with them, and cassettes were out and being picked up by several people.
19: Mm.
18: So, yeah, what's old is new again, as they say. Well,
17: the whole vintage thing, and like kids like are watching movies that we grew up with, but now they're watching it, and there's kind of a push for nostalgia. And to that point, you know, it's hanging around listening to something on a boombox just doesn't happen now because everything's digital. So it would be like, hey, play it on your phone. Whereas like then you could actually share music with your friends and it actually sounded good. So I think
19: exactly.
17: That's part of it.
18: Yeah. I mean, there's definitely pros and cons to both. Well, maybe on that note, we'll go to our first break. And when we come back, we're going to talk about safety and how far safety has come in our vehicles since the 90s.
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18: Welcome back to Drivers Wanted Radio, and we are talking about used car purchases. And let's go past the nostalgia, back past the walking up till both ways to school crap, and we'll talk safety features. It doesn't take much effort to find the IHS crash test ratings today on any vehicle that you purchase.
17: But, well, unless you're trying to get the IIHS ratings for anything before 1995, which is any of the cars that Todd drove.
18: True, but I love them just the same. And let me just clarify, the first four cars I drove were prior to 1995.
17: Right, right. Not the cars he's driving now.
18: Yes, and every car until 2005 I drove was prior to 1995. And I loved them all. You know, usually at that point too, you know, airbags did exist, but only one and only on certain models. Crumple zones didn't exist. And side impact protection was completely non-existent. It wasn't until the 2000s.
17: Yeah, some cars have like that paper thin, well, what seems now as like a paper thin side door of the driver passenger door. Whereas like by today's standards, I mean, those doors are very thin in comparison.
18: Yeah. I mean, I will say Volvo had some of the side impact safety features that weren't well known. I know their center console in a side impact crash would pop out of the way and allow the seats to slide over to keep the driver or the passenger safe. My late wife was in a side impact crash, and that happened to her and saved her, I'm sure, serious injury. So shout out to Volvo for that one. And that was in the 90s.
17: And I think Subaru also had some really good impact ratings back in the 90s.
18: Yeah, and the ones that did have it, we just didn't know because nobody was testing it until 95.
17: Right, right.
18: And then the crash test dummies and all that came out and people started looking.
17: Yeah, and it was also kind of considered like a luxury. Like the cars that had them were considered like a luxurious thing, just like airbags were a luxury feature that wasn't available on every model.
18: Yeah, you're right. It was a luxury to have those safety features, whereas now today it's a standard. Like, I mean, it wasn't until the 2000s side airbags became standard. I mean, anti-lock brakes, electronic stability control. Think about how many rollover crashes we'd have without the electronic stability control. And I mean, high crash test ratings are now they're expected to be the norm. I remember seeing like A's across the board on every car I was looking at in the mid 2000s. And then, I mean, as I looked at this and all the features that kept coming up, it wasn't until 2010 that we started to see like the backup sensors, adaptive cruise control, lane keeping assist. Those started to be brought out as options. Not necessarily standard on all cars, but they were options. And then we even had like the smart headrests that adapt during a crash to reduce whiplash. I mean, those are life-changing injuries that could be prevented.
19: Yeah, and I mean, all this technology has actually led to a 30% drop in crash rates between 2010 and 2020, if you look at the statistics. The proactive safety that's available and is now standard on models from sedans to trucks has made a huge difference. And now that we're into the 2020s, they've added AI features. So now your car can literally monitor road, driver weather, cross traffic, and not to mention it helps the drivers with keeping their eyes on the road and not like staring at their dashboards the entire time.
18: Yeah, if you have one of those cars, I'm sure you're familiar with the driver's eyes are not on the road or some kind of statement like that if you don't look straight ahead. Sometimes can be annoying, but its purpose is there and it does help. especially the weather. I mean, I've seen the weather adapting now, where you have the cars that have the button to press, but now that you have an AI in there, I wonder how long before it starts making those decisions on its own.
19: Right. Yeah, having not had that feature in my car, I don't know, like, on average how long it takes. But if anyone's had any experience with that,
18: so
19: curious to hear what they think.
18: Yeah, I mean, it's definitely something we're seeing more and more. And as those adaptive features come in, it does change. I'm sure insurance companies are looking at the numbers going down. It probably changes our rates, and especially for low-impact collisions, it's starting to prevent more of them because those emergency braking scenarios, and I've had a couple where I was backing up in front of a local pizza shop and somebody ran out the front door in a rainstorm in the dark and just ran right behind my car. And my system picked up on it. There's no way. There was only a 3-foot gap or 4-foot gap between the door and my car at the time. And they ran out so fast. I couldn't have seen them, but the car saw them, applied the brakes, and stopped me 4 or 5 feet from them.
19: Great feature.
18: Yeah. I mean,
19: could have been a disaster.
18: Could have been a disaster
19: if it didn't have that feature.
18: The car prevented their mistake from becoming a bigger mistake.
19: Yeah.
18: So, I mean, it's very fortunate. And now, as a driver of electric vehicle, I know we've talked in the past about the fact that I have a Prologue, a Honda Prologue, all electric. They now have more safety surrounding the battery. And they're reinforced, they're cooled, they're fireproofed. And, so that gives you a little more peace of mind when it comes to driving with that large battery underneath your vehicle. I know some people, I'm sure, have heard horror stories about batteries on airplanes or catching fire in garages, and that's becoming less and less of a hazard.
17: The one thing that I will say about safety features from a negative standpoint is that sometimes they're too aggressive. I've had situations where I'm driving and a car or a large truck will pass me on my blind spot, slightly close to the car where the safety feature reads it as an impact, and then the wheel will pull me away from that, and it almost threw me into the wall twice already on I-95, and that was scary. But the good thing is that you can turn those features off sometimes. Not that I do often, but I mean, if you're going into a situation where it's a cow chute because of road construction, which is where it happened twice, I think that sometimes it's good to like turn off at least the blind spot warning, because it can happen. It applied the brakes and then like the wheel actually moved on its own, and that was very scary and jarring.
18: Oh, I can imagine. I've never had that happen to me, but mine is not as aggressive as I've had. My last car was fairly aggressive with the lane shifting, and the wheel would start to pull when it wasn't necessary because it was reading things on the side of the road that weren't actually other cars. Now, this Honda really seems to have a nice balance, but it does also become like the boy who cried wolf. Sometimes there's so many alarms, so many beeps, that you don't want to stop paying attention to them. So it's a delicate balance, and maybe we'll get to a point where everyone kind of hits that balance right, that the alarms truly mean something. And hopefully we'll get there soon.
17: I like it when the blind spot warning, you know, puts that little yellow light to let me know that there's someone there. That's a great feature. I know... Hyundai Motors, I think it has it across Kia. I know it has it across Genesis. Does the blind spot camera in the dash, even if you have a tach, the background of the tach is actually a screen. So that'll turn into your blind spot camera when you put your turn signal on, and then it'll go back to being, you know, your RPMs. So I think, you know, in certain cases, the technology is fantastic, and I think it's going to get better and better as it goes on.
18: Yeah, I mean, I think it's headed in the right direction, and it'll be refined over the next decade, and we'll see where we end up. You know, time will tell. I think now we're going to go to our next break, And on the other side, we're going to talk about the tracking apps on both our cars and our phones.
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0: back to Drivers Wanted Radio. I'm Todd Glenn. I'm here with in studio with Don Manningly and on the road, Andre Sabalet. And we're at the point in life, well, at least I am, where I'm expected to loosen my grip on my kids a bit. They're getting older and want a little more freedom, and I can't blame them. But let me be clear. I'm fully aware they're old enough, but I'm not willing to give up the ability to know where they are, at least safely where they should be, not without a fight. And I'm very thankful for things like Find My iPhone, so at least I can track that they're generally where they should be. Like today, yeah. I know Andre's on the road. I know he's out of state. If he was my child, at least I can tell what state he was in right now. Not so lucky.
1: And there's a balance to that too, because now you can say like, hey, can I track you during your trip? And then when you get there, you can turn it off and then, you know, make sure you turn it on when you're on your way home, you know, as they get older. But yeah, you can do it in the moment where you like share a location with a friend. I know Uber has that function where like, hey, I'm in an Uber. I'm using you as my safety person. So there are ways of doing it so that you are giving them freedom, but also I understand. I totally get it that you would want to make sure they're where they're supposed to be and getting to where they're going safely.
0: Yeah. I did have the discussion, and Don, I'll let you give your opinion on this because I do want it. I did have the discussion with my son that I will use it only when he's traveling or outside the norm, just so I know he's safe where he belongs. So I did have that privacy discussion to know that he knows I won't be checking on him every hour of the day. But I won't give up at least the safety aspect of it.
2: And that's good that you had that discussion, because I think it's important as a parent to always know where your child is. It's not being invasive or disrupting their privacy. It's because you care so much about their safety and their well-being. So as much as I have complained over the years about texting my parents or letting them know my location or track me or whatever, I still wouldn't change a thing about it. It's good to know that someone is aware of where you're traveling to. Now, I don't condone tracking of people without their permission, especially by government or corporations, except under very, very specific needs, mostly for serious safety issues. But I will say there's an exception to that rule, and that's in regards to Andre, who I believe should be tracked at all times. You never know what he's actually up to.
0: I don't know. Is that fair to say?
1: I mean, that's a valid concern, and, you know, I guarantee you I'm being surveilled right now.
0: Aren't we all? Well, I will say, you can surveil him because he wouldn't participate in our pre-show karaoke. So he's definitely...
1: And it will never happen.
2: Anyone who doesn't participate in pre-show karaoke cannot be trusted.
0: Yes.
2: It's a fact.
0: Definitely. And we're just going to send our songs right to his phone without his permission. Aha. No. Well... On that note, let's send it over to Don for Don's deep dive this week.
2: Thanks, Todd. Well, this week's deep dive is actually going to focus on car shows and their history in the United States. So car shows in the United States, if you didn't know, actually started in the late 1890s to show new inventions to the public. They grew from rich indoor events into these large outdoor meetings for car fans. The actual first U.S. show, first major auto show, happened in November 1900 at Madison Square Garden in New York City. And this is where makers showed off their steam, electric, and gas cars to a curious public. So you see, even back then, fellas, they were thinking about electric. They were thinking about the future. These early events were mostly trade shows to help sell new cars to rich folks. But then, after World War II, jumping forward a bit, young people started to build fast custom cars called hot rods. And then in 1950, out in California, you had the first Oakland Roadster Show, which was one of the first big shows strictly for custom cars. Now, of course, us being from the Philadelphia area, the greater Philadelphia area, we have the very popular Philadelphia Auto Show, which debuted back in 1902. It was organized by the Auto Dealers Association of Greater Philadelphia, or ADAGP. The annual event evolved from early regional displays into a massive modern showcase, which now happens at the Pennsylvania Convention Center. And of course, now that it's there, it utilizes a 600,000 square foot space to display over 700 cars each year.
0: Now, is this only new models, or do they bring in vintage and classic?
2: It is mostly new, but they have been known to bring in some vintage and classic cars as well.
1: They have exhibits for vintage, classic, and exotic cars.
0: Okay.
1: But it is mostly new cars.
0: So it's still a trade show, but they do pay homage to the history.
2: Correct. And then, actually, beginning in 1986, the ADAGP tied the event to philanthropy, donating millions to the Children's Hospital of Philadelphia through the Auto Dealers Carring for Kids Foundation. And, you know, I mean, that was the year I was born, so it's awesome to see that that's when it all started up. You know, Don was brought into this world, and they started this big.
1: They did it because of you, Don.
2: They did it because of me.
0: I mean, I love Children's Hospital of Philadelphia. I mean, it's played a big role in my life, and I'm glad that there's so many places that support it.
2: Yeah. And they have been known to feature rare classic and Hollywood vehicles at the Philadelphia Auto Show. And we were just randomly discussing this before the broadcast today, Todd. I asked if anybody knew what type of car the Greased Lightning was that was featured in Grease.
0: And what was my answer? I never saw Grease.
2: You never saw Grease.
0: So I had no idea. I did know Greased Lightning exist. But go ahead, Don.
2: But before I reveal the answer, Andre, do you know the car? What model car was featured?
1: I want to say it was like a Bel Air.
2: Ooh, that's incorrect. It was actually a 1948 Ford Deluxe convertible.
0: Now, my guess would have been Thunderbird, but I probably would have been decades off. So,
2: no, but a lot of great memories there, and a lot of great memories for many people at the Philadelphia Auto Show.
0: Well,
1: so I'm the part that donates money to the Children's Hospital. They obviously donate from ticket sales, but the black tie event is the big donor. You know, maybe that's something we do the next auto show. Drivers wanted from the black tie gala.
0: I was just going to say that. That sounds like something we should get involved in this year.
2: I've been looking for a reason to wear my tux, so this could be it.
0: I've been looking for a reason to get a tux. So we definitely should be on our itinerary for the coming year.
2: Totally agree about that.
1: We'll make it happen.
0: Yep. So, any other thoughts on the car show history? I didn't realize that Philly had such a big car show. Not being from Philly, but being here a lot of times, I did not know. Not only the history went back to almost the first one, but that there was one every year. And I'm glad I get to hopefully go see it soon.
2: Yeah, I mean, this is obviously the biggest one and most well-known, but there's also a popular one that they've done throughout the years in South Philadelphia, which is my neck of the woods, on East Passyunk Avenue. And that is mostly classic vintage vehicles. There are some more modern ones that are on display in a few spots, but it is mostly vintage cars there. And I mean, I've seen ones that have like, that are Philadelphia sports themed. I think, I don't remember if it was a convertible or what it was, but one was just like, was painted like the classic Eagles Kelly green. And nice. the interior, everything was all Eagles themed.
0: So I've been to the
1: classic car museum in South Philadelphia, and it's awesome. It really is great.
0: So you've gone to the Passyunk Ave shows?
1: Yeah. Yeah. Well, I haven't been to the shows, but I've been to the auto museums.
0: Okay. I've been to a couple auto museums in my travels over the years, and there's definitely a lot of car shows up in northeastern PA all summer. And I've always taken my son, and I've gone with my father-in-law to those, and I've had such great experiences. So, I mean, it's definitely something to check out. 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
0: Welcome back to the show. Don and I are here in studio with Drivers Wanted Radio. We have Andre traveling back from the Carolinas from a shoot down there. And I wanted to start this segment talking about races, in particular NASCAR, IndyCar, dirt track, etc. And at this point in my life, I've been to quite a few races. But believe it or not, there was a point well into my 30s that I had never been to a race before. And I actually didn't understand why people were so interested in going. And reflecting back on that, it was because I had some coworkers in the Poconos near the Pocono Raceway that were really biased against the traffic that the NASCAR race caused. And they would talk bad about it. And looking back, I think they just didn't like traffic and therefore didn't like racing because it brought about so much delay for them to get home every day. And being young, I didn't really see this bias and therefore just assumed what they were telling me about races was true. And like many things in life, kids have a way of changing your perspective for the better. And my young son loved racing, and he especially loved IndyCar. And has anybody here been to an IndyCar race?
2: I have not.
0: Andre?
1: I have never been to any races in person. My only experience with racing began, you know, obviously I'm on the road because I was on a commercial shoot. And my experience with the racing is actually tied to the very show that we were shooting for. And we ended up shooting for a racing school. And that's how I got into racing. So any racing that I'm into now, I really enjoy watching it. And I have started to become a fan. You know, movies like F1 and Ford versus Ferrari have a whole new place in my heart now because I understand racing at a different level. But it all started from something that just sort of came to be through work. But yeah, I would love to go to an actual race.
0: Yeah. I mean, to anybody out there that doesn't think it's for them or they don't understand it at this point, take a little time and watch a race and just try to experience it from a fresh start perspective, because a lot of what I thought, that it was just people going around in an oval and there wasn't much strategy to it, and all these things that I have been told were so untrue. I mean, the athletes in these cars are put their body through so much heat, and I mean,
1: that's G-forces. Something that I will emphasize. Before I ever set foot in a race car, I would make the argument that, you know, race car drivers were sportsmen, but I didn't consider them athletes at the time. Having gone through it, having worn the clothes, sat in the hot car, felt the stress of just making all those decisions in real time when you're going fast around a track, while also making decisions about operating the vehicle and strategy and all the things, it is a workout. And I remember very clearly at one point that I was going around the track. It was really hot. And I felt like I was losing connection with myself. Like my mind was getting foggy and I was getting dehydrated and I had to pull into the pit, not for the car. I pulled in, they were like, hey, you know, I signaled that I wanted to come in to pit. They told me to come in. I came in. And when they came in, they were like, what's wrong with the car? I said, there's nothing wrong with the car. It's me. I'm dehydrated. I need to rehydrate. And then they actually said, you know, that's a very smart decision because a lot of times drivers will push it beyond that point, and then that's when the accidents happen.
2: Well, I look at it this way. It's no different than someone who is a horse racer or a BMX rider or like anytime you're operating a vehicle or something that you have to control, there's so much that goes into that. And it's like you're saying, it's not just a bunch of guys in cars driving around a track over and over and over again.
0: I was so young and naive. And like I said, I was so being biased by the people that just didn't like that it was inconveniencing them. And I mean, I was told, oh, the fans are too rowdy and drunk and all they do is celebrate when they want people to crash. And I mean, they're just going to yell at you because you don't like the driver that they like. And all I found was the exact opposite. They loved the fact that my child really loved racing and they were so excited to talk to him about who he liked. They didn't care who he liked compared to what they wanted. They weren't rowdy and drunk. They were, I mean, having fun. It was no different than any other tailgate I experienced. They celebrated for good passes and they gasped and were truly devastated at crashes. I mean, and the one thing I did like is it was affordable to go to the pits. I mean, the pit pass was like $40 and I mean, you can't have that experience where you get to go on the fields or on courtside NBA game for $40. I mean, that's a great experience. You get to walk on the track. I got to walk near the cars, see some drivers, and walk through the pit lane right next to the pit stands and the tires. For that price, that was an experience of a lifetime for my kid. He got to meet Will Power. He got to meet Joseph Newgarden. They signed stuff for him, took a picture. They didn't have to do that. They just took time for with a kid that was really excited to see them. And those experiences are lifetime experiences. And for sure, that really drew me in and made me love the sport because my child loved it. And then therefore I started to look into it more. I started to love it. And I found it very accessible and very exciting. And I'll tell one story. And I don't know if I've told either of you this, but the first race I went to with my son, I got pit passes for myself, my father-in-law, and my son, and we had great seats, and I go into the pits, and I have no idea what I'm doing. I don't know what I'm allowed to do, what I'm not allowed to do, and I said, okay, let's go, and my father-in-law says to me, okay, we'll see you guys when you get back, and I said, aren't you coming with us, knowing that he had done this dozens of times in his life. He said, no, I've seen it all before. So I probably look like a deer in headlights, and so I look at him and try to nudge him to go with us, and to no avail. So I walk down to the pits with my son, and I'm slowly following crowds, hoping not to get yelled at. And really, no one really cared as long as you didn't step into the garages. They were clearly marked, and that's where he met his favorite race car driver, Will Power, and Roger Penske.

0: actual pit crew doing their thing. The driver is almost like the final cog in the wheel, but it's amazing. It's an amazing thing.
1: Well, the best part is like I said, without the spotter, the engineer, you mean the driver can't do everything themselves. And I mean, it may seem like that on television, but when you're there, you realize the team efforts there.
0: Everything from like tire temperature to, you know, how much fuel goes in it. I mean, these guys are calculating it in real time, and it's amazing.
1: Yeah.
0: So, I mean, to that end, at some point when we launch, the drivers wanted a show, the TV series. I would love to do, you know, some track days and maybe some racing segments.
2: Oh, you know it's going to happen.
1: I'd love to see you behind the wheel. I mean, I don't know if I'd like to get behind the wheel. I don't know if I trust myself to that do that, but I'd love to see you race. And
0: Like to get behind the wheel. That's one of those things where, like I said, I didn't know I had that side. I didn't know I would enjoy it that much, and I really did.
1: Yeah, you know, I've been lucky because we have two local tracks, especially we have Evergreen Raceway and Bloomsburg closer to me, and I've taken my son there. And those are both dirt tracks, and we've had great experiences. We've seen drift races there, and we've seen a demolition derby. We've seen all kinds of things. And it's really an up-close and personal experience because the drivers' families are usually in the stands, and the pits are just right there. You get to see them working on the cars in between. And even there was actually some young go-kart races there in between to see these kids that are, I mean, single digits racing. I mean, under 10 years old racing go-karts around these tracks. So you really get a great family atmosphere at some of these tracks too, which is great. I mean, I'll take any chance I get to go to a race now with my son. And I don't know, you've never been to a local track? Because we should probably try to get us out to a local track too.
2: Yeah, I have not.
0: I've never been to any racetrack as a spectator.
1: Oh man, we got to get out to a track sometime this fall before they start closing for the winter.
2: Road trip.
1: How about TJ? Have you
0: ironically, my first experience in a racetrack was on it.
1: Any racetrack experience, TJ?
3: No, not at all.
1: Oh man, you guys are missing out. We got to get more and more people out to these tracks, supporting them and enjoying these race days because they are worth it.
2: Exactly.
0: Maybe we'll do a team night at the racetrack and then talk about it.
1: Yeah, I mean, that sounds like the best idea. And we can all bring our families, and maybe more and more people will start to go. So let's move away from our races, and we'll move on to my segment, Tales from the Bench, here. And let's talk about drive-thrus and why being a pharmacist and having a drive-thru as a car lover can really pay off.

So before we get into the serious stuff, I'm just going to start this one off with a great story. I had a drive-through, and my store was near the river in northeastern PA, and therefore we had a lot of mayflies and other bugs that would flock around our light that was on all night. And so therefore we had a lot of spiders. Every morning we'd come in and have to knock down the web across our drive-through window. And our intern at one point, who grew up on a farm and had no fear, said, "That's it. I'm going out there. I'm going to take care of all these spiders." So armed with a can of bug spray and a broom, he went out to the drive-through and attempted, and I use the word attempted lightly, to rid the drive-through of spiders. And for those who have a fear of spiders, please avert your ears for the next couple minutes, because I'll be telling a nice little story here. When you spray spiders, they don't immediately die. They start to fall down to protect their territory, and they weren't going to give up their prime spot without a fight. So as my intern swept the broom above his head and sprayed his can of spray, they started to drop down upon his head. And there weren't just a couple hundred spiders. I think there were a couple thousand spiders up in our ceiling there as I watched him run in circles with the broom, attempting

0: no avail to thwart the spider's attack. I don't think he got bit, but I definitely think his ego was hurt a little bit on that one. So,
1: and ultimately, the spiders won in the end.
0: Oh, the spiders always win because they weren't going to give up their spot. They had nothing but bug supply all night. Who would give up that? That's like giving up a good spot on a buffet. So that was my funny drive-thru story. But the best part about being in a drive-thru is people bring their cars through the drive-thru. And you get to see some great cars you'd never see otherwise. And occasionally, those customers invite you to see the rest of their collection. And that happened quite a few times when I was working. And too often, I didn't take them up on it. And that was my bad. I mean, I was a family guy trying to, get home to the kids, trying to get home to my wife. And sometimes I just had to work. But when I did take them up on it, and I'd go to the car show that weekend, and I'd see them with their vintage, restored classics, you realize that they put so much effort and money and time into rebuilding these beautiful pieces of our automotive history. And then to bring them out there, and yeah, they were going for awards and they were going for recognition, but also they were putting their hard work at risk because there's tons of people walking around they don't know. And for them to invite me out and then let my kids sit in them and let us take pictures and let everyone enjoy them. And they sit in the hot sun for hours just to watch people smile at their cars. It was a great experience. And I think underappreciated how much effort goes into getting those cars there.
2: Yeah, I actually used to bowl with somebody as in a bowling league who basically that's what he did. He repaired cars. And he would show us pictures of his works in progress, and we would just be like, "Wow, this looks amazing! How many hours a day do you spend on this?" And he would just be like, "You have no idea."
0: Yeah, I had a customer that was a Top Fuel racer, and he always invited me up. And it's just like I said, I didn't take these opportunities when I had them, and you kick yourself now. You're like, wow, there were some really cool people I had a chance to meet, and I should have spent the time to get to know them better and learn about what they did. But I was lucky. We were right next to a small airport, and the small airport had a car show at least a couple times a year. So we'd go walk around, and my son, they were so inviting to him. You have a 6 to 12-year-old with you, and that's how many years they would be like, come on, sit in it, take a picture. Same thing at the Giants Despair race every year that is the hill climb. They would be like, come on, sit in the race car, and they'd buckle them in, and we'd take pictures. And I was just so happy as a parent to see how kind these guys were. They were so kind, letting a little kid sit in your car that you put so much into. And like I said, just cheers to the car show. Thank you to all those guys that, and girls, ladies out there for putting all the effort in and bringing it out for those other people in the world to see, because we may not own them or have the knowledge to do it, but to be able to come out and see them and appreciate them with you, it's priceless, and I really, really am glad I've done it, and I continue to do it to this day. I'd like to get...
1: Yeah, the car community is definitely a community, and that's what's fun about it, and that's why I think this show works, because it's going to help us connect with people at a broader level, people's connection to cars, whether you're a car enthusiast or a casual driver. Cars connect us all, and then that allows us to connect on a deeper level on other issues. And we look forward to doing that on future episodes.
0: Yes. And with that, I think we'll say goodbye for this week's episode of Drivers Wanted Radio. I want to thank Don Mattingly for being in studio with me today.
2: Always a pleasure.
0: It's nice to have another face here. And Andre, thank you for taking time on your road trip to call in and help me host this show. As we continue to plan events, I hope that we can get out there and see some of these things in person and share them with you guys on our socials, and hopefully in longer formats as it becomes possible. And I thank you, because this has really been a great talk about all things cars today.
1: Thank you guys for putting up with me as I telecommute. And I look forward to being in studio next time. And a special shout out to my chauffeur this entire time, my teammate, friend, and someone who puts up with me, Joe Kramer.
0: Thanks for keeping them safe, Joe. You guys travel safe.
1: Take care, guys, and thank you for listening.
3: 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I'm Andre Sabalette. Thank you for listening. 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
6: Punch low. Always punch low. That means below the waist. 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
7: Do you think that's dirty fighting?
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7: Okay.
6: Yes, I do. 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
7: Mm-hmm.
6: You know what? 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
1: 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For more information concerning life insurance and annuities, please contact the Ukrainian National Association's home office by calling 1-800-253-9862, extension 3035, or by sending an email to info@unainc.org.
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0: The following article was written by Sonia Chornodolsky, the Global Intelligence Desk's fellow who grew up in the Ukrainian diaspora. The Global Intelligence Desk is part of the U.S. Chamber of Commerce. Ukraine's post-war challenge, too few people. The most consequential effect of Russia's war in Ukraine may be the hardest to see. Beyond the wrecked cities and grid failures, the country's population is being reshaped in real time. Who stays, who leaves, and who was never born will define Ukraine for decades after the fighting stops. After the Russian invasion of 2022, millions fled within months, mostly women and children. Many have since put down roots elsewhere, finding work, enrolling children in schools, and building routines. Those roots deepen as the war drags on. Ukraine's population had, in fact, been drifting lower well before the war, weighted down by low birth rates, high mortality, and steady immigration. Millions of working-age Ukrainians had already left for jobs across the EU before a single Russian soldier crossed the border. It's hard to overstate the impact. When Ukraine gained independence in 1992, its population stood at nearly 53 million people. By 2025, it had fallen to as low as 32 million, including the Russian-occupied Donbas and Crimea regions, according to a senior government official. Ukraine, in short, has lost nearly two-fifths of its people since the collapse of the Soviet Union, a compression that took most of Europe a century to experience. Even before the war, Ukraine's population density was low and very unevenly spread, said Ella Libanova, demographer at the National Academy of Sciences in Ukraine, speaking to CNN. It's a catastrophe. No country can exist without people. Aging populations, declining birth rates, and thinning workforces are challenges confronting all nations. More than two-thirds of the global population lives in countries where fertility has fallen below the replacement rate of 2.1 children per woman. This is no longer confined to wealthy aging economies. The pattern runs through Eastern Europe, East Asia, and parts of Latin America. Ukraine has faced these challenges before. World War II left Eastern Europe with missing generations, skewed sex ratios, and fractured family structures, and the effects shaped societies for decades. Ukraine today is reproducing those contours: mass displacement, collapsed fertility, and the loss of working-age men at scale. But here's the difference. The world that emerged from World War II was young and growing. After 1945, demographic losses were eventually absorbed by the baby boom, aided by policies such as the GI Bill and similar effects across Europe. The environment has changed. With fertility falling almost everywhere, the world confronting Ukraine today is older and less fertile. The demographic forces that once powered post-war recovery have given way to forces that make rebuilding populations far more difficult. Ukraine has mobilized a large share of its male population for the war and sustained significant casualties. The country that eventually emerges from this conflict will be older, more female, and more constrained in its capacity to rebuild, both structurally and economically. Population is a form of capacity, the labor force that underlies everything from output and innovation to the basic functioning of markets. It is the quiet foundation beneath every sector, and without it, the entire economic structure weakens. Population shifts typically happen in increments, but in Ukraine they are playing out with startling speed, making the country not merely a battlefield, but an early warning about the relationship between population and power in the 21st century. Ukraine's fertility rate was already well below replacement before 2022. By 2025, it had fallen to approximately 0.9, among the lowest ever recorded for a country not experiencing famine. Births deferred under wartime conditions rarely fully recover. A divot in births will appear years later as thinner school rosters, tighter labor markets, and pension systems under pressure that no policy easily absorbs. Successive Ukrainian governments have joined other countries in seeking to reverse the trend with limited results. In 2005, Kyiv rolled out baby bonuses, raising cash payments for childbirth and later expanding them into broader family support that now stretches from pregnancy through early childhood under a 2026 reform. As elsewhere, such policies often prompt families to bring forward existing plans for children and do little to counter migration or wartime deaths. Ukraine is a sobering example of how unanticipated population loss can reshape nations already in demographic decline. Its long-term recovery will depend less on reconstruction spending than on whether it can arrest and eventually reverse the erosion of its population. Without that capacity, every other effort rests on increasingly fragile foundations.
1: Подаємо пісню «Не плач, Україно». 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

0: 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Attention those who like to go down the shore to Wildwood Crest. There is a summer mission in Wildwood Crest. A Ukrainian Catholic Divine Liturgy is celebrated every Sunday at 6:30 p.m. all summer from July 5th to September 6th. The liturgy, celebrated at 6:30, is at Crest Community Church Hall at 5901 Pacific Avenue, Wildwood Crest, New Jersey. All are welcome.
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anniversary of Ukraine's independence. It shall take place on Sunday, August 23rd. Gates open at 12 noon. There will be live music and song, traditional Ukrainian ethnic foods and desserts, Ukrainian folk arts and crafts, drinks and cool refreshments, barbecue and picnic foods. The motto of the festival is a celebration of liberty, bravery, and unity. Besides food and concessions, there will be an arts and crafts market, displays, and vendors in the Grove. Opening ceremonies will start at the stage at 1:30 p.m. The concert is from 1:45 to 4:30 p.m. Performers are the Voloshki Ukrainian Dance Ensemble of Philadelphia, the Dance Ensemble Romovitsa from Chicago, the Dance Ensemble Spirit of the Dance, the Vox Ethnica Orchestra, noted violinist Inessa Timochko-Tikhailo, and singer-songwriter Shanice. 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Again, 267-664-3857. $2 of each paid admission is donated for humanitarian relief in Ukraine. So again, everyone is invited to please come out and mark this traditional Ukrainian Independence Day at this critical time in Ukraine's history. 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Вступ $10, діти до 14 року життя задармо. The traditional Ukrainian festival at the Ukrainian Homestead in Lehighton, Pennsylvania shall take place this year on August 15th and 16th at Saturday and Sunday from 12 noon to 5 p.m. Everyone is welcome to attend. A divine liturgy will be celebrated on Sunday at 11 a.m. Stage show both days is at 2 p.m. featuring dancing, music, and special guests. The ensemble Spirit of the Dance and the Orchestra Soloai. On Saturday, 8 p.m., you can dance to the sounds of the Orchestra Soloai. 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

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On August 10, the U.S. House of Representatives took an important step toward imposing substantially greater economic sanctions on Russia by introducing the Lindsey Graham Sanctioning Russia and Iran Act of 2026. It was introduced by 18 congressmen, 9 Democrats and 9 Republicans. You are urged to call your congressman at 202-224-3121 and ask him to support the Lindsey Graham Sanctioning Russia and Iran Act of 2026. 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
0: Наш телефон 267-551-1966. 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
0: Our phone number is 267-551-1966. 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На чому кінчаємо нашу радіопередачу і бажаємо всім шановним слухачам доброго дня.
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8: And welcome to Philadelphia Focus. I'm Laura Lewis, and with me today from the Philadelphia Museum of Art, we have, let's get started, Colin Fanning. He is the Lewis C. Madera IV Associate Curator of European Decorative Arts, Elizabeth Agro, the Nancy M. McNeil Curator of Modern and Contemporary Craft and Decorative Arts, and David Barquist, the H. Richard Dietrich Jr. Curator of American Decorative Arts. And that takes so long, we're almost over with the show already. Ready. Welcome, everybody. Thank you for being here today. We are here today. We're going to be talking about an amazing, wonderful new exhibition at the Philadelphia Museum of Art, Workshop of the World, Arts and Crafts in Philadelphia. And who would like to get started? I mentioned before we began taping this morning, we're at the beginning of August here, I was mentioning to Colin that you had me at the centennial. The minute you mention the centennial, I'm on board. And Violet Oakley comes up in conversation. So this is thrilling to me personally. But who would like to get started with just that brief description of what is Workshop of the World?
9: Well, it's an exhibition on the local, regional reactions to the Industrial Revolution. Philadelphia was known as the Workshop of the World because it was one of the most industrialized cities in the United States. And inspired by the British arts and crafts movement, there were Philadelphia artists and designers and manufacturers who wanted to figure out an alternative to mass-produced goods and what they saw as a decline in the culture of labor and design.
8: So we're looking at, we've got cheap merchandise being pumped out of factories here in Philadelphia, and they serve their purpose, but they don't nourish the soul or bring us anywhere closer to better ideas.
9: Exactly right.
10: And the exhibition itself is also something of an anniversary project for the Philadelphia Museum of Art. Since we start with the centennial, as you mentioned, that was actually our originating moment as well. Originally, we were founded as the Pennsylvania Museum and School of Industrial Art, with a specific purpose of kind of weighing in on the culture of design and manufacturing, both here in the region and nationally. So the exhibition celebrates, you know, our own institution's deep involvement in these questions of, you know, how we make what we make and what that kind of means for us in a larger cultural sense.
8: For someone who's not familiar, though, with the centennial, the 1876 really first World Expo, do we want to talk a little bit about that and the importance of it to Philadelphia, too?
10: Absolutely. It was a huge watershed moment for, you know, American art and design and industry writ large. You know, it's a World's Fair that gets set up in what is today Fairmount Park, a sprawling campus of about 200 buildings, about 10 million people come to visit over the course of its 6-month run. And it's really this kind of this smorgasbord of produce and objects, artifacts, technologies from around the world. And it's really a kind of international contest too, you know, the participating nations really jockeying for attention and prestige and in many ways trade. You know, it's an opportunity to build a kind of global profile for your own nation's industries. And so within that, you know, there's this feeling among a lot of the American exhibitors that particularly the things that sort of touch on the realm of art, you know, decorative arts, ceramics, glass, metalwork, textiles, and so on, furniture, there was this broad impression that American manufacturers weren't really holding up to the rest of the world, you know, especially these European manufacturers with their long histories of craft excellence or the things being exhibited from China and Japan and India, you know, places that were maybe new to a lot of American visitors and had these sort of unfamiliar craft traditions. So out of the centennial, there's this kind of anxiety or urgency to reform and improve the quality and the artistic nature of what we make in the United States.
8: How do you reform an industry? This is kind of my question. Now, I know that some, if you're really esoteric, you can go out and you can form these communities. You talk about in the exhibit, Rose Valley, Bryn Afton, and all of that. But now, how do you incorporate this? And how does this happen in Philadelphia? Because I know that this has been going on in Great Britain, especially. I think we're all familiar with Morris. But as you were mentioning, as we were chatting beforehand, this is actually already a worldwide initiative and a worldwide arts idea.
9: In Philadelphia, I think the idea was, as part of the planning for the centennial, they were going to create a museum and a school that would train people to have a better design, you know, sense, and that the museum would also educate the public taste and that visitors would understand what good design was and thereby patronize makers of better designed products. So the idea of the Pennsylvania Museum and School of Industrial Art, which eventually becomes the Philadelphia Museum of Art and the University of the Arts, was to educate, and to they took that up as the the sort of challenge to what Colin was just describing of how do you reform design? And the reaction was to create these institutions that would try to educate.
11: So we're going to let kids...
10: It happens on two levels with the collections of the museum. You know, you're collecting sort of the best of the past to use as teaching tools, essentially, for industry of, you know, across all kinds of categories of media. And then there's the school itself, which is really intent on providing a practical education as much as a sort of artistic one. And that was one of the things that, you know, sort of Philadelphia boosters really saw as differentiating our institution, you know, the museum and school, from some of the models in Great Britain that initially inspired it, was that the education here was jointly, you know, artistic and formal, but also hands-on and practical. You know, students were actually working with textile manufacturing technologies and so on. And that was, you know, something that seemed to kind of differentiate us, was that joint that combination of the two sides.
11: So we're letting consumers kind of drive this, make us aware of what's possible, and then ask for it and look for it. I got to ask, when we talk about arts and crafts and we talk about the decorative arts, these terms, they're used. Now, is there an element of practicality that differentiates them from fine art? And I'm using terms very poorly here, but what makes the distinction?
12: Well, I think back in that day, and please, Colin and David, help me here, because I think, you know, these are terms that are really used at, you know, at different junctures and have different meaning in different periods. So in this period, you know, the applied arts, the decorative arts, this idea of the industrial arts is about objects that are made for functional and adorning one's home. And as time goes on, they, you know, in terms of what museum life is like, fine arts and decorative arts, it gets a little more messy, I would say, because, you know, with our objects, as the decorative arts shift and become contemporary, there is still design, and those things are made from industry, and they're made by, you know, having a designer create a distinct drawing or vision, and then industrially it's produced in multiples, or there's the continuation of what then becomes contemporary craft, which is one-off work that's made by a maker, an artist. And it only one person in the world will have it, you know, because it's not made in multiples, it's not manufactured, it is handmade. And those things tend to be, could be functional, but they could also be sculptural. And therefore, it kind of coalesces with fine arts. It's kind of messy. It's blurred, if you will. So help me, Colin, David.
9: Well, it's important to remember that at the time of the museum's founding, the Pennsylvania Academy already had existed since the early 19th century. And they were really, and it's in fact called the Pennsylvania Academy of the Fine Arts. So they were really the institution that trained artists with a capital A, painters and sculptors and draftsmen. And their collection was also focused on painting and sculpture. And when they founded the Pennsylvania Museum and School of Industrial Art, it was very much, we're not going to collect paintings and sculpture. We're only going to focus on, as Elizabeth said, functional objects or objects that could be industrially manufactured.
10: And one of the reasons that category, I think, becomes so kind of important in these bigger kind of moral, ethical, cultural debates around the time is this time of, you know, industrialization, those kinds of challenges of urban density and, you know, urban poverty are all kind of in the mix here. Those types of things were seen as a kind of proxy for your own individual morality. You know, the things that you bought and chose to live with, you know, the reformers of the time would say, you know, you are what you buy, in essence. And so these kinds of functional goods and the idea of creating a domestic environment that somehow embodied a kind of different ethics apart from this sort of rapid, you know, the shift towards the industrial world, there was these sort of huge stakes at hand. And that's why so many of these artists and theorists kind of gravitate to categories like ceramics and furniture and textiles, because they have this kind of everyday quality that they associated with a kind of deeper, you know, deeper moral understanding.
12: Do you think, Colin, though, they were like also about keeping up with the Joneses? You know, like you want to, depending what class you're in, you were trying to keep up to try to be able to have status. Man wanting things has been as old as like the first ceramic bowl made in Stone Age period, you know?
10: Yeah, I think class is a huge dimension of it. And you know, in the exhibition, it's pretty clear that the people who are kind of most fervently taking up the sort of arts and crafts mission are the relatively affluent, right? So that there's absolutely an element of sort of taste and fashion to it, too. But there's this kind of earnest mission underneath it in many ways.
12: Speaking of competition, I think it's fun to say, you know, at this time, it's also this exposition is happening in Philadelphia, right, of course, and it becomes the center of the world in that moment. And, you know, our neighbor to the north, Trenton, I mean, the famous slogan, Trenton makes, the world takes, I think Philadelphia probably wanted to, like, outshine that as well, right? So the idea of raising its profile by doubling down on better design, given that we are the workshop of the world at that period, that was its the city's nickname, unfortunately lost. We don't have a bridge with that in neon. I think we need to bring that, don't you think? Ben Franklin needs that across the mantle of the bridge. But I think that that's an important thing to also note at this time.
11: And I keep forgetting that Trenton had Lenox pottery. I mean, Lenox and fine china, which every home aspired to have. And then it gets better and more beautiful. And then you get the, instead of it being a serving bowl, it's a swan and with a long neck, and you're supposed to put potatoes in it. And you see this happening. And well, like in your exhibit, you got a chair. Price does this chair. Was it ever sat upon? I mean, was it ever even intended to be something that one would sit on? Or did you put it in the corner and say, look at how beautiful my chair is. It's gorgeous. Don't sit on it.
9: No, I think the intention was for people to use it. But I would agree with you that some of these things are probably more of a statement than something that was put to practical use.
11: Well, let's just start talking about the exhibit itself. What is in there? And there are, you know, and there are the practicals, the chair, maybe a cradle. But then now, David, you mentioned that you left Paphia to have the fine art, but yet a lot of these arts and crafts were also putting their hand to paper as well, because we've already discussed that there was Violet Oakley. But it's these illustrators that come out of this period, too, that are creating what we now look at as, oh, this is fine art. Oh, my God, it's a parish. I'd give my soul to have one. So do you want to go through and talk about the exhibit itself and what we will see in Workshop of the World?
9: Sure. Well, I mean, the first gallery is about the centennial. And so virtually everything that's in that gallery was exhibited at the centennial. And much of it was acquired by the new Pennsylvania Museum from the centennial. So that's our kind of focused gallery on that event. And then we segue into the founding of the museum and the museum school. And we show some of the things that the museum collect, in addition to what's in the first gallery, other things that the museum collected, again, as we said, to sort of elevate the taste of the public and provide models for the students in the school. And we have examples of work that students at the school made. And the school becomes this very important sort of generator of the arts and crafts movement in Philadelphia. Many, if not most, of the artists that we focus on had some connection to the school, either as a student or as a teacher. So we have examples of both the teacher's work and the student's work in the second gallery. And then the third section of the exhibition is on the artists in Philadelphia, like Violet Oakley, who is a painter, but she also does design work. And that's really what we're focusing on in this exhibition, are her designs for stained glass, a casket that she designed for the Philadelphia Award, a mosaic panel that was made for the Woodward family, as well as artists like Samuel Yellen and Henry Mercer, who are two of the sort of giants of the Philadelphia area arts and crafts movement. Yellen as an iron worker, Mercer as the founder of the Moravian Pottery and Tile Company. And then our next section showcases four communities outside of Philadelphia that had craft at as a sort of important part of their mission. And those are Rose Valley, which is in Delaware County, Arden, which is in Newcastle County, Delaware, both founded by the architect Will Price, who you just mentioned. Brynathen, which was is a Swedenborgian community, and the big project there that involved Kraft was the building of the Swedenborgian Cathedral, and New Hope, which, as we all know, is still a significant artist colony, but then included, it was mostly focused on painting, but a couple of Kraft's artists came, specifically an architect named Morgan Colt, and Ethel and Donald Davenport, who were both graduates of the museum school and took up hand weaving.
10: And then the gallery takes, or the exhibition takes a sort of turn in the final galleries to really think about different ways that Kraft engages with sort of ideas of modernity. So we have a small gallery that looks specifically at the kind of post-World War I period, which in kind of bigger survey histories of the arts and crafts, there's this kind of impression that the movement sort of ends or dies out, particularly in the face of global conflict, you know, massive new technologies, the sort of rapid, you know, intensification of communications technologies and industry and so on in the 20s and 30s. But as we show, actually, many of these artists kept working. There was still a really strong kind of through line of craft, even as artists started to grapple with more industrial materials like aluminum, or perhaps were engaging with kind of new forms and styles like the kind of big umbrella of Art Deco. You know, those we're trying to show that, you know, there are these kind of nuances and intersections between these spheres that are often thought of as separate. And then the final gallery is a wonderful coda that I think Elizabeth can take us through.
12: Yeah, and the thread sort of where Colin just described, it begins in his gallery, that particular gallery that he mentioned, with Warren Eschrick, who's, you know, obviously a Philadelphia hero. And the ideas around, you know, like these, like he's looking at cubism, he's looking at, you know, he's looking at Art Deco, but he's also like, he's pulling it together in wood, a material that you expect furniture to be made of, not aluminum, which is foreign, you know, as a furniture form, material, I should say. So, you know, he, as we know, is sort of the father of studio woodworking. And in a way, the seeds for what then becomes a new movement, you know, get started in that period, and then come to life at mid-century with returning GIs and basically finding studio craft. The American studio craft movement is sort of gaining traction in that period. And these GIs are finding themselves in the very schools, and the schools specifically, in Pennsylvania Museum School of Industrial Arts, then become the Pennsylvania Museum School, and then becomes the PCA, Philadelphia College of Arts, and then becomes UArts. And then, unfortunately, UArts closes in June of 24, which is really sad that it didn't make it to its 150th anniversary, like with the museum. But the point is that what looks like the end of the arts and crafts movement, and yes, certain things are coming to a close, but then strains of it come to life in what then becomes this burgeoning new movement, the American studio craft movement, which really gains traction in the second half of the 20th century. And, you know, it sort of becomes different things even to today. There are artists still who align themselves as artists. They call themselves artists, but they align themselves to a material. They want to make it with their hands. They're making one-off work. And they're based here in Philadelphia. And Philadelphia is considered a craft capital. And although UArts may be gone, the other schools that are have come to life with craft programs at the same time as all those changes of the Pennsylvania Museum School. You know, you have, of course, Tyler. You have, of course, Moore, which has an incredibly rich history as well. And over this same period, and of course, you've got, oh gosh, let's see, what did I say? UArts, Tyler, Moore, Drexel, of course.
10: Swarthmore.
12: Yes, Swarthmore, and then others in the region. And then there are artists who are also coming to set up their own schools. So wood turning gets born here as a bona fide art form within the craft movement. And you have the Center for Art and Wood, or Museum of Art and Wood now, but also you have someone like David Ellsworth, who taught wood turning, and people came all over from all over the world to take classes with him. And that was up in Quakertown, PA. So we're celebrating all of that in the last gallery and showing how this thing still lives today and in recognizable form with artists that we all know and celebrate.
11: I do not remember the name of the artist, woman textiles, and I believe that this piece is made from wire line, fishing line, or like filaments. Oh, filaments from Roman Haas. I mean, it's like throwaways.
12: Yvonne Bobowitz, who was very prolific and very important, taught at Drexel for over 40 years. And she took advantage of DuPont giving away all this monofilament, fishing line, essentially. She filled up her 70s station wagon back in the 70s, no passengers. The whole thing was completely filled with monofilament. And it basically served her entire career, really exploring about physics and energy. And she was very inspired by the discoveries of black holes because of the Hubble telescope. I mean, you know, our artists are broad thinking, and they're inspired from everything in front of them and all the way to the stars. So, you know, I think Yvonne is a good example. Yeah.
10: That work really captures, I think, this kind of sense, the ways that the tensions that are being kind of grappled with and worked out in the earlier phases of the exhibition, you know, 19th and early 20th centuries, we're starting to see the depredations of industrialization. Artists are trying to push back and find other ways of living and working and making that maybe create a kind of different possibility. Yvonne's work is a great way of looking at that same set of dynamics, just in a different moment with a different set of concerns, you know, the rise of synthetic materials, and can those be treated with a kind of sensitive hand in an artistic way? And the answer is obviously yes, but it shows that, you know, these tensions, I think one of our goals with the whole exhibition is to show that these tensions are never fully resolved. You know, we still live with them in many ways, you know, current debates about AI and so on, you know, we're still always turning on this kind of axis of the hand and the machine, or the human and the industrial. So I think it's a beautiful way to kind of draw these threads through a much longer chronology, but also at the heart of it, show how, you know, a lot of the terms of debate were set up around, you know, these artistic institutions in the late 19th century, when Philadelphia was in its heyday as the workshop of the world.
11: You said hand, and I was thinking at that moment. So it is hand on the object, hand in the materials, usefulness 3D. I'm trying to come to grasp still with this terminology. But in the last gallery, and I'm going to mispronounce her name, Judith Schechter.
12: Yes.
11: Over Our Dead Bodies, a piece of stained glass work. It's an amazing piece, and it's the color and I'm wondering, this is arts and crafts. This is decorative art. This is as elevated a piece of art as I could even imagine.
12: Well, and Judith really is a poster child for the present day in terms of, you know, definitely can be part of that long lineage of stained glass history. You know, but she was inspired by, you know, those zines in the 80s, and she liked drawing, and she loves ornament. She as much as she loved medieval stained glass, she also was very drawn to 19th century ornament, like grammar of ornament and such. And so, but she's making it in a vocabulary that's very much her own, and it's very much about today. And Over Our Dead Bodies was done in lockdown, so it was very much about that particular moment. It's a time capsule, but, you know, it's a really great way to sort of end the show, making that connection that Colin was talking about, you know, definitely.
11: David, you've been very quiet, so I'm going to just throw that curveball at you. What's your favorite piece in the exhibit?
9: that's really hard to say, although I will say Samuel Yellen's work is something that I've loved for a very long time, and the just incredible technical skill as well as the artistry of the work that came out of his workshop just never ceases to amaze me. I have to say, I covet the little mail tray that the Curtis Institute has very generously lent to the exhibition, because it sort of encapsulates everything that Yellen does in miniature, with these sort of whimsical animal details, but again, just superb technical skill.
11: That is the lock. It serves its purpose. It's a lock, but the intricacy of it and the detail, and you have to look into the lock, and that's probably the best piece of art on that wall, I'm assuming, wherever, if it ever did grace a practical door. I hate to say it, we are out of time. And here's why I always ask for some parting words. And we're going to start with you, Colin.
10: Yeah, in terms of parting words, I think we're just so excited to be able to showcase, you know, the museum's own history, the depth of our collections here. You know, the show's about 270 works. About exactly half of that are from our own permanent collection. So it really shows how this history is deeply embedded in the institution. But then also, we're really trying to shine a light on the kind of other collections, both private and institutional, from, you know, smaller museums around our region that have really done such important work to kind of preserve this history. You know, we've really lent on a number of small museums around the Philadelphia area for borrowing works for the exhibition. So I think it's a great chance to, you know, show our visitors that these histories are really out there in our community, and there are these kind of small institutions that really deserve our attention and support going forward. So it's a great chance to kind of use our platform here at the PMA to really showcase the depth of those resources in our region.
11: Elizabeth?
12: I think it's important to say, you know, Colin made a point about AI, and I think it wasn't lost on me that how relevant this show is to bring forward today. And I, you know, as a mom of two Gen Zers, one at the top of Gen Z and one at the bottom, I mean, these kids are very much all about technology and very much about their phones, and that's great. But you also hear them talking about like wanting to touch grass and wanting to, you know, make things, and how they're realizing that they need balance. And I think this show would be really appropriate for them. I think there are a lot of interesting, like that tension and those messages to understand that what we're experiencing right now and what their generation really is experiencing has a long history of debate. And I think it's very relevant. Yeah, that's what I'd say. Come to the show.
11: And David.
9: Well, there's been a lot of exhibitions on the arts and crafts movement, which is a very popular subject for many people. But this is the very first one to focus on Philadelphia and the Philadelphia region. And as Colin said, we've drawn on loans from some of our smaller sister institutions to bring them together and show how rich and deep the movement was here in the Philadelphia region. And so, again, we encourage people to come and see this, because we've brought things together that aren't going to be seen together again for quite a long time.
11: And, of course, this exhibit is going to come to a close October 11th. That is a Sunday. It's on view right now at the Philadelphia Museum of Art. The museum is open Thursdays through Mondays. Fridays, it's open late in the evening till 8:45, and they have entertainment in the big atrium, and it's absolutely fabulous and fun for all ages. It's open 10 to 5 the rest of the week. You get more information about this and everything else that we have talked about, visiting, membership, children's programming, all of the associated materials that goes with this. You can find it all at philamuseum.org. That's philamuseum.org for the Philadelphia Museum of Art. And my guest today, we have been discussing Workshop of the World, Arts and Crafts in Philadelphia, now on view until October 11th. With me today, Colin Fanning, the Louis C. Madera, the 4th Associate Curator of European Decorative Arts, Elizabeth Agro, the Nancy M. McNeil Curator of Modern and Contemporary Craft and Decorative Arts, and David Barquist, the H. Richard Dietrich Jr. Curator of American Decorative Arts. I can't imagine your business cards. Thank you all for doing this today.
10: Thank you. It's been a great pleasure.
11: Oh, well, this has been a wonderful conversation. Again, for more information about visiting the museum and seeing Workshop of the World, philamuseum.org for the Philadelphia Museum of Art. I'm Laura Lewis. This has been Philadelphia Focus.
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13: Good day, citizens, and welcome back to Comic Book Gurus Podcast. We are the show for those in the know about comic book movies, comic book TV shows, and comic book books. We're coming to you from the beautiful studios of WWDB 860 AM. My name is Craig Lagans, and with me, as always, is my Comic Book Gurus Podcast tag team partner, Mr. Rockstar Rob.
14: Hey, Craig, happy birthday.
13: Happy birthday to you.
14: And to you.
13: And to you.
14: And to you.
13: And to you.
14: And to you.
13: Thank you. Well, it's August now, so it's our birthday month when you'll be hearing this. Both Rob and my birthdays will have passed, so we figured what better way to celebrate August and our birthday month to talk about the top five superheroes we would like to spend our birthday with. And now we each made a list, and I haven't seen Rob's. Rob hasn't seen mine, and a good thing because Rob changed his list at the last minute.
14: On my way here.
13: I stuck to mine. So we're going to do, you go first. You name your celebrity. This is not in no particular order. We didn't rank them.
14: No.
13: We just picked five superheroes we would like to spend our birthday with. So, sir?
14: Okay. Well, I want a destination birthday.
13: Of course.
14: You know, who doesn't want a destination birthday?
13: Got to go somewhere.
14: So, do you want to know where I want to go?
13: Where do you want to go?
14: I want to go to the Soul Gem.
13: Oh, wow.
14: So I want Adam Warlock
13: okay.
14: to suck me and all my birthday buddies into the Soul Gem and have a party.
13: So your birthday starts with sucking. So you want to be in the Soul Gem just with all your birthday buddies or just with Adam? Or just
14: But, you know, Adam can come in and out of the Soul Gem.
13: Okay.
14: And, you know, as a avid comic reader from the 70s, mm-hmm. I know that he sucked himself into the Soul Gem.
13: Yeah.
14: And lived a pretty happy life until he had to come out because of Thanos.
13: Right.
14: So, okay. So, that's what I want.
13: That is a destination birthday. I don't know why I was expecting, I don't know, Wakanda, the Savage Land, some, or Asteroid M, but you went straight to the Soul Gem. Okay. So, you got sucked in. So, Rob's first is Adam Warlock. My first superhero that I'd like to spend my birthday with, and this is still coming down from the number one movie of the summer, probably of all of 2026 so far, but I'd like to spend my birthday with Spider-Man. And it doesn't have to be New York, but if we just swung around Philly, that would be awesome. Just because I got such a, I'm still coming down from Spider-Man Brand New Day. I saw it again over the weekend, and there's so many, like, you know, the video game footages they took right from the video game, some of the swinging going through the city is one of my favorite parts of the Spider-Man video game. So yes, if spend my birthday with Spider-Man swinging, again, doesn't have to be New York, could be Philly, any major metropolitan city, just swinging around. I wouldn't even mind being in the, you know, being Mary Jane, just hanging on.
14: You look like Mary Jane.
13: Exactly. I'm sure he wouldn't mind, but yes. Or even if he carried me like he did in Amazing Fantasy 15, just like under his arm like a football. I'd love that view too, because I'll stretch out my arm. So yeah, so Spider-Man's my one. So,
14: all right, that's a good choice.
13: Thank you, sir. So all right. Up next.
14: The Hulk. Well, Bruce Banner.
13: Okay.
14: And the reason I want Bruce Banner is because the Bruce Banner, we've had this talk. Mm-hmm. He's multiple Hulks.
13: Yes, he is.
14: So if all those Hulks come out, mm-hmm. I get more gifts. One person, I get more gifts.
13: So the multiple gifts you would get from
14: each version of the Hulk. So I'm only inviting one person.
13: Okay.
14: But in Bruce Banner, uh-huh. I'm getting a gift from Bruce.
13: Yeah.
14: Then he can turn into the Green Hulk. Oh, he can turn into Professor Hulk. He can turn into the Gray Hulk. And all the different Hulks, and I get gifts from every one of them.
13: But the gifts you get from, like, the Savage Hulk, I mean, you may not want. You may want to steer clear. Gray Hulk may just be a really moody guy, Mr. Fix-It, so he...
14: He's a mob guy. I might get money.
13: Or you might get whacked. I don't. That's a risky choice, Rob. I think your best safest bet would be Professor Hulk and Bruce.
14: I don't like Bruce, Professor Hulk.
13: You don't Professor Hulk. He would be the most rational to deal with. But I might
14: even get the Bruce Banner that, you know, I love, the one that when he reverts to Bruce Banner, he has the Hulk's mentality.
13: Yeah.
14: Then I could push him down and he could go Hulk butt hurt.
13: See, I knew you were just waiting for that. Another opportunity to say that. Okay, so you got Hulk. You got Bruce Banner. That would be your number two. Well, staying on that genre and that milieu, and that Hulk, my second superhero that I would love to spend my birthday with, and maybe an unpopular choice, but I don't care. I think this person and I would have a lot of fun. So my second superhero I'd like to spend birthday with, you went with Bruce Banner, you went Hulk, I went She-Hulk. I would have a blast with her, even if she was Jen Walters.
14: But you could get two Hulks. I could get Savage She-Hulk and regular She-Hulk.
13: I'm going with the regular She-Hulk. Some of us came to know and love in She-Hulk, the series on Disney Plus. You know, again, I wouldn't mind if it was Jen Walters, but being regular She-Hulk, she would be a blast to hang out with. And
14: You can't get in trouble because you have a lawyer.
13: Exactly. She can get me out of any jam, or she could even, if she's She-Hulk, she can pick me up and cradle me. But I would love to spend an evening with She-Hulk.
14: Wow, we're so close.
13: Yeah, we're so close. We're almost on the end. Okay, so I got Spider-Man, She-Hulk. You had Adam Warlock and Bruce Banner. It's two outrageous shows. I can't wait to hear what's number three. Where can we possibly go from there?
14: Ghost Rider.
13: Which Ghost Rider? Okay, do you want to...
14: Johnny Blaze.
13: Johnny Blaze, original Ghost Rider.
14: Because I want him to use the Hellfire to light my candles.
13: It's not so... Not to go on a ride with him. Not to, you know, maybe ride up a building
14: I just want him to light my candles.
13: Or fight crime. So you just want to use him as a glorified...
14: and anybody that gives me a rotten gift gets the pen and stare.
13: Wow. So you're envisioning a whole party.
14: Oh,
13: and,
14: yeah.
13: And he's going to...
14: Oh, I'm not even close to finish doing it.
13: Are we still in the Soul Gym? I'm guessing. We're in the Soul Gym. So you have one of many... You have Adam Warlock. You have one of many Hulks. And then you bring in Ghost Rider to that mix.
14: Yeah.
13: You're just spoiling for a fight.
14: Oh, this is going to be amazing.
13: I don't think you would even survive your own birthday. You put those three alone, putting them together.
14: Well, you'll find out how I'll survive.
13: Oh, wow. Okay, I'm hoping there's a... right now I'm fearing for your safety. My number three, I said Spider-Man, I said She-Hulk. Only because I know how much fun he'll be. I will probably get sick of him 5 minutes in, but Deadpool... I gotta have Deadpool at my birthday party.
14: He might piss everybody off at the party.
13: Again, that's my party favorite. I know I'd be cracking up. I know he would make me laugh. I know he gets along with the other heroes that were there. You know, him and Spider-Man, him and She-Hulk. She-Hulk and Deadpool, I believe, had a thing. But just the interaction alone would be, again, I would probably get about 10 minutes in. I'd probably, oh my God.
14: You might need a lawyer.
13: Yeah, I think this guy ever shut up. But just knowing how much fun he would bring and how much I've enjoyed his antics over the years, both in comic book form and on the big screen and small screen. Mm-hmm. Deadpool's my third party guest at my birthday. Since it's a party.
14: Sure.
13: Okay, yeah. Gotta have a Deadpool.
14: All right, you ready for my, number four?
13: Did you do three? So you had you had
14: Adam Warlock,
13: Bruce Banner, and Ghost Rider. So your number four is who?
14: Doctor Strange.
13: Why Strange? Now you could have had the birthday at the Sanctum Sanctorum.
14: No. I want it in the Soul Gem.
13: All right.
14: And I want Doctor Strange there because he's a magician and he can do magic tricks.
13: Pull rabbits out of his hat.
14: Yeah.
13: Jeez.
14: Just like Tony Stark said.
13: Now that would be, you're pissing off all your guests now. You're using Ghost Rider as a glorified candle or matchstick, and you're using the Master of the Mystic Arts as a puppet show of pulling rabbits out of a hat.
14: Entertains the Hulk. He was always good with the Hulk when they were in the Defenders.
13: Yes.
14: The real Defenders.
13: The real
14: folks,
13: Defenders.
14: Not the Netflix Defenders. No,
13: the real Defenders, Strange, Hulk, Valkyrie. Nighthawk. Yes.
14: The beginning was Submariner.
13: Yeah.
14: And
13: Silver Surfer
14: and the Black Knight.
13: Yeah.
14: You know, and Doctor Strange was always able to.
13: He was a calming influence on the Hulk.
14: So if we need it, we've got him there.
13: Yeah.
14: And he can entertain us.
13: And chill the F out. Wow. Okay. Solid choice on that end. My fourth guest would be someone else that I saw recently, She was in a big movie. And every time I've seen her, on screen, I just get a really cool vibe from this person, even though she's a trained assassin and can kill anyone. But
14: yeah.
13: Just having seen her again recently on the big screen, my fourth guest for my birthday party would be the new Black Widow, Yelena Belova. I really, really, really like her. Not just the actress playing her. She's cool. She's chill. I'll bring the mac and cheese. She could bring the hot sauce. All right. I like that combination. And she's always good, you know, in a group or just being by herself. Because if she wants to be by herself, we can go find a little corner and just, you know,
14: yeah,
13: talk. So, yeah, Yelena Belova, got to have it at a birthday party. Because she looks like she doesn't have a lot of fun. And her being there, especially with Deadpool and Spider-Man, where, you know, she's got a relationship with Spider-Man.
14: Yeah.
13: You know, and it's not big potatoes, it's small potatoes. Yeah, that's my fourth.
14: Okay, you want my fifth?
13: Yeah, lay it on me.
14: You're going to expect this one.
13: I don't know what to expect now.
14: The Thing.
13: The first four. Okay. Out of all the members of the Fantastic Four Thing.
14: I've always felt a connection to Ben Grimm.
13: A kinship to the,
14: yeah,
13: to the Thing.
14: Uh-huh. He was the guy that was there when I was growing up in, yeah, comics. Mm-hmm. So I just feel that no matter what my attitude will be, you know, mm-hmm, Ben will be able to sympathize with me. Yeah. And if anybody gets rowdy, it's, mm-hmm, clobbering time, man.
13: Of course. Of course. Well, see, and you're already setting up a Thing Hulk, you know, confrontation.
14: Oh, yeah.
13: That was your whole plan for this whole thing. Now I see it. Now I see through it. Having the Hulk and the Thing.
14: In the Soul Gem. With Doctor Strange doing magic and Ghost Rider lighting my candles for me.
13: Oh, my God. That's just, I bet you just invited a battle royal in there. And just, you know, because as much as Doctor Strange could calm down the Hulk and the Thing, those two guys together, oh, my God.
14: He could take them out of their body, and the, you know.
13: But even just having Strange and Ghost Rider, two other, you know, Ghost Rider dealing with Hellfire and Strange, you know, part of the, you know, Master of the Mystic Arts, the realm, they could clash right there because of Ghost Rider's connection to Mephisto.
14: Yeah.
13: I would think that would be.
14: But you think if Doctor Strange removes them from their body, mm-hmm, what are they? They're souls, yeah, in the Soul Gem.
13: In the Soul Gem. Okay, so I hope to God you can get out of this. Like, once this party is over, if you even want to call that, how do you get out? Are you stuck in the Soul Gem?
14: Like, I don't know.
13: See, that's the thing. I'm thinking ahead. I'm thinking ahead.
14: I don't know.
13: Wow, I fear for your safety. My fifth one, and you know, you kind of gave me a little leeway because I was on the fence with this one because you picked Bruce Banner,
14: yeah,
13: not the Hulk. Okay,
14: right.
13: So if we're doing, I sound like Spider-Man and Infinity War. Oh, we're using our made-up names. We're using our code names.
14: Yeah.
13: In this case, my fifth guest at my birthday party, because he would foot the bill, would be Bruce Wayne, not Batman.
14: Oh.
13: I want to spend my birthday with Bruce Wayne. He would foot the whole bill. We can have it at Wayne Manor. We can have it at one of his
14: Batcave.
13: At Batcave or at the posh estate. See, I don't know if I would want Deadpool in the Batcave. That's just a recipe for disaster. But having Bruce fit the bill in some big, or even you have it at Avengers Tower. With those four guys there, yeah.
14: But you know, the Joker might show up.
13: Yeah, I that's what I would run the risk. But if Joker does show up, Joker and Deadpool, oh man, I'd love to watch that. Or Joker and Spider-Man, they're no strangers to each other. But yes.
14: Or you could just throw Robin to the wolves,
13: yeah,
14: and let Joker kill him again.
13: No Robin. But yeah, Bruce Wayne would be my fifth. So my party guest would be Spider-Man. I mean, he can swing us there or swing me there. Deadpool, just because of the humor. Yelena Belova, just because Yelena and She-Hulk, just be great people to hang out with or just spend time with because we need some female energy. And Bruce Wayne would foot the whole bill. And being a billionaire playboy, you know he's going to come with some arm candy. No,
14: yeah,
13: offense. I apologize, folks. So, because he's got to play the part of a millionaire playboy. So I'm sure he'll bring company. And he could have it on his yacht, one of his yachts.
14: Yeah.
13: Yes. So, yeah, that's my.
14: All of them.
13: All at the same time.
14: Everybody's on a different yacht.
13: It would swing from one to the other. So that's my birthday.
14: It'll be a swinging birthday.
13: It'll be a swinging time. But I wouldn't be trapped, though. I mean, Spider-Man could drop me off at my place of residence, or Bruce could drive me
14: but
13: home in one of the, as many
14: is
13: cars.
14: Tranquil.
13: It's got to be tranquil, but you have all these combustible elements inside here.
14: Does it really surprise you?
13: It does, because I fear for your safety. Why you would have all those people in

0: one villain.
1: Right.
0: Yeah. So who's your villain?
1: Okay. I was on the fence because we just were guests on another podcast.
0: Yeah.
1: And the whole thing about villains mm-hmm. became like an anchor around all of our ankles, right? Oh, he's a villain or she's a villain. No. They're just doing this. Mm-hmm. So I had to think about it.
0: Okay.
1: And sure, I could have picked people like Sabretooth or somebody, you know, but I didn't pick Sabretooth.
0: Good.
1: And even like Sandman in the comic books was like sometimes a hero, sometimes not. Mm-hmm. So I had to go. I had to think. Mm-hmm. Who was I going to pick? And it's somebody that could be considered a villain, but not at the same time.
0: Okay.
1: And he appeared in a very early comic book of Fantastic Four.
0: Of course. There it is.
1: Okay. Mm-hmm. The Impossible Man.
0: I know. I knew it. Why the Impossible Man?
1: Because he can change into anything. Mm-hmm. So if we need chairs or a table, he can turn into it. Gotcha. Party favors, he can turn into it. Mm-hmm. Whatever we need, the Impossible Man can just pop and turn into it.
0: But Rob, what makes him a villain?
1: Because he's probably annoying like Deadpool.
0: Yeah. But I didn't see Deadpool as a villain, but you see Impossible Man as a villain.
1: Well, I think, you know, Stan Lee thought he was a villain because that FF-176, when he totally demolished the Marvel Studios because he wanted a comic book.
0: Yes.
1: And Stan wouldn't do it.
0: Right.
1: So he became...
0: He was a villain to Stan. Yeah.
1: Yeah. So he's a villain to Stan. So
0: gotcha.
1: I love him.
0: Mm-hmm. I know you do.
1: My other choice, I will tell you what my other choice was.
0: Yes.
1: And that could be controversial too. Galactus. Because at the end of the party, he could just eat everything, clean up. It would be a great cleanup.
0: It'd be a great cleanup. There'll be nothing left. Not even just like table scraps. There'd be no world left. He would just devour the entire.
1: But he would probably know better than to eat the Impossible Man.
0: Yeah.
1: Because in FF, I guess, 177, maybe?
0: Mm-hmm.
1: He ate the planet Pop-Up and got terminal indigestion.
0: Jeez. Okay.
1: When comics were funny and adventurous.
0: Yes, but way back when. See, I thought that's a good villain that
1: is he good or is he bad?
0: Yeah.
1: Well,
0: Galactus is definitely bad.
1: I don't know. Okay. He's a force of nature.
0: Yeah.
1: Is a tornado bad?
0: No, it causes a whole bunch of damage.
1: Which is the Galactus does.
0: And kills a lot of people.
1: And that's what the Impossible Man does.
0: Yes, it causes a lot of damage. Okay, so that's your villain, the Impossible Man. And with Galactus as
1: my backup.
0: As an honorable mention.
1: Yeah.
0: Gotcha. Okay. My villain that I would have at a birthday party, and I'm thinking practical, and I'm thinking, because I'm my party's on Earth, and it involves, you know, people that have a, you know, and not all of them have superpowers. But my villain I would have at my birthday party, again, only because I know he would fit the bill and because this man can act civilized when he wants to. And
1: I'm intrigued.
0: Shown himself to be a fine dinner companion. As long as his temperature's in check, no one insults him or his wife or he feels being talked down to. But the one villain I would invite to my birthday party, if only to see the dynamic between this person and Bruce Wayne, my villain guest at my birthday party, the kingpin of crime, Wilson Fisk.
1: Ooh.
0: That's who I would invite. Again, as long as we're civil, as long as he doesn't feel being made fun of, no one makes fun of his, if a waiter made fun of his wife, you know, he's dead. So, having him in chat, and again, seeing the dynamic between him and Bruce Wayne would be, you know, ideal. And because they both like opulence, they both like spending money, they both like looking good. So I know where I had this birthday party would be, you know, upper deck.
1: So do you think Batman would go, I'm Batman, you're Fat Man?
0: I hope not. Again, that would be something that would piss him off. And I'm trying to keep my dinner guests calm at the birthday party after all. So, and, you know, just seeing that between Bruce and Wilson, you know, Bruce knowing that Wilson is a crime boss and Fisk knowing full well who Bruce Wayne is and, you know, there may be some envy there, but just seeing that dynamic play out, that's what I would. So that's why Wilson Fisk would be, he'd bring a

0: insanely expensive gift. So that alone is why I would invite Wilson Fisk to my to my birthday party.
1: Your party,
0: mm-hmm.
1: you do not think it would be a volatile party?
0: No, because of the calming influence. I mean, Deadpool would definitely rub some people the wrong way, but between Spider-Man, Yelena, She-Hulk, I think it'll just be a fun conversation type party where we're just all just relaxing and enjoy each other's company.
1: And you don't think I can have a fun, relaxing party at mine? My soul world?
0: No, not with Ghost Rider. Not with the Hulk and the Thing in the same room. No, Rod,
1: they've
0: you
1: been
0: can't.
1: Buddies.
0: Yeah, they have been and they have not been. And I still fear about Ghost Rider being used as like a party trick. Here, light these candles. Okay, get out.
1: I think I'm inviting everybody as a party trick.
0: Yeah, it's got to be. I mean,
1: Ghost Rider lights the candles and
0: Doctor Strange.
1: Strange does party tricks
0: with his ego.
1: Impossible Man is the party favors.
0: Yeah, I just see that as a recipe for. Now here's where I was. Where you threw me because I thought I knew exactly who one of your guests was going to be.
1: Okay.
0: Initially, you know, I thought I said Rob gave me five. Superheroes you want at your birthday party. Yeah. I thought you were just going to say the Fantastic Four plus Supergirl from the Flash movie.
1: Oh.
0: So I thought, okay, well, that I know Rob's list. But you threw me a curve. You only pick one member of the Fantastic Four. But what surprises me the most about this, Rob, on our birthday week, and this is our birthday month, given the opportunity to get to have any superhero as your guest at your birthday party, you overlooked Howard the Duck.
1: I didn't. I thought about Howard the Duck.
0: And why isn't he at your birthday party?
1: Because
0: then?
1: He doesn't offer anything to the party, except if you're going to cook him.
0: Oh, my God. So you wouldn't want to hang out with
1: Howard? I thought about Howard.
0: I thought about, too, as soon as you proposed this list. Howard the Duck's on that list, duh.
1: But I'm like, what's he going to do?
0: Talk. You don't want to talk to Howard the Duck? You want to hang out with Howard the Duck? So you want to put your party guests to work. I see it now. Everyone here has a function. This guy lights my candles. This guy pulls rabbits out of his hat.
1: This guy is the party favor.
0: This guy is the party favor. And you just bought Hulk and Thing just so in the hopes that they would fight. You bought Bruce Banner so you can get a present from each Hulk.
1: Yes.
0: So everyone there is there to work.
1: Oh, yeah. I'm getting something from everybody.
0: Oh, my God.
1: Adam Warlock gives me the location.
0: Man, so your birthday party is free. Everyone comes with.
1: It's my birthday.
0: It's
1: supposed to be all about me.
0: It's your party. You can cry if you want to. Yeah, okay. See, I went through I want to have birthday party with people that I'd like to hang out with. And every once in a while I have something, a perk, like swinging around the city.
1: Sure.
0: Or getting an insanely expensive gift.
1: Riding in the Batmobile.
0: Or riding in the Batmobile.
1: Or the Batboat.
0: Or even sliding down the Batpole.
1: Or the Batcopter.
0: Or the Batcopter. Yeah. But see, I'm when I look at Yelena or look at She-Hulk or even Deadpool, there are people I'd like to, you know, to spend time with.
1: Well, I'd like to spend time with all these people.
0: But you want stuff. And see, I want to laugh. I want to enjoy each other's company. You want someone to light your candles. You want a magician to pull a rabbit out of his hat.
1: Absolutely.
0: You want different presents from every single Hulk. But Howard the Duck brings nothing to the table.
1: He's there. I thought of him. If we were doing like 10 heroes, I would have him. But I'm like, I'm afraid they cook him.
0: Oh, wow. Well, you know.
1: The Hulk might eat him.
0: Ghost Rider could cook him.
1: Yeah, you know. Ghost Rider hits him with Hellfire and then Hulk eats him.
0: Would you ask Doctor Strange while you're in the birthday party with the Soul Stone to change Howard the Duck into Howard the Person or find out what happened to him?
1: There was a... You know, in the Howard the Duck comic book, there was an issue where Dr. Bong, okay, people, if you don't know who Dr. Bong is, he was this villain whose head was a bell.
0: Right.
1: And his one hand was like a ball.
0: Mm-hmm.
1: And he would hit himself in the head.
0: Yeah.
1: And it would go bong. Yeah. And, you know, and he turned Howard the Duck into a man.
0: Wow.
1: So there was an issue that it said Howard the Duck, and then it was crossed out and it said human.
0: Jeez.
1: And I didn't like Howard the Human.
0: Well, no one did. How long? It lasted one issue, right?
1: Two issues.
0: Two issues, okay. Yeah. Okay. So you,
1: but yeah, he could have got with Bev.
0: Yeah,
1: Bev was his love.
0: Exactly. Okay, so that answers my Howard the Duck question. Again, still really surprised.
1: He's a backup.
0: Yeah, he's in case someone calls out, you know, or can't get out of the, I still don't know how you're getting out of the Soul Stone. Ladies and gentlemen, first of all, thank you for indulging us this in crazy, improbable conversation we're having about, but this is Rob and I's birthday edition show. You know, we both have our birthdays. Mine was the 10th, Rob's is the 12th. We're recording this in between both of our birthdays. So when you hear this, both of our birthdays will have passed. So thank you for indulging us in this our birthday special edition where we have our favorite superheroes at our birthday party. You threw me for a loop, Rob. I didn't know we were going. I didn't know we would suck or get sucked into.
1: That's just how I am rolling with this, you know. It's my birthday.
0: It is your birthday. And
1: it's your birthday, so you should be getting stuff out of that.
0: I'm getting stuff. I'm getting.
1: Well, Kingpin's rich and Bruce Wayne's rich.
0: I'm getting something. I'm leaving with something. Okay. And even if I just swing it around the Philly with Spider-Man, that's
1: I guess
0: something
1: She-Hulk else. Has money, too, because yeah, she's a lawyer.
0: She's a lawyer.
1: So
0: yeah,
1: you could be getting some good stuff.
0: I thought about that. So this is where we're going. Yeah. So. Yeah. But happy birthday to you, my friend.
1: Happy birthday to you.
0: Thank you. And this has been the Comic Book Gurus Podcast. And we'll see you in the funny papers.
1: Bye. See ya.

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6: 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And I'm so glad to be here live on tape with Pete Trabuco. And we've got, of course, Max, who, you know, like Max has got... Max, do you do any other radio stations? Because we got six here at Beasley Media. Now, I know the last time we spoke, you were just doing WWDB, which is the AM talk station.
7: Yeah.
6: But now, have they given you more rein to go other places?
7: Not yet. I would love to. I think when the moment comes, absolutely, I would love to work for other stations. But at the moment, I'm still with the promotions crew, so I'm working the street crew events. So if you're out by a McGurk's or other sort of outing events, you'll probably see a table with me and some other gentleman or lady handing out tickets for something or t-shirts, but I would love to produce more.
6: So if I come by, you could give me a whole bunch of stuff and I don't have to do anything, right? Okay. Because I've been here 6 years on this radio.
8: Talk to me after the show.
6: Okay. I've been doing this for 6 years in the radio. No one's even offering me a Coke.
7: No.
6: You know? Well, you know, maybe Diet Coke, but, you know. So bottom line is I get nothing. In fact, I had to get a tour. You know Laura here. She's fantastic.
7: Love Laura.
6: Laura's amazing. Amazing woman. Folks, anytime you listen to this station or any of the other five stations, all the commercials you hear, that is Laura. She's doing an amazing job.
7: She is.
6: And one time she gave me a tour of the place, all the other stations and everything. And I'm sitting there like a young kid peering into the window with my nose against the window going, can I go in? And they won't let me in. They won't let me in. I'm stuck in the AM station. And even though we're a good station, it would be cool to hang out at MMR or MGK or even the Fanatic. Okay, because we do talk Eagles. We do talk 76ers. You know, we do talk the Phillies. And, we talk sports. But they won't let me in there either.
7: It won't let you in.
6: And the country station, XTU, one of my favorite stuff. And in fact, Michelle's on that. I said, Michelle, man, can I go on the air? And, you know, she goes, nope, can't. You're an AMer. I don't know what that means. I'm only kidding. She didn't say that. But when you get your key, you know, and they're going to give you one of those keys, man, you're going to lend it to me, right? So I can just go in there and just pretend I'm you.
7: Might lose my job if I do that, Pete.
6: You will lose your job if you do that. So don't do it, okay? I'm just going to have to go with you, you know. Or get Laura and say, Laura, listen, can I get another tour? It's been a year since I got a tour. So can I get another tour and take pictures this time? So anyway, beautiful Saturday afternoon. We have got a great guest. Okay, now normally we don't really, in fact, this is the first time that I'll be covering this topic on the radio. So I hope I do a good job, because every day you got to learn something and learn something new. Today we have an amazing, amazing person, Mickey Angelo Petrillo, okay? And he is an author, he's a philanthropist, he is an activist, and until, I guess at 59, I believe, he went from being a woman to a man, and there's a whole process to going through all of that. And there's a documentary that's coming out real soon. He's a book author. He's got his own, offices and store available. So let's delve into this. And like I said, I really, really want to know more about this, because I don't. I'm one of those people that, I keep my blinders on. I look straight ahead. I don't look at anything. I don't do anything. That's not right. So Mickey, how are you doing today? And thank you for being on my radio show.
8: Hey, Pete. Hey, Max. I'm happy to be here.
6: Okay.
8: This is amazing.
6: Well, listen, thank you for being on. As I said earlier, you know, a lot goes into what you've done. And it's something that's very courageous. Okay. That's the word I want to come up with. That's the word I am really, really going to emphasize, is the courageousness of you actually doing what you did. A lot of people would never go ahead and do that. They just would not. Or they would just, you know, live a life, unfortunately, that wasn't what's supposed to be. So I introduced you as an entrepreneur. Okay, see, there you go. I'm losing it already. Author, performer, community personality. You're a stand-up as well. And living openly as a man at age 59. So tell me about all the things. And I know that you there's a section here that you're also have some I guess other issues that occurred, bipolarism and so on down the line. So tell me about your life. Tell me about New Jersey. Tell me about when you grew up. Where were you, and where did you grow up in New Jersey?
8: In Bergen County, New Jersey.
6: Okay.
8: With a big, large family. My grandmother had 13 brothers and sisters. So okay. I had a lot of aunts and uncles and a ton of cousins. And I grew up in the same house. My grandparents built a 3-family house. You know, my grandfather was from Italy. And, you know, family stays together. So me and my parents, my uncle, aunt, and 2 cousins upstairs. So it was very close-knit, you know, family, but it wasn't, you know, it was a big close-knit family, but there were things going on in me. So, you know, but, you know, nobody has a perfect childhood, but it was great. It was great because of all the aunts and uncles and a great grandmother for many years. Uh-huh. We learned so much, and we were, you know, 100% Italian, you know, and that's really cool, all the good food.
6: Well, you know, whether in Philadelphia, whether you're in New Jersey, or whether you're in New York City, you know, when, I don't know, Max, because you don't look Italian to me, okay?
7: I don't look it, but my last name is Valino, so.
6: Oh, you are? Oh, my goodness. Oh, you're from Northern Italy, I think, or whatever.
7: I believe so.
6: I can tell by looking at you. See, the Italian family, we talk with our hands, like I'm doing right now. I got my hand going, okay? And we're loud, okay? And we're loud.
7: Oh, my family's definitely loud.
6: And basically, loud. I don't know about you, Mickey, but whenever we had a discussion, we never did it in the living room. It was always in the kitchen. We did all our discussions in the kitchen, okay? And from what I'm looking at, you were the only girl in the house, okay, with all the other boys. That must have been interesting as well.
8: Oh, yeah. Well, my first cousin, who's like a year ahead of me, is a boy. Then came the girl. Then my little cousin is a boy. So when the princess was born, whoa, you know, I was the first great-grandchild, you know, as a girl. I was the first girl. My grandmother had 2 boys. I was the first girl in the whole mix of that family. So, yes, princess was dressed up in the bows and the dresses. And, you know, I was everybody's little doll in the house. I got a lot of attention, especially from my grandfather.
6: There you go.
8: I got a lot of attention from him. They yes. finally got the little girl they always wanted. Well, unfortunately, that's not what I wanted, but boy, was I spoiled.
6: Well,
8: anything Michelle wanted, she got.
6: Well, listen, I'll tell you, man, that's a pretty good deal. I mean, but you know, you hung in there for 59 years before you changed. So, you know, I mean, obviously, being a woman is something, you know, people don't understand this, but, you know, when I was younger, you know, I had doubts too about who I was. Okay. When I was younger, obviously we all do. When you become a teenager, you know, be early teenager, you somehow have to, you have doubts sometimes about stuff. So when you went to school, when you went to elementary school and stuff along those lines, what did it feel like? I know you say that something wasn't right and you were just trying to key on that. When did you know that there was something that was not right here? And how did you deal with that?
8: I just knew. Well, when I told my mother that this is how I felt,
6: how old were you?
8: Anything about transgender.
6: How old were you then?
8: I was 59 when I realized I looked better as I did something, and I'm looking in the mirror and I said, I was wearing a binder and I'm looking in the mirror and I'm saying, oh my God, I feel so comfortable. And I just thought, okay, I'm a man. I didn't know anything about transgender. I didn't know anybody. And so I ran, you know, to my mom and I told her, well, first therapy, then my mom, and they told me, my therapist, oh, this is what is happening. And that's where all your anger was coming from and your depression and stuff like that. I went to my mom and she goes, oh, it all makes sense. You were always pulling off your dresses, taking your bows off. And she told me about a time when I was going off to kindergarten the first day. Uh-huh. They had laid out my, you know, dress and fancy shoes or whatever. When I went in, saw them on the bed, I hid them. And I put on a pair of pants and a shirt. And I was, you know, yelled at for that. But we were running late. I got up to the school. Kindergarten teacher, Miss Stoop, looks at my mom and says, hi, I'm Miss Stoop. What is your son's name? I never knew that before. Yeah. So my kindergarten teacher thought I was a boy. I looked like a boy to my family, and that's why I was told that they were always trying to make me look more feminine. Because when people stopped, you know, when I was little, would say, oh, well, they call me son. So they purposely put pink on me, and they purposely put lace to try and make me. And I just thought I was a tomboy all my life. You know, I played sports. I was the best in sports. That's where I felt so comfortable because I was able to be me. I wasn't Michelle, a girl. They just saw the athlete out there, you know, kicking butt. And so that was my savior, being on the court, being on the field, whatever. And I just thought, you know, then at 30, a girl kissed me and it was like, wow, this makes sense. Even though I dated men and didn't like it, but didn't know what was wrong. And at 30, the woman kissed me and that was great. But then at 59, and I hated looking at myself. I couldn't look in the mirror. So here I am looking in the mirror going, wow. And so immediately, that was in June of 2023, immediately I started doing my research. And there wasn't people in New Jersey doing these surgeries. I thought I was going to have to go to New York. Luckily, my surgeon had just started a practice in New Jersey at a hospital. My other doctor that does my hormone therapy, he had just started. They had just started. So, you know, did all my appointments. And in September, I made my appointment for top surgery, torso masculinity surgery. I started my testosterone therapy in October. My surgery was December 27th, and it was just all full force. I just ran into it. And a lot of people, it takes them years to get up the nerve.
6: Oh, yeah.
8: I'm 59, and I didn't care what people thought. I was like, I was happy. You know, I immediately stopped. I bit my nails forever. They tried everything. The minute I said, I'm a man, weird, I stopped biting my nails. My medications came down. My whole personality changed. My friends who have known me since childhood were like, you're more confident. You're different. You've always been funny and outgoing. Yeah, I was outgoing, but it was a facade. Now it was outgoing genuinely, and I was funnier from my heart. It was, everything was true. I was more authentic.
6: Yeah.
8: And it was just an amazing feeling. So now it's like, okay, what matches my inside can now match my outside. I was born a man, but whatever happens in the womb, born a man inside, always was a man inside, but my outside was female. Just like inside you, they decide whether you're lefty or righty, what color eyes you have, you know, if you're gay or not gay. It's all decided in that mommy's tummy. And I was a man stuck in a woman's body for 59 years. And now I am a man, and I'm, you know, but it's not easy. All the surgeries, the medications, and, you know, the testosterone, it will affect my heart, kidneys, and and is it something else that they have to keep an eye out?
6: Oh yeah,
8: every 3 months.
6: No, there's a lot you have to do there. And again, very, very courageous at what you're doing and what your story, which basically we'll talk about. So for those just joining us, we're talking with Mickey Angelo Petrillo, and we'll be back with Live on Tape right after these messages.
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6: 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That's 631-506-6600. And of course, this is Pete Tribuco. I am here with an amazing guest, Mickey Angelo Petrillo. And Mickey, you mentioned something that you wanted to change because you looked in the mirror and you didn't like what you saw. Okay. I'm 67 years old. I will tell you this right now. I look in the mirror, I turn the lights off. Okay. And I don't think, and I don't think if I went to become a woman, it would make any difference. I'm ugly. Okay. I'm just freaking ugly. Okay. So
8: stay in your lane.
6: So I'm going to stay in my lane because I got no other choice at this point. You know, I mean, maybe I get a facelift. I don't know. I don't even know if I should even do stuff like that. I don't know. Max, you're a young guy. What do you think? You think I could get
7: I think you look wonderful, P. You're being too harsh on yourself.
6: Oh, there you go. Yeah, that's good. Yeah, right. Yeah. So, you know what? I used to teach, Mickey, and I used to teach like high school. And I remember I've done a lot of things. Obviously, I'm a pilot. I flew in the Air Force, did some stuff in sports. And we're going to talk sports in a second. But I tell you, when I go to the students and they say, you know, Pete, so what's it like being closer to death? I'm like, thank you. Appreciate that, Mr. Students. And, you know, so they actually did that to me a few times. And it's like, yeah, I guess I am kind of close to the death. So, but
8: if you're going to talk about sports, Mets or Phillies?
6: Well, I tried out with the Mets in 1982. So I'm a Met fan. The Yankees didn't call me.
8: All right.
6: The Yankees didn't call me. Well, they were good back in 82, by the way. If you recall, the Mets were awful in 82. That's why I got the tryout, okay? Because they were desperate.
8: That's awesome.
6: Okay? But, yeah, no, I'm a Mets fan. They won the last four games, which is good. We're getting there. Obviously, they're not going to be like the Phillies. By the way, the Phillies, Max, they never called me either. Because, you know, I would have been a Philly.
7: They really should have.
6: I think I could have.
7: I think they're missing out on something.
6: Yeah. Now, the Mets are so bad now that I could probably play at 67 years old and do just as bad as they do.
7: You should send the original letter, too, and say, hey, I know it's been a while, but you still taking anybody? I'm willing to try
6: well,
7: out.
6: Well, you know, I gave the original letter to a girlfriend. I never got it back. I had a jacket. Mickey, I had a jacket. It's one of the old cloth jackets, you know, the old Mets jackets.
8: Oh, yeah.
6: I gave it to a girlfriend. I never got it back. So I'm never, ever, ever doing that again. But let's talk sports. You were an athlete, Mickey, a women's athlete.
8: Mm-hmm. Yes.
6: What sports did you play?
8: Softball. I was a pitcher, and I won many awards for that. And volleyball.
6: Okay.
8: And basketball. I was varsity from freshman year. I'm very competitive.
6: That's hard to
8: do.
6: And
8: not only did I play three sports, but I held down two part-time jobs. Because I was, from small age, it was like, okay, the paper route, collecting newspapers before it was popular, plastic or cans it was back then. And I was just doing anything I could, even though I came from an upper middle class, well-connected family in the olive oil business, we'll just say. It was just, you know, I wanted my own money. I just liked it. And so I did both, and I excelled in both. So
6: which sport?
8: I love sports.
6: Which sport did you like the most? Out of all three of them, which was the one that you liked the best?
8: Softball, because I was really good at it from a young age. And I'd go to all-star games. My uncle would take me to two or three a day on a Saturday when I was like maybe, you know, 11, 12 years old. So that was my favorite. I wish I was better in basketball.
6: Well, there's a picture on your website of you in the Royals softball outfit, okay? I'm looking at it and I'm saying, I don't think I'd want to face her. I was getting 90 mile an hour fastballs from, you know, John Franco, you know what I mean? When I was there. So, but I'm looking at, you know, softball, and these are the things that people don't understand. You know, us guys, okay, we think, softball's nothing. We can hit that. You cannot hit a softball. I can hit a 90 mile an hour fastball. I can hit curveballs. I can hit screwballs. I can hit sliders and sinkers. But I'll tell you one thing, the motion of a softball, if you're playing fast pitch, is so different. Instead of going from up to downward direction, you're going in the opposite direction where you're going low to high. And most people don't understand. That's hard to hit. I mean, did you have any good stuff besides the fastball?
8: Well, back then, you're talking the 80s, you know, or actually the 70s, 80s, we didn't have what they have now. It's like, holy, what they're doing now in college and stuff, reason you can't hit is because you don't know where that ball is coming from because of all the movement.
6: Yeah.
8: But back then, it was just, you know, they just threw it in there. There was no movement. I was the only one at the time that was doing like a, I was going across my chest behind me and throwing it. It was so fast, nobody could hit it. So I was getting shutouts.
6: Yeah.
8: People just couldn't hit it back then, but nobody else did that. And they tried to teach me not to do that. And when they did, I just couldn't get it. I wanted to go across my body behind me and throw it.
6: Sure.
8: So I was fast when it wasn't, you know, known back then.
6: You know, I was watching the Little League World Series, the Women's Softball World Series. And these kids are 10, 12 years old. They're throwing 67, 68, 69 miles per hour. And the colleges are up in the 70s. Okay. Now, mind you, it's 46 feet, not 60 feet, 6 inches. So that's coming in equivalent to 90 miles an hour from a softball stance, which I think is pretty incredible, by the way, these days.
8: Yeah, and also you don't know where it's hard to see where the ball's coming from because of all the movement.
6: Okay. Well, listen, so yeah, I can see athletics being something that you would love to do, and you were very good at it, obviously. I'll let you know a little story. I have a friend of mine, real close friend, out of Florida, and he was my publicist when I was writing I wrote two books, and I had a publicist that would go around and, you know, promote my book to all these other radio stations and other places like that. And for many, many years, I would get all these different invites to all these different radio stations to talk about my book. Okay. Recently, about 2 years ago, she, physically, she was having some issues being a man. A lot of medical issues for whatever reason, okay? And finally, I think maybe 2 years ago, I spoke to him, and I said, so what's going on? She goes, well, I lost a lot of friends. I lost my business, but I am now a woman. Okay, and for me, all these medical issues are gone, mentally as well as physically. And every time we go down to Florida now, I just love to hang out with her. A totally different person, and it's just absolutely amazing the transformation that took place. And she's a much better person now than she was, and she was a great person before, but physically, no ailments, and I'm just so happy that she, you know, made that decision. Again, a very courageous decision that you made too as well. So, you know, I'm glad to hear those stories. Tell me yours now. Tell me yours. You made a decision at 59 years old. Did you want to make it earlier? Or you just decided to hold off on that until it was just too much?
8: First, let me say thank you for being you and accepting your friend. I really appreciate that. I wish more people would. And just seeing her for her. So thank you for that. No, I never thought anything. I mean, I just didn't. I just thought I was a tomboy and a lesbian, and that was it. And, you know, I just identified as that. And I didn't want to be called a boy. I didn't want to be called she or him. Or I felt I was a boy. That's how I wanted to be addressed by in the gay community, boy, because there's different, you know, there's butch, femme, all these different things. So boy, B-O-I. But no, never thought about any surgeries, never thought about anything. And when I looked at myself in the mirror and I saw that reflection back, and then I started thinking about everything in the past, and it all made sense. And my father died in 2021, and a few months before he died, I was having a meltdown twice about having to get dressed to go out. And I didn't have anything to wear. I was 100 pounds heavier. I didn't have anything to wear. I didn't want to go. And then when I calmed down, he said, do you have gender issues? I said, I have no idea what you're talking about. No, I don't think so. And he just hugged me and he said, I love you. You can, you know, I'm here for you. Another month later on Father's Day, the same thing happened. And he said the same thing. I had no idea what gender issues were. I didn't know you'd become a boy or a girl. This was what I was handed at birth. So I just jumped in. A lot of people, it takes a long time to make that decision, especially the young ones, because they're afraid of the rejection, being kicked out of the house or whatever from their family. I didn't think twice. I didn't think about the consequences. I didn't think, you know, I just felt it was normal. I look like a man, you know, and that's what I want to be on the outside. And it all just made sense because on the inside, that's how I always felt. I treated women like a gentleman, open doors, you know, buy them a drink, whatever. I was a man in every other way. So I just went full force. It didn't occur to me until, you know, there were situations, you know, where family has left, friends have left, you know, my mother, I'm her only child and she left me. But I don't look at who's left. I actually thank them. It has given me more courage. I look at my chosen family now, and I have people in my life that want to be in my life, not because they have to, because they're blood, they want to. So that's very powerful. That these people, because of my personality now, I'm a better person. I thought I was good before, but it's like, you know, and I've been given this second chance on life. And so in my eyes, I know what my purpose in life, why I was put on this earth, and it's to change the perception people have of the trans community through humor and a radical connection. Because I have a special talent. I'm funny. I'm somebody you want to get to know. You know, people follow me on social media because of my personality. They always did. Uh-huh. Because I just know how to reach people. And there are really no trans men out there that, you know, we could look up to. Only trans women of color. So I was like, I have to do this. So I'm out there getting, like, it's so great that you want to know. I will talk to anybody. Out of respect, I will answer any question they have to help them understand. I don't even know everything anymore. Yet, I don't know everything. So I will tell anything anybody wants to know.
6: Okay.
8: The surgeries are hard, difficult. I chose to have top surgery and torso masculinity surgery at the same time. So it was a lot more difficult and 3 months of, you know, recovery. But what I did was hide myself. I have like 30,000 followers on social media, but I wouldn't let anybody see my face until I had a big 50 people there, extravaganza, the man I was born to be, extravaganza. And I came out as Mickey for everybody to see for the first time.
6: Well, that's good. That's
8: so good. It was crazy, but I'm a 14-year-old boy. I'm going through puberty. I have pimples, oily skin. My voice was changing. I couldn't talk loud. My voice was changing. There's so many things. My skin gets thicker.
6: Yeah.
8: I was just in Aruba for 4 weeks. I didn't get sunburned. I didn't have to put after sun lotion on because your skin gets thicker. Your skin is oilier.
6: Okay.
8: I'm sorry, I tell my women friends, I lose weight quicker. Man loses weight quicker. It goes from your hip to your stomach. That's why men have beer bellies, you know. So a lot of things change you don't know. So really, I'm 2.5 years old in a 62-year-old man's body. So there's a lot to learn. Not here to help me.
6: Good for you. Good for you. So we are talking with Mickey Angelo Petrillo. He is an entrepreneur. He's also an activist. And we'll be back with Live on Tape right after these messages.
10: 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I'm here with Max, and we have got an amazing guest, Mickey Angelo Petrillo. And since transitioning, Mickey has embraced stand-up comedians or comedy, public speaking, pride events, open mic performances. He's an advocate through visibility, and he has a larger-than-life personality, humor, and willingness to connect with strangers. And his memoir, Walking the Earth, First as a Woman, Then a Man, chronicles his journey toward living openly as himself. So tell us about that memoir. I'd like to hear about that, Mickey.
8: Well, since day one, when my name became legal, I went on social media when the judge, it was December 20th, 2023. So I went on social media. I said, I'm proud to announce, as of today, my name is Mickey Angelo Petrillo. I go by he, him. You don't have to understand it. I don't have to explain it. I ask you to respect it or move on quietly. And from that point, because of my personality, I posted everything, my journey on Facebook or on social media, because I wanted people to connect. You can't hate somebody. You can't hate me if you haven't met me. Well, some people do, but I'm not just a trans person. I own a business. I have a cat. I'm all these things besides that. So if they came on this journey, which was hilarious, all the things I had to learn, then I could touch them. And they have thanked me. Thank you. I was ignorant before. So I was doing all these funny things and telling them. And they were like, you should do something. You should write a book, go on podcast, do all this stuff, comedy. And I was like, no. And then I put the book away, and a couple of months ago, back in February, a friend said, let's bring that book back. And it's funny. It's relatable. It's a short, nice read. And it just shows you like the silly things that happen. Okay. I was in Aruba for the first time, and my legs were itching me. I'm walking and I'm going, oh, do I have spiders, ants? No, it was the wind. I never had hairy legs before. It was the wind going through my leg. It was shaving was different, I learned to shave and you nick yourself. All these funny things were happening and I had shared them with everybody. So that's what's in the book, all the silly, funny things, so that you can connect with Mickey, the silly, funny person. And people have thanked me and said, I didn't know anything. You have taught me stuff and I appreciate that. So it's just my funny story. It's just my personality is in it. You know, living life, uh-huh. First as a woman for 59 years, then as a man. And, my brain was a woman's brain for 59 years. And I have to deprogram that and reprogram that. That's not easy. Even my cat, for 1 year, she had a mommy. Now she had to learn she had a daddy. She's been in therapy for the last year and a half.
6: That she really...
8: Yeah, because she's very confused because you smell differently. Your scent is different. And so she had to get used to that. No, really, she's not in therapy, in case, I don't want anybody to believe there's cat therapists out there. But yes, she has issues. So I decided to, my friend said, okay, let's write the book. And we did. Glad we did, because it helped. Now it's helping. It came out June 4th, helping to fuel our other project with our films. And so... and helping us get money to back the films going forward. So it's funny and everybody loves it. And it was so fun to write. But I haven't read a book in over 10 years. So it's funny how I haven't read a book, but I wrote one.
6: Well, see, that's my excuse too. People say to me, when was the last book I read? I don't know. I've written two books, but I've not written any. I've not been able to enjoy another book. And there's two reasons why. Number one, my eyesight's really bad. I'm going to need one of those, you know, one of those books in which basically it's either Braille or basically you can, you know, it talks to you, unfortunately. So where can we pick this book up? Where is it? Where is
8: on
6: it?
8: On my website right now.
6: Okay.
8: And then by Monday, hopefully, it's on Amazon. My friend Jimmy and Eileen are working on putting it on Amazon over the weekend.
6: Okay.
8: But right now it's on my website, which is www.mickeyangelopetrillo.com. Very easy, .com.
6: Yeah, so let me repeat that. That was Mickey, M-I-C-K-Y, Angelo, A-N-G-E-L-O, P-E-T-R-I-L-L-O.com. And as I said, basically it's a good website. Eileen, let's talk about World Star Publishing or Public Relations. Isn't she cool or what?
8: Oh, my God. I hired them like a week ago.
6: Yeah.
8: All my friends know her and use her. But she is crazy, and we get along so well. She's in Bermuda the last few days, and she's texting me. I'm like, would you go play with your family and stop texting me? I'm going to take away your drinks. And she sends me a picture of her on the boat, steering a boat. I said, that boat isn't moving. They just put you on there for the picture. She goes, you know me so well. And I've only known her like a week. And within like 24 hours, she had me on all these press releases and stuff.
6: Oh, yeah.
8: Within like 24 hours. They are amazing, amazing people.
6: She's good. And I'll tell you one thing. She knows everybody in the entertainment industry. I mean, everybody. I walk into a room and there are people that I listen to, Jackie DeShannon, Tony Orlando, you name it. She knows every single person. And it's like you walk in the room, you're like, yeah. And when you look at her, she's just so cute. You know, it's like, how could she know all these different people? But she knows her business. Okay. And Jimmy Starr also is an amazing person as well. But they do a really good job. You listen to them. They know what they're doing. They're very good at what they do. Before you know it, you're going to be not just doing a local radio station in Philadelphia. You're going to be on Good Morning America. Okay, Mickey? So that should be the goal, by the way.
8: You can't not love this. Her personality is so big. I was at Randy Edelman's Carnegie Hall show, and everybody was around her. They just magnets to her.
6: Yeah.
8: And her energy level. And Jimmy's more low key. But she is just, we getting along so well. And what she's done for me already is just amazing. So I'm so happy I reached out to her.
6: Well, like I said, you have a good story here, and one that basically is definitely different. And for those, again, that want to pick it up, you just go to, at this point, go to Mickey's website, Mickey Angelo Petrillo. That's MickeyAngeloPetrillo.com. You can pick up the book there. And then later on, probably in the next couple of weeks, you can probably get it on Amazon or Prime or whatever books are being sold. So, you know, there's going to be an ISBN number. So you're going to be able to go ahead and do that as well. So anything else you want to bring up? Because I know you're an activist. And you're a public speaker, and you're also a comedian. You go on and you tell jokes, and I believe you've got stuff scheduled. I think as appearances wise, how did that come about that you became an activist?
8: Well, more of an advocate. But I found out the other day activists are a little bit more whatever. So advocate, yes, I go to all these events, New York City Pride for Trans Youth. I was there. I go to all these events and I speak especially to the trans youth, and I'm just trying to give them positive. I'm here for you. We're all here. We're one big community. So I'm out there. I'm out there educating. I go to synagogues. I go to different churches and I talk to them and give them and ask, let them ask questions. So I'm out there just trying to teach people through humor, though, through funny humor, not political or shoving stuff down their throats. I'm just trying to be funny, relatable. So they listen. And so that's been fun. We've been, for the past year, there's been a camera crew following me everywhere because we have a project called The Man I Was Born to Be.
6: Yes.
8: And they've been following me, voiceovers. I couldn't do anything. So my director, Andrew Rasmussen, is followed me everywhere. And he tells me 24 hours in advance, you're doing stand-up comedy in New York City Club tomorrow. I was like, what? I've never done that. What? So I did it. You know, Michelle could never do these things, but Mickey is just like, wow, okay, no big deal. I'm going to do this. I get nervous. And he filmed it for, there is a film being made about me besides this big overall, The Man I Was Born to Be. We're doing, where Dominique Jackson is the executive producer, and a friend of mine, Stacey O'Reilly, is a producer, and then I have Andrew Rasmussen, I say that right, and they have created a film about me that I really don't have much involvement with, and it's out, going out in film festivals. We're not announcing the name yet, but it's going to be a docuseries of different things about me and my life that they've been covering for the past year. So that's exciting, and I'm just doing things, slam stories. I'm just doing everything and anything, and I'm getting out there to spread the word. But through humor, that's the big deal. If you start yelling at people's stuff, they're not going to listen. No. The walls go up. So,
6: no.
8: I have to ask you, you're a sports guy.
6: Yeah.
8: Can you know who I'm named after since I played softball and my name is Mickey?
6: Oh, Mickey Mantle, of course. Come on.
8: Yes. Number what?
6: Number
8: one.
6: Number seven, Mickey Mantle.
8: All right.
6: Wait, when we come back from break, I will tell you a story about Mickey Mantle. And you're listening to Live on Tape. We'll be back right after these messages.
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0: 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I'm here with Max. I couldn't do the show without Max. Could you imagine, Max, if I was there, I would like destroy the whole system. I mean,
1: oh my gosh, I'm always nervous when I'm on the board. I'm like, am I clicking things right? Can they hear me? Is this good? Oh my gosh.
0: I mean, not just my show. I probably would like erase all the shows on the radio that are basically on tape. You do not want me. And I did this. I was a DJ in the 70s and the 80s.
1: Okay.
0: And you had the old big pods, you know, you had the big giant pods. There wasn't much there. You had a microphone pod. You had speaker pods.
1: I know what you're talking about.
0: The turntable pods. So you couldn't mess that up.
1: No.
0: But, you know, whenever I walk into that room,
1: there's
0: so many buttons. I'm thinking, oh, there's no way. There's no way I would be. So thank you for doing this. I appreciate it.
1: It is my pleasure, Pete.
0: You're welcome.
1: It's my pleasure.
0: So our guest today is Mickey Angelo Petrillo. And he is, well, since transitioning, Mickey has embraced stand-up comedy, public speaking, pride events, open mic performances. He's an advocate through visibility, and he has a larger-than-life personality. His memoir, Walking the Earth, First as a Woman and Then as a Man, chronicles his journey through living, well, openly about how he is and who he is. So we're really glad to have him there. Now, Mickey, you brought up, obviously, Mickey Mantle, who was one of my biggest. I love the guy, you know. In 1967, okay, I was with my dad. We bought $2 tickets at Yankee Stadium in the bleachers. Okay, $2, right? You know, back then they used to have those plaques, those graveyards in center field. Okay, and until I got really old, I always thought that Babe Ruth was buried there on the baseball field in center field. I thought that because there's three of them there, right? And I really did think that. But in 1967, when I first went to see Mickey Mantle play, I was in the center field. Mickey was playing first base. Unfortunately, Mickey did a lot of drinking. I don't know if you probably know that, Mickey, obviously.
2: They all did, yes.
0: Yeah. So I remember the first inning he struck out. The second inning, I guess he grounded out or something. Or the third inning, I guess he grounded out. And that was it. They took him out of the game. They put Joe Pepitone in. And now I'm sitting there going, Mickey, right? Waiting for him to get up. He didn't get up again. Evidently that he had a hangover, and unfortunately, I never saw him hit a home run at Yankee Stadium. I was so sad about that, but he was one of my favorite, you know, him and Roger Maris together, you know, they were the Eminem brothers. They were just absolutely amazing people. So let's talk about you now. Let's talk about, now you're doing comic routines. You're doing actual stand-up comic. Where are you doing that in Philadelphia? Can you tell Eileen to get you in Philadelphia? We want you here.
2: Okay. Hook me up. Or Eileen, hook me up. I did it in New York City right now because I live in Jersey. So that's where my connections are right now.
0: What was it like? You must have been nervous doing that.
2: Yes. And I wrote things down and I wrote them on my hand.
0: Okay.
2: I'm old. So I wrote them on my hand where everybody else was reading it off their cell phones or a tablet. So I was up, and now I'm sweating, so there went all of my notes.
0: Oh, no.
2: I was like, okay. And I'm telling that to the group. Now, everything I planned to talk about didn't get laughs as much. But once I just started talking, everybody was cracking up. So I'm better off the cuff than trying to plan what I'm saying now in speeches also. But I try to think, and what's the funny part is just what they're laughing at is me being a man and all the silly things versus a woman. So that's how I'm related to these. That's my, and how do I need to remember those things? Because it's my life, so I don't have regular jokes.
0: Okay.
2: You know, take my wife, please. You know, I don't have regular jokes. It's just my life, which is one big joke.
0: Well, it's not a joke. Basically, like you said, you just started a new life 2.5 years ago. Okay, so you're a bit. Well, by the way, just so you know, my wife thinks I'm 15. Okay, I don't mean age wise. I think I act 15 years old. Okay,

0: So that's kind of good that she still thinks I'm young, and that I act like a teenager, as they say. But no, they're not laughing at you. They're laughing with you because these are stories
1: yes.
0: that are interesting, and I'm sure they also can see resemblances to their lives as well. Maybe things that they don't talk about. Maybe things they want to do that you actually came out and do it. Again, very courageous at your age. I mean, at your age to do something different with your life. I that's tough.
1: My age, because I'm a senior citizen now, Pete.
0: Well, that's what I'm saying. I mean, look, yeah. I'm old. You can't teach an old dog new tricks. I believe in that. I really do. I mean, I'm sitting there and I'm like, I'm so, you know, do you want to take up, you know, I guess playing an instrument? Hell, I can't even remember my name half the time or what I ate yesterday. And now you want me to learn the guitar or the piano? Oh, and by the way, with the piano, I got two broken fingers that never healed properly. Could you imagine me trying to play the ivories with fingers that go in a little? It's like, no, you don't want me to do that. So that you're a better person than I am, okay? Because you did stuff, you know, that basically most people don't do. So again, very courageous move on your end to go ahead and do that. We got about 3 minutes left. So I want to talk about people like yourself that unfortunately are going through what you went through. What advice, because we got a lot of Philadelphians out there, what advice could you give them to take that next step and do something to improve their life?
1: Reach out to somebody in the community. You feel all alone right now. I felt alone. Do your research. Find a local center. Find other trans people, or, you know, it's not just trans people. It's really anybody who's ever been, you know, alienated and, you know, been judged before anybody met them. Okay. So reach out the trans community and reach out to them and talk to somebody. And then you won't feel alone. Go to some groups and try to find yourself, because your friends and family may be supportive, most likely not, and they don't know anything. So reach out. That's what I would tell them, reach out.
0: And that's good. We got about a minute left. Can you give me your website one last time?
1: NikkiAngeloPetrillo.com. Okay. I also have a business.
0: Sure. Tell me about that. Got 30 seconds. Go ahead.
1: Real quick. Okay. Baskets and Beyond in Oradell, New Jersey for 33 years. So there's a lot of funny stories. Read the book and or go online and you'll read the stories of how my customers had to forget Michelle and know Mickey and difficulties.
0: Well, that's good to hear. So thank you so much, Mickey. We do appreciate it. On behalf of myself and Max, thank you so much. And we'll talk with you again all next week. Have a great afternoon, everybody.

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17: All right, ladies and gentlemen, welcome into the Labor Show with J. Doc and Krause on WWDB Talk 860. In the driver's seat for Krause, this is J. Doc. Today's show is going to be a very impactful show. Got lots going on around the country. Everybody knows we've got a great relationship with the United Steelworkers. Jim Savage is a part of our Labor and Energy Board, and so so much going on. And so today we're going to talk about the lockout at British Petroleum Whiting Refinery. It's located in Whiting, Indiana. And it's an extremely serious situation. I'm happy to bring into the program Eric Schultz, who's the president of USW Local 7-1. Eric, how are you, sir?
18: Good. Good morning, Joe. Thank you for having us.
17: It's a definite pleasure. Sorry that it's on this particular issue. You know, we've been talking about it for a while, and it's certainly a serious situation. When I introduced the broadcast, I said the lockout at British Petroleum Whiting Refinery. Okay. And, you know, there's approximately 800 skilled refinery workers that are locked out. Okay. And having said that, you know, more than 98% of your members have rejected a proposal. But before we get into it, tell our listeners the difference between a lockout and a strike.
18: Yeah, certainly. They're both economic tools utilized during negotiations. One, obviously, the strike is a tool that the workforce, the union, could utilize to withhold their labor, to put some economic stressors on the company, to try to bring them to back to the table, to try to bring them to a fairer contract. Lockout is the inverse. The company just closes the doors, turns off the badge readers or whatever it is in your facility. Doesn't allow the workers to come back to work. So we are currently we're over 4 months into a lockout where our members, we want to be back at the table and we want to be back to work. The company has chosen to lock us out of work.
17: And so one of the things I find interesting, and this is important, is that we're this is British Petroleum. Okay. And we're keeping that narrative. Okay, they're AKA BP, but we're keeping that narrative because we want people to understand that it is a British company that is locking out American workers. Okay, and having said that, let's talk about it, if you will. Talk about the situation at a glance, how we started and what is going on there.
18: Yeah, sure. So we began a bargaining in the beginning of this year, early January, we began bargaining, met pretty consistently. But for early on, we recognized, let me back up, even before bargaining started, in the oil industry, it's common for these corporations to have contingency training, whether it's strike or lockout training. So they'll train their salaried workforce ahead of time so that they're certified, legal to run the units, things like that. It's their strike or lockout training began earlier this round of bargaining than it ever had in the past, and it was more intense. So there was a lot of chatter inside refinery from hourly and salaried folks that it just seemed like something was brewing, something was inevitable. So we kind of had that in the back of our minds. So we really were bracing, getting ready for this, trying to get the word out as much as we could. So once we started bargaining, they put the proposal on the table, and it wasn't a series of proposals. They said it was 10 proposals. Overall, it was well over 100 pages. Just dozens of proposals that were all interlinked. And it was just completely rewriting our contract, basically shifting all power from something that's moderately fair to slightly in favor of the company in a lot of ways. I mean, our CBA, I wish was better in certain areas, but just completely shifting it into a management's rights CBA, collective bargaining agreement, which would just completely strip our rights away. So, and it was just, you know, we didn't really get very far during negotiations. They gave us the last, best, and final offer. Our membership, we took the membership for a vote, and well over 90% of membership was able to show up to vote, which is difficult to do when you only vote for, you know, a 14, 16 hour block on a single day. And 98.3%, I believe it was, rejected it. So the company came back and locked us out after that.
17: When did your contract, your previous contract, when was it up?
18: February 1st.
17: Okay.
18: So in oil, we have national oil bargaining. So that's February 1st is a common expiration date across the country for USW represented locals that are on pattern, on date with national oil bargaining.
17: And so I think we talked about this before. When we actually, you know, delved into the labor and energy. So I worked at Sun Oil as an iron worker for 6 months when I was a young man, and I was the job steward. And so I'm familiar with the industry to an extent, but it's a little bit different because as iron workers, we have, it's an important part of our, what we do as part of our trade, but it's not the majority. We rarely have thousands or hundreds of individuals, unless it's a lockdown, you know, working in that situation. However, friends of mine did work for the USW. Good friend of mine, Mike Giaquindo, went to high school with him. And when in Philly, when the PES refinery got shut down, and when we were doing everything we could to try to stop it, man, it was an education of epic proportions. I saw hundreds of people lose their jobs. And it was just impactful. Not the same situation. But having said that, what I'd like you to do is convey how important, okay, to the USW, you know, and what an integral part of your, you know, what you guys do, the refinery is.
18: Yeah, so I mean, this is the largest inland refinery in the country. Certainly, the largest in the Midwest. We feed the Chicago airports, Detroit airports with jet fuel. I mean, diesel. Obviously, the Chicagoland area is a major intermodal transportation hub, and this refinery is at the center of that. And from a steelworker perspective, we've got hundreds of thousands of represented members across the country in the oil industry.
17: And so we're talking about a major impact to your membership. What do you and as I listen to and the surrounding community, by the way, okay, and a lot Absolutely. Of family members, okay. And so what do you think sparked this situation? Where so when we look at the proposal that was turned down. Okay, by the members, by 98% of your members was rejected. We talk about it was eliminating jobs, reducing wage rates, weakening bargaining and seniority rates. Okay, and so it almost seems like what we strive for in labor is bargaining in good faith. Okay, and so having said that. You rarely get a situation where it's that weak that 98% of a union's members, you know, turn something down. Why the shift in such bad terms? You look at it like it's union breaking, union busting. You know, what feedback are you getting?
18: Yes, it's absolutely. This was preordained by British Petroleum. I mean, before I go down there, let's just say the entire, I mentioned national oil bargaining. The rest of the country, the corporations and all the locals all agreed to pattern bargaining. There's only one other site. There's a site in California that's got some issues going on. It's not a full-blown oil refinery. It's like a chem plant. So we're the only well, only oil refinery in the country that management decided that, no, Pattern's not good enough. Not only is Pattern not good enough, they said at the very onset of bargaining, we're not a part of national oil bargaining. We're not forced to honor it. We're no longer going to recognize it. We'll listen to it potentially, but we don't care. Now, this, and we saw this, they ran this. This playbook has been run before, and I don't know if you're familiar, but there was a lockout in Beaumont, Texas back in 2021 that stretched into 2022. It was about 650 members were locked out. The one of the individuals that was on the bargaining team, while those men and women were locked out, British Petroleum hired him, brought him into their fold, and he started scouring all of our collective bargaining agreements for the various sites. And he's been kind of behind the scenes here ever since 2022. It's pretty much the exact same playbook that they ran down in Beaumont, Texas, and with the intent to just eliminate the union. So that's 100% what this is.
17: And so, they got a playbook. Okay, that, you know, this is obviously an intentional move. Talk about the sentiment. Okay. Of the members, obviously they want to go back to work. They're ready to work. They're united, but and they have community support. But what you know, and you're doing a fantastic job representing them. But talk about the sentiment and the spirit of the members at this point. We're talking 4 months being locked out, and these individuals want to go back to work. Obviously, they have to do it during the right terms that we always say, and this is vitally important, that the difference between being in a union and not being in the union is just the difference between a job and a career, okay? And so talk about the spirit of your members right now.
18: Yeah, sure. I mean, I think when most people think of Indiana, they don't think of a strong union state. I mean, it's a right to work state, but Northwest Indiana is kind of its own entity. We're part of the greater Chicagoland area. So we're blessed with having just strong union in our blood out here. A lot of people out here came from, third, fourth generation union families. So our membership, they were ready for the fight. To me, you ask kind of, what the mood is and what the emotion, like, to me, there's two pieces here. There's one, as far as the union goes, they're just digging in and getting stronger. There's people that have gone out of state to find jobs just because the longer that we can stay out, the longer we can, last to win this fight.
17: Sure.
18: Other people are just pouring 40, 50 hours a week into the union hall to try to help run the picket lines and help assistance committees and things like that. So from a union standpoint, people get tired, people get frustrated, but overall, solidarity is extremely high, I would say. I'm not really feeling a lot of panic. The other side of that coin, though, is in the workplace situation. I have never seen morale so low. I mean, talk to people that have been out here for 30 years. People are just completely fed up with this corporation. People are just begging them to sell it. I mean, there's been rumors about other Shell or some other third party coming in and buying it. And most people out here are just begging for it because they're just fed up. And people are wondering, how the heck am I even going to go back to work? How am I going to look these people in the face after they'd starved me out for 4+ months?
17: And they've also dropped out of organizations across the country. So they're not interested in certainly being, and I'm talking about energy organizations, that advocate on good jobs and, obviously good policy. And so obviously not team players and a rogue company. But when you, how many members are in your particular union overall?
18: Overall, we've got just under 900. We've got several bargaining units. Besides the refinery, we've got a plant across the street that's a British Petroleum plant, also called Whiting Clean Energy. We represent them. We represent our plant guards, and we represent Kinder Morgan, which is like a co-processing handling facility attached to our refineries. So we've got about 900 members.
17: So let's do this, okay? Because the overwhelming majority of your members work at for British Petroleum. Is that correct?
18: Absolutely.
17: Okay. So we, you know, this is a massive situation, massive problem. Okay. And like we say, when in labor, you're as good as your leadership and you guys, you know, yourself and your team are fantastic leaders. You're dealing with an organization, that is not bargaining in good faith. Let's do this. We're going to take a quick break. We're going to have more from the Labor Show with J. Doc and Krause and our guest, Eric Schultz, President, USW Local 7-1 in Indiana, in just a minute.
19: 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Jim Stevenson of Chapman Ford on the Boulevard says, union yes. 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
17: All right, ladies and gentlemen, welcome back to the Labor Show with J. Doc and Krause here on WWDB Talk 860. I'm J. Doc in the driver's seat for Krause, and our guest is Eric Schultz, President USW Local 7-1 in Indiana. And the conversation's about the lockout at British Petroleum Whiting Refinery, okay, located in Whiting, Indiana. Okay, it's a British company locking out American workers, you talk about union breaking and union busting and not bargaining in good faith. Okay, you're talking about over 800 members in a union that has 900 members. Okay, that are locked out. We talked about in the first segment. the difference between a strike and a lockout. Well, this workforce is ready, willing, and able to go back to work in a moment's notice, okay? But they're dealing with an entity, a company that they helped build, okay? You know, refining products that have created the reputation for that refinery, okay, that is just coming in with a plan, you know, and they have a playbook situation to put these individuals out of work. And so, again, here with Eric Schultz. Eric, where are we right now?
18: With bargaining, we're kind of just in a stare down phase. You know, we've met off the record several times recently. We're looking to meet again very soon off the record. Meeting off the record with in the hopes that, you know, perhaps you could be a little bit more free to speak and make some headway. But every time we've met, the companies really, they just want to continue to tell us how important all of their proposals are and how they need them all to be competitive. And when we ask them, well, you know, show us some data, who are you trying to be competitive with? They can't or won't show us any data, which is part of the reason that, you know, one of the many labor board charges that we filed against the company. And one of the reasons that we believe that this lockout's illegal and they've been bargaining in bad faith all along. Because again, you want to slash, you want to slash wages, you want to eliminate jobs, you want to just take over management's rights in sweeping areas, but you don't want to show us, well, who else has what you're asking for that you need to be competitive with. It's just a wish list.
17: Well, having said that, you know, the elimination of more than 200 USW positions, okay, reducing the base wage rates for many of the remaining job classifications, weakened or eliminated important bargaining rights, undermining seniority and job security protections, and of course, required a substantially longer notice period before workers could exercise their right to strike, I'm sure, to get replacement workers. Obviously, this is the existence of your union, of your workforce. Okay. And when you talk about the playbook, okay, what's typically the next step in this playbook that they're running, okay, in order to try to break the union historically?
18: At least historically, in the background, it's going to be a time. It's all a waiting game, right? They understand psychologically, emotionally, economically, the longer they go, the more people are going to suffer. So they're hoping that they can starve us out, fracture families, get people very, very, very scared about losing their house or, you know, being able to pay, you know, pay for the kids' college. So that's been running in the background, and that's going to continue to run until one party flinches, unfortunately, you know, or until someone intervenes and gets them to be, for the first time, sit down and bargain rationally and fairly. Now, then, my expectation, the next steps is they'll throw some curveballs out there to try to rattle the membership, some letters to the homes talking about being permanently replaced. You know, sending them to the homes, by the way, so that the spouses open the mail, the spouses read it, the family knows about it before the worker knows about
17: intimidation, it. Intimidation, of course.
18: Yes, absolutely. So that when you come home, you're hearing it. You know, so I just expect some of those kind of games.
17: And so, you know, when you think about it, okay, and you had mentioned Indiana's a right-to-work state, but Local 7-1, like you said, is different, okay? Northwest, when you talk about, so underestimating the workforce and the passion of the community, you know, would be a mistake. And so Northwest Indiana, talk about it again. It's a strong union community, okay? You know, you guys maintain 100% union participation. Delve more into that, if you will, just in case these individuals are underestimating, you know, the commitment of the workers. And we're going to get, by the way, into the support of the community in a second. But I want our listeners to understand why Local 7-1 is different.
18: Yeah, so in case people don't know, if you don't have the pleasure of living in a right to work state, right to work is it's heinous legislation that allows people to freeload, allows them to get all of the benefits of the union. You have to grieve for them, arbitrate for them, collectively bargain for them. They get to enjoy everything, but they don't have to pay dues. So again, it's heinous legislation, but the one silver lining here is that when you have that in the background and then 100% of your members choose to sign a card and choose to pay their union dues, that sends a message to the company, right? So this local is I got to watch my language. I'm used to talking union hall language, not into a radio, but this union is pretty tough, right? This membership is tough. So, they ran this, there's only been two lockouts in the oil industry in the last 25 years. And the one guy that came from Beaumont is the common denominator. They brought him up here. Now he's up here doing the exact same thing. There's a difference, though, in Texas, also Right to Work, their membership was, I believe it was maybe 55% dues paying, 45% non-dues paying. So that membership, those men and women were, they were awesome. They were
17: tough. They were divided. Right.
18: Right. But the ones that did pay the dues and that did hold the line, I mean, you got to tip your cap. Like those guys and gals were amazing. 10 months when you already had almost half your group that was, ready to cross. So, but here when we have 100%, I think they're trying to run the same playbook and they're just... They didn't realize what they're getting themselves into up here.
17: Well, it's interesting because it's the race to the bottom. Okay. It's a very interesting when you talk about right to work legislation. Now, let's just touch on that for a second. And right to work states, because anybody who's not familiar with paycheck protection and right to work, you would swear that's got to be good for us, right? In other words, that has to be, who wouldn't vote for right to work? I want to have the right to work, the right to work for less. And you just said something incredibly impressive, that your workforce is 100% dues paying. I mean, the commitment in that where eventually, you talked about in Beaumont, when you have a divided and split workforce where individuals are, not paying dues, okay, which does not allow their union to have the resources to represent them and provide the resources necessary to move forward, eventually that 55% of workers that are paying are going to go underneath of, and it's going to tip, and now you don't have collective bargaining. Half of your most of your membership, and that happens. And so right to work, people, if you're listening and you're thinking that that's, we've talked about it a million times, so you should know. But obviously right to work means right to work for less. Now, I'll say this about Eric and don't take this personal because I know you feel the same way. But we always say Philly's the number one union region in the country because, of course, we got great leadership. By the way, you represent great leadership and great membership, okay? And so having said that, having that type of workforce, that type of community has to be as a result of great leadership. How does that happen? And I imagine also... family values and community and generations of United Steelworkers, obviously, working at a 7-1. How did it that voice of solidarity come into play? Because it is incredibly impressive.
18: I mean, it comes into play just seeing the sacrifices that people are willing to make. On a daily basis without a gripe, I get people are frustrated, but for the most part, you see people walking in every day to come do their picket duty, and they got smiles on their face and they're making the best out of it. I mean, we got people putting, loudspeakers and Weber grills out on the picket line and having a party with it. That's to me, that's solidarity. That's showing like, guys, we're in this together. We're going to make the best out of a bad situation.
17: Yeah, it reminds me of a saying that I love. As I was walking past a picket line. Oh no, I actually we were interviewing individuals on a picket line in Center City a couple years ago, and the guy that I was interviewing, he said to me, "Well, we just want them to know that we're going to be here one day longer than them." Okay, and that solidarity is so important to know that everybody's got everybody's back. And so let's talk about the, you know, the community, okay, the community support, okay, and the community continues to rally behind the locked out workers. And so let's talk about some of those, you know, examples. Your local credit union is allowing affected members to defer loan payments. Jump on there, Eric, because this is just incredible.
18: Yeah, absolutely. I mean, starting off, you mentioned with that credit union, Tech Credit Union. I mean, not only did they come out with, you know, modifying their loan program specifically for 7-1 members that were locked out, but the kind of the more silent stuff where, you know, three guys from one of their branches come in with 24 cases of water, drop them off, say thank you guys, and they leave. So, you know, it's the financial donations as well. I mean, they're throwing money towards a poker run, a motorcycle poker run that we've got coming up. It's just on and on and on again. We've got pizza places. We got a local Aurelio's Pizza, Beggar's Pizza. You know, once a week they're coming out with 8 pizzas, dropping them off at the hall so that we could feed picketers throughout the day. You know, we've got locals, a local in Delaware that's donated $20,000 3 times already. We've got a local in Texas that's done very similar. And retirees sending a $25 check a month. I mean, it's just the support has just been absolutely amazing. You know, I don't know if that's just a product of, you know, that support for unions in this country is on the rise and people are really getting fed up with the corporate greed in this country, or if it's probably a combination. The oil industry is a pretty hated industry, and out of all of them, British Petroleum is probably one of the worst. So maybe it's a combination of people being more and more pro-union and really disliking this company. But it you know, I can't put a finger on exactly what it is, but it's been amazing.
17: Yeah, well, I can tell you that it's amazing. And I think what happens with people, you know, just in general, understanding that, especially in today's world, okay, where, you know, the environmental movement is always, you know, coming down on our traditional energy industry to the point where they want to, you know, give it away, you know, to oversee. You get a company like British Petroleum and, you know, they want to take, you know, their company and run it the way they want to run it at the detriment of the members. And certainly when you look at what they're trying to take away, they're trying to destroy, you know, the union and the surrounding community. At that point, you know, they're leaving, you know, people without a choice. We have something in Philly, the Union Rat, okay, and I don't know if you guys have ever seen it, but it plays a nice loud, you know, piece of music with it. But one thing people don't realize is people are being taken advantage of, and at that location. I wonder, Eric, if you would, do the people and the general public understand not just what British Petroleum is trying to do, okay, the rights and the benefits they're trying to take away, but also you know that, you know, that what they're doing is union busting, and it will impact the, you know, rising tide raises all boats. It will impact not just the union workers, but it'll impact the entire community.
18: Yeah, Joe, I think it's mixed. It's hard to break through the news cycle with stories like this. People are just inundated with news and social media, right? So I feel like a lot of people get a headline and then they move on. Maybe they get a paragraph into a story and then they move on. So I think that's some of the people. Other people, I think, in the community are very well aware of what's going on. But overall, like, there is an awareness. There is an awareness that there's a battle. There is an awareness. And I think a lot of people do just look at it on simple terms of corporate greed versus workers. And then others kind of have a better understanding of what's going on. So it's kind of the whole gamut.
17: So let's do this. Let's take a quick break. We're going to have more from the Labor Show with J. Doc and Krause. and our guest, Eric Schultz, who was the president of USW Local 7-1 in Indiana, in just a moment.
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17: 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This is J. Doc in the driver's seat for Krause. We're talking to Eric Schultz, who is the president, USW Local 7-1. We're talking about the lockout in Indiana at the Whiting Refinery of 800 workers from the USW, from British Petroleum, a company who was locking out American workers. And so we talk about your workforce. And how, you know, impactful this is, but also the solidarity. Let's also talk about, if you will, the building trades that also, and the other unions that are working in that facility. What is the situation there?
18: Yeah, so British Petroleum has really taken a hardline stance. I mean, it started with us first in around 2014. But it quickly grew to where you could see that they were kind of taking the same position with the union trades. And initially back in 2014, 2015, I really feel like a lot of the tradespeople thought that, well, if they can get the USW out of there, well, so what? That's just more work for us to do in there, which is obviously just, that's not the right way to look at it. You know, we talked about the playbook. We've seen this playbook coming for, this is a separate playbook, but you look down on the Gulf of Mexico, all the oil refineries around the Gulf of Mexico, Texas, Louisiana, they used to have heavy union density and heavy union trades. They ran out the industrial union, whether it was the steel workers or another one, And then the next group to go was the trades. Then they replaced the trades with non-union workers. And you know, my predecessor was preaching that. His predecessor was preaching that. Be careful. We got to stay together. And now we're seeing it. They brought in a group from Baton Rouge, Louisiana, called Turner Mechanical, Turner Industries. They are the general contractor. So there's a single general contractor for all the maintenance work. Everything goes through them, and they have a union side and a non-union side. So the majority of the work, the first pick of work goes to the non-union side. Whatever they don't want, then they shift it to the union side. So we're seeing a lot of the trades folks either just in disgust drag up and leave over the last 6 months. Others are just being forced out, and we're seeing more and more non-union folks come in. See, union scaffold builders. We have our own scaffold builders. The company's trying to eliminate that position. We have a good union trades scaffold builders. The company's pushing them out, bringing non-union folks in. Metals mechanics, which is, you know, pipe fitting, iron working type of thing. Same thing across the board. We're seeing, and I think, you know, you talk to any tradesperson out here, you know, they see the same thing, that the company's trying to push the steelworkers out, and they're trying to push the building trades out as well.
17: And you know, is it a conquer and divide type situation where they're, you know, also pairing unions against? I mean, you can see sometimes, first of all, when you talk about jurisdiction and work, okay, I can imagine that they're, you know, potentially doing all kinds of things. What is the scope of the work of the USW when it comes to a refinery?
18: That's a great question. So we represent the operators that are, you know, the 24/7 operators that run the units. That's the biggest group that we have. We also represent a lot of maintenance workers. I'm a machinist. We have machinists, builders, metals mechanics, instrument electricians, etc. Cranemen. But then we also have some of like technical groups, like our laboratory, our inspectors, our environmental techs. As far as, you know, jurisdiction, where it comes in with the trades, our maintenance groups, we're currently staffed to handle the routine maintenance. We're not staffed to handle in the oil industry. I'm not sure out by you guys, which we call them turnarounds in the spring, the falls, when we have ours shut down multiple units and just go to town overhauling. A lot of that work is going to go to most of that work is going to go to the union. At least it used to go to the union trades. Now the company's trying to give more and more of it to non-union workers. And then the day-to-day routine maintenance, you know, it's our goal to handle all the routine maintenance, and then whatever the special type of project, compressor work, things like that, that are highly technical, we try to get that as much as possible. But like project, you know, building new units, total overhauls, a lot of that goes to the union trades, or at least again it used to.
17: And when you're dealing with shutdowns, and we all know that, you know, a shutdown is where, you know, we all get the opportunity to make our money. And so that's a big opportunity. Do they hire union and non-union? And by the way, and this is just educating the public and the listener, but are there different scales when you're talking about, pay scales, for the non-union workforce and the union workforce, or is there a prevailing wage?
18: No, there is no prevailing wage. And as a matter of fact, even the union trades, most of the companies over the last, you know, I mentioned since 2014 is when a lot of this started. A lot of the companies have taken cuts. They're British Petroleum's was refusing to pay the wage increases that the unions got. So the company, either they were passing that down to the workers, or the company was absorbing that loss of money. So there's, even within the unions, they're not making what they would if they go to U.S. Steel down the street. And then the other piece is then they were flooding with apprentices. So that's kind of how these companies, even the union companies, were trying to still make ends meet, increasing the ratio of apprentices to journeymen. Now with the non-union people, now it's absolutely the strikebreakers that they're bringing in, they're paying very well. But as far as the day-to-day people, they're absolutely not paying.
17: Well, let's be honest. They take advantage of the non-union workforce because they can. They're not united. They're vulnerable at all costs. I wonder what the – and I you got to sit there and wonder what the difference in the wages are. You know what I mean? And the benefits packages and all those things. So when you look at the general public, thinking about this, okay? You know, one of the great things about labor is we're represented, but this didn't like our labor community, our unions did not come about because we were making great pay and we wanted to make more. Workers historically have gotten taken advantage of. So now you have workers who are happy to be taken advantage of, undermining, obviously undercutting, the union workforce and those wages. Okay. You know, that's a situation that a lot of people don't know.
18: You mind if I jump in on that one?
17: Please, please.
18: I mean, the wages are one piece, but even if their wages are equal, to me, that's not where they're really, where they really undermine us. The stop work authority is something that unions, the steel workers, our predecessor, OCAW, oil, chemical, tonic workers, PACE, those unions, they fought for stop work authority. That is one of the biggest things that we see when you bring non-represented people in here. They are afraid to stop a job because they know there will be repercussions. The company says all the right things, right? They put elaborate policies in place that most people can never understand. And then they expect you to follow them, but they don't want you to follow them actually, right? They only expect you to follow them when stuff hits the fan and then they pull the permit and then they find out, well, you did something wrong. With these non-union folks, they just keep their mouth shut. And we see with injuries too. Instead of reporting an injury, they put the guy in the truck and they drive him out and it never happened at work. So that is, to me, a much bigger undermining than wages, because it's actually, they could pay them $1 an hour more than us.

0: obviously the benefits of a union workforce, okay? Trained, our apprentices, you never have to worry about not being able to man, when I say man, I'm talking about men and women, man a job because you have an unlimited workforce that's there to support big projects like that. Let's do a little comparison, Eric, if you will. And just to ID the show, you're listening to The Labor Show with J. Doc and Krause here on WWDB Talk 860. Our guest is Eric Schultz, who is the president of USW Local 71 in Whiting, Indiana. We're talking about the lockout at British Petroleum and, I mean, the disgraceful lockout there. We're not just, like you said, we talk, unions more than just about wages. It's about benefits. It's about dignity. It's about safety. Talk about safety, if you will, Eric, and the fact that, if you're unprotected, you choose not to do something, it's very likely, I did a non-union show, a show with non-union workers who called the union one. This was in Philly on Broad Street at night in a hotel. Okay, so give you a great example where these guys were going up they were going up 12 stories on an elevator, an outside elevator, carrying their equipment up. They were calling their families, telling them, if something happens to us, we just want you to know what happened. Finally, they couldn't risk it anymore, and they had to call for, so they called the union. We brought them on. Talk about the protections that they're not afforded and how they're getting taken advantage of. And this is what British Petroleum is advocating for.
1: Yeah, absolutely. Got to go to me. Like, it goes back to stop work authority, the ability for anyone to be able to, if I see something that doesn't seem right, let's just dog it out. Let's step back, take a look at it. Let's talk to some people. Let's look at policy, see if there's a better way to do it. The reason that we're able to do that is because people before us fought for that right. And in a non-union shop, these non-union trades that come in, they'll still say that they have the same right, but they know, and it'll never be that, well, you got cut loose because you stopped too many jobs. There's going to be another reason, but you're an at-will employee, so they don't even have to actually give you a reason. But yet, you will be getting your pink slip and taking your toolbox out of there if you're stopping a lot of jobs. So that's a big part of it. Another part of it is just the amount of committees that we have and the amount of time that we have joint committees. We have a refinery process safety committee, a joint health and safety committee, a maintenance committee. This is the hourly representative members sitting at a table with members of management trying to talk about why things are unsafe or how we can make things safer. And you don't have that in these non-union settings.
0: And so there are opportunities just beyond belief that where these individuals are getting taken advantage of. It's the race to the bottom. I know we only have a couple minutes left, but I'd like to talk about obviously moving forward what is the prognosis in regards to, I mean, you guys are doing a great job. Your members, obviously they have our support, and we're going to be promoting this broadcast across the country, but what can the general public do? Okay. I'm driving up the street. I see a gas station says BP on it. I'm being sarcastic. I'm not going there. Okay. What can our listeners do and community members do to support, your efforts, the union, and, let our voices be heard that we oppose what they're doing, breaking the union conditions, we want them to hear our voices. What can we do?
1: We've got a website that we popped up, supportoilworkers.com, which lists all kinds of ways that people can help out. We had a couple of community groups get together and create an Amazon store for us, which, Amazon's a bad word on a union talk show, but that was what they did, and it's been working well. Every day we get packages in, so people are able to go on the Amazon store, select diapers, form, whatever it is that they want to buy, and it gets shipped to the union hall. And then

0: We brought our assistance committee and our food pantry and our just items set up that people can come down to the hall and pick it up and take it home. There's ways a way to, if you just want to cut a check so that our assistance committee could use it to help someone with their bills. Those are ways. We've also got a petition out there. I'll send you a copy of the flyer if you wouldn't mind putting it out there. But we're trying to get people to sign this petition to tell them to end the lockout and get to the table and bargain a fair contract. But again, supportoilworkers.com is the easiest way to find out.
1: 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And it's supportoilworkers.com.
0: That's correct.
1: 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And Eric's going to send us some information. 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
0: Thank you very much for having me. Thank you.
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2: 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Jim Stevenson of Chapman Ford on the Boulevard says, union yes. Get the Stevenson difference. He supports and drives the union community.

0: Hello, Philadelphia. My name is Ralph Williams. I am the host of the Ralph Williams Show. Let me talk to you. What do you want to talk about? We'll talk every Wednesday, 3 to 4 p.m. here on 860 AM WWDB. 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

Live from the Real Rob Carson studio, high atop One Bala Plaza in Bala Kid. One, hey, I am the Real Rob Carson. You like an axe line at me, huh? Make me yours, Philadelphia. You got the Real Rob Carson program. We're rolling. Anybody sees Mr. Shively, he misses bus today. Anybody see him on Gat Road in Upper Darby? Hitchhiking, pick him up, please. Get his butt over here. Benny Swan now, make me yours.

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There's just something about you, Philadelphia. I know you love the great 860 dB and the real Rob Carson. We call it the Philly sound. And what I mean about the Philly sound is this.

The Philly Sound of the Cobra singing la, la, la, la at the great 860 dB. No, Val Shively not singing about La La Brooks of the Crystals. That's the Cobras with the real Rob Carson. We're having some fun on the great 860 dB. We call it the Philly Sound. And a shout out to two great guys, Mr. Tim Dooley, who rang my chimes earlier today. And we chatted about some great songs. And he mentioned a young lady by the name of April Young. Gonna make him my baby. These are the type of things that we talk about here at the great 860 dB. We call it the Philly Sound. He loves the Philly Sound, Mr. Dooley does, and so does Mr. Fleming. Two great guys. We love you, everybody. But you know what? We got the best music in town, and it's not all in my mind.

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Mary Wells and You Beat Me to the Punch, or in Val Shively's case, You Beat Me to the Heineken. You got the real Rob Carson, living proof that one monkey don't stop no show.

King Curtis on the Real Rob Carson program, a thing called Soul Twist. Kind of reminds me of listening to the Don Imus show in New York, when all of those that listen to New York radio. That was his theme song, the great Don Imus. How about some Wilson Wicked Pickett now?

Wilson Pickett with Don't Let the Green Grass Fool You, or any color grass for that matter. You got the real Rob Carson, the great 860 DB. I saw the best program director in Philadelphia just popped in there, Miss Laura Lewis. I hope she's having a great afternoon. I got a treat for her, a gentleman that's heard every Wednesday on the rock and roll Reveille show with the great Jim Drucker, Mr. Billy Carlucci, right? Okay. He is the lead singer on this song.

0: 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The real Rob Carson is dancing in the studio.
1: What do you expect? His parents taught him the rhythm method. Here's more music on the Great 860 DB.

My great friend, one Miss Ellie Greenwich, singing that song, The Kind of Boy You Can't Forget, and by The Raindrops. I'll tell you a little funny story about The Raindrops. Is that okay with you, Max? You're looking at me. All right. I'll tell you about The Raindrops. One day, I was in the Brill Building in New York many, many years ago, and Ellie from Brooklyn, New York, had the heaviest Brooklyn accent you would ever know. All right. But when she would sing, you can tell from singing that song, it never showed. It came out entirely different. But one thing about Ellie, and I was there, and the young lady said to her, "You're the lead singer of The Raindrops." And she says, "No, I am The Raindrops." Ellie did everything on that song except the diddle-dip, diddle-dip. That was her husband, Jeff Barry. And she did everything on that remix, the whole thing. What a great friend she was, the great Ellie Greenwich.

the human percolator, Mr. Billy Horner, with Sally saying something. Certainly a great Philly sound on the great 860 DB with the real Rob Carson. Hey, Stephanie Silfies, you're so fine, babe.

0: The Falcons and You're So Fine with the real Rob Carson on the great 860 DB. Hey, Max, that's a pretty nice shirt you got on over there.
1: Oh, thank you.
0: Do you want to tell the audience what it says on there?
2: Oh, well, it says WWDB, but most importantly, it says the great 860 DB, the Philly sound on the bottom with, oh my gosh, it even has my name on it.
0: It has your name on it. You know what? We're going to give one of those away today, and we'll really have the, we'll have whoever wins it, we'll put their name on it, okay? Oh, yeah. We'll embroider their name on it, okay? We will take the 8th caller. Tell the phone number. I got a brain like a sieve.
2: Oh, I don't know it off the top of my head either.
0: 610-632-8600. 610-632-8600. You would like an original Real Rob Carson, the Philly Sound t-shirt. You will get it. We will take the 8th caller. Mad Max will answer the phone. We're having fun on the Real Rob Carson program. We're rolling at 456, correct?

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Hi, this is Val Shively, and you're listening to the Philly Sound with the real Rob Carson on the great 860 DB in Philadelphia. Is there really a phony Rob Carson running around? Who knows?

A group called The Forevers, sounding a lot like Frankie Valli in The Four Seasons, with a song called Find Another Girl or Be My Girl. Speaking of finding another girl, how about the Iceman, Jerry Butler, now on the great 860 DB.

A young lady from East Orange, New Jersey, by the name of Miss Dionne Warwick. Reach out for me. You're reaching out for the real Rob Carson on the great 860 DB. We're having some fun, and we're rolling at 511 in Philadelphia. What a great town. Great to be back in Philadelphia. Rich Melosi of the Lehigh Valley was the winner of the Real Rob Carson Philly Sound T-shirt. We thank everybody for listening. And, Rich, I know you need a triple XL. Just kidding. The Real Rob Carson, the great 860 DB, got a great 860 Philly Sound trivia fact for you. Gentlemen by the name of Ron White and a gentleman by the name of Bill Robinson, founders of a group called The Miracles, okay? Ronnie White and Bill Robinson, who then became Smokey Bill Robinson, and they co-founded The Miracles. Ronnie White also wrote the song My Girl for The Temptations. And here is a Philly sound for you, a Philly treat. This is Ron White and then Bill Robinson with a song called It.

Willie Mitchell with the sweet instrumental sound of a thing called Soul Serenade on the great 860 DB and the real Rob Carson. We call it the Philly sound, and I'm going to tell you what we mean about the Philly sound. There was a group called the Inspirations on Lash Records. Lash Records was located on Busselton Avenue in Philadelphia many, many years ago. The Inspirations had a song by the name I Can't Stop Thinking About Her. Only on the great 860 DB will you hear this.

0: Philadelphia, the Inspirations. I should say Philadelphia's the Inspirations. Can't stop thinking about her on Lash Records. That's why we call it the Philly Sound. Max, you got something over there.
1: Oh, yeah. I have two grandparents who are listening right down in Florida, Gail and Peter. I hope you guys are doing well, and I hope you're liking the music up here in Philadelphia with the Philly Sound.

A song called Open the Door to Your Heart. You can stop dialing the phone. I know it's not the original. It's not Daryl Banks, but that's an update version of that song by a gentleman called Donny Burdick, a song that I played in the UK when I was at Armed Forces Radio and Television Service. That was the number one song back in the UK. Kind of upbeat song, probably heard never in the US, except you hear it right now on the great 860 dB and the real Rob Carson. How about some Otis Williams and the Charms now?

0: The great Etta James on the great 860 DB. We're having some fun with the real Rob Carson. We're rolling at 529.
1: All aboard for Night Train.

0: Little Esther Phillips on the great 860 DB with the original Release Me. Many, many years later, covered by the great Engelbert Humperdinck. Remember that, Max?
1: Oh, yes.
0: Okay, you got something over there.
1: I do. Yeah. I heard that we were having a little confusion on where you can listen to us on, so I wanted to say you can listen to us at 860 DB in that funny little radio in the AM section in your car.
0: AM.
1: Yes, not to be confused with FM. And then you can also listen to us on www.dbam.com. And if you look up in that upper right-hand corner, you'll see a little blue tab with the listen button and the play button. Speaking of play button, Rob, what are we listening to next? What's going on?
0: You tell me, brother.
1: Looks like
0: the Drifters singing about something that I have in my head, but they have in their shoes.
1: I got sand in my shoes.

0: Chuck Johnson answering the question, when will the Phillies bats start hitting? Any day now. The great 860, you got, see, we got a little bit of sports on our show, right?
1: Yeah, I'd say so.
0: How about a Rob's Rusty Relic from a gentleman by the name of Arthur Alexander? You better move on.

A song called You Better Move On by a gentleman by the name of Arthur Alexander. What a great song. Probably never heard in the Philadelphia area, but was a great song. Certainly a one-hit wonder nationally. Only on The Real Rob Carson Show will you get trivia questions like that. Speaking of that, you know, one of the greatest groups of all time, Johnny Maestro and the Cress, had so many, many big hits. Trouble in Paradise, Step by Step, 16 Candles. But I, once in a while, slip one in that was kind of obscure, like this, called Model Girl.

0: The Delphonics on the great 860 DB and the real Rob Carson. Didn't I blow your mind this time? You know, Max, we call this the Philly sound, which we got some great response today about the songs that we had.
1: All right.
0: But I want to talk about a gentleman that's certainly a Philadelphia guy by the name of Billy Abbott. Now, only people like myself, maybe Jim Drucker, okay, the great white warrior Val Shively, and possibly the great little man with the long black hair, Billy, okay, would know Billy Abbott. And he had a song that was really big in Philadelphia and didn't get out of Philadelphia. That song was called Groovy Baby.

0: You got the real Rob Carson here. Matt, let me ask you a question. When I was 24 years old, I worked at a radio station on Rittenhouse Square. You have an idea what the name of that station was?
1: Was it
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1: Okay.
0: This was my theme song, Al Kent, You Gotta Pay the Price.

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13: Dan Hutt present Harms. 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
16: Hi, this is Ashley McMillan. I'm here with my Nana, Janine McMillan. I am an avid tofu hater. I'll be joining my Nana and Father Jim Drucker on Rock and Roll Reveille today.
17: Hi, good afternoon. My name is Sergeant Alex Willauer, United States Marine Corps Intel Analyst. 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

0: And I didn't see the tripwires they had set out there, but I hit a tripwire and set off, I don't know what kind of explosive device.
1: Big blast, a big bright light, and that was it.
2: Were you unconscious?
1: No.
2: So you're still...
1: I'm still awake.
3: That had come, he was Army, Vietnam. And he was ordered. The lieutenant colonel told this sergeant, this Catholic boy, sergeant, to throw the con.
2: Out of the helicopter?
3: Yeah, to throw him off the helicopter.

0: Ladies and gentlemen, this is Father Jimmy Drucker from the streets of Philadelphia, where I walked the streets of Kensington, K&A. Actually, I ran the streets of Kensington, K&A. It's great to be back on the air after a slight interlude. We have a great show lined up today, and I got to tell you, I got mail today from Frankie C. from my sister station where I do weekends, 6 to 8 a.m. on Outside FM from Frankie C. I think there's some skook decals for my car. So Frankie C., if you're listening, we love you, thank you, and we did a nice show with Frankie C. And today we're going to honor a gentleman that's become a very close friend of mine in the past few years. I met him at Panera Bread in Hazleton, my mother's hometown. And we've become dear friends since. We have dinners together. He's a very kind gentleman. And he's a Jewish fella that grew up in the section of Roxborough, which I said to him one time, I said, you grew up rich. He said, no, Father, I was not rich. But anyway, it was rich to K&A. I could tell you that, Jerry Strauss. So anyway, Jerry was in Da Nang in Vietnam. He was a, let's see here if I get my notes so I'm correct on here. Ba-boom, ba-da-boom. He was a radio communications analyst with the U.S. Air Force Security Forces of Vietnam. So I'd like to introduce right now Jerry Strauss, as we're honoring him today. And Jerry, can you please, first of all, share your family, mom and dad. You had a shop there, I think, mom and dad. And you're growing up in the city of Roxborough, the section of Roxborough, Philadelphia. And Frank Gagliano is with us today, your best childhood friend, Catholic friend, by the way. And also Willhauer, Alex, I keep calling you Will. I just realized it, Marie. Sorry about that. So anyway, share a little bit with our audience where you're from, your background, and we'll go from there.
1: Well, first of all, I want to say one thing. I have more than one Catholic friend. So let's get that straight first. Okay. For all people listening out there.
0: Well, I have more than one Jewish friend.
1: That's right. You know. But anyway, I did grow up in the Wissahickon section of Roxborough. My father, Harry, my mother, Sylvia, my sister, Sharon, my father and my uncle had a corner grocery store right there on Manioc and Sumac Street in Roxburgh, just up from the train station. And we lived, there was apartments on top of the store, and we lived on the second floor. My uncle, he lived on the first floor. He was older.
0: Now, let's have some names. Yeah. What's your mom's name, your dad's name?
1: I just said that.
0: Okay, give them again.
1: Harry, my father.
0: Come on.
1: Sylvia, my mother. Some things I forget. That's one I didn't forget. My sister, Sharon, okay.
0: And your son, David, is with us today.
1: My son, David, he's in the control room.
0: Sam Snaris, yes.
1: Yeah, so I'm glad he's here as support. And anyway, my father had a grocery store there. And the most important thing about me growing up there is the guy here to my left, Frank Gagliano, who I knew from birth. I'm 78 years old.
0: Wow.
1: 78 years, and we're still the best of friends.
0: That's wonderful.
1: Right? So that's a real positive. So, but I grew up, I was big into sports, as Frankie was here too. My father was big in sports. His father was well known in the area in sports.
0: Okay.
1: But we were one of the only Jewish families in the neighborhood. So basically, a Catholic Protestant neighborhood. The only other Jewish people was my cousin Janet.
0: We're going to stray off a little bit. What did you go to a synagogue there in Roxborough?
1: It actually was in Manioc at the time. It was the Ivy Ridge Jewish Community Center. There was only a small amount of families there.
0: We'll recognize that synagogue. And what Catholic church did you go to, Frank?
2: I went to St. John the Baptist Catholic Church in Manioc.
0: Wonderful, Jerry. Continue.
1: Yeah, sure. So. When you're Jewish growing up in this neighborhood, there's a lot of stereotypes, and they don't really think Jewish guys can do anything Jewish guys can do, and be a doctor or a lawyer. You know, you don't play sports, you don't do things like that. Well, I had to do that and do it well to make other friends other than Frankie that would respect my friendship. So I spent a lot of time with my father, actually his father too, to learn baseball, football, and became a pretty good athlete over the years, okay?
0: So sports was an interlude into creating an ambiance, communications, and creating friendships.
1: Big time. You know, we did all those things you just mentioned. That was huge in my life, because all through my early years, because I was Jewish, I got into a few fights, as Frank told me at dinner the other night, but never with him. Okay, which is great.
0: That's wonderful.
1: You know,
0: absolutely wonderful.
1: So, but as I got older and became better and better at sports, they looked at me a little different. I got bigger and bigger and bigger, and I won the fights.
0: Now, we're going to play some music that you pick, Ray. Remind our audience that every song, usually every song, is picked by the guest himself. And these are three great songs by Gary U.S. Bonds, The Happenings, and The Beach Boys. It's going to be a montage of medley hits that Jerry Strauss has picked on Rock and Roll Reveille.

0: Cherry, what a blessing to have you with us once again at Rock and Roll Reveille. I understand your young dream was to be a professional baseball player. Did that dream come true? And I understand you were good enough to play baseball while you were in the U.S. Air Force. Tell us about that.
1: Next question, please. But let me start out to say, excellent music choices, Father. Okay.
2: Well, of the three groups, who'd you like? Are we U.S. Bond, Beach Boys,
1: Beach Boys are always the best.
2: Unequivocally.
1: Yeah. Great. Because we went to California during that time. You know, okay. That's good. You know.
2: Good, great.
1: Yeah. But anyway, to get back to you, Janine, you know, yeah, baseball was my thing. I got pretty good, and I felt like, you know, I always wanted to be as a catcher for the Phillies, okay? So I did everything I can. I learned a lot from his father, Babe, growing up playing baseball. And I really worked hard to get better. So I got to a point where I was playing after high school in the Pendel semi-pro league. And I got a chance to go down to West Palm Beach, Florida with the Atlanta Braves for kind of like a little bit of a tryout, okay? And I was there about a week or two. It was a lot of fun, but you soon realize you thought you were good until you see some of the other people around there, okay, and see how much better they are because they're at that level, above where I thought I was pretty good. So after about a week or two, one of the Atlanta, braced people came over to me, said, Jerry, said, I like the way you hit. You know, I like the way you field, but you can't throw Maury Wills out at second base. Now, for us old-timers, you know who Maury Wills is. Okay, so dreams, knife in the chest, go home. That's what it was, okay?
2: So now you were still a good baseball player. Well, you were in the Air Force. And what happened? Did some general actually brought you along to the play because he thought you were
1: good? After I got over the shock of not going to ever be a ball player, major league ball player, I still played in the Pendel League for many, many years to follow. And, that was a lot of fun for me. When I got in the Air Force, I think I told this story before, so I don't want to waste too much time.
2: This is your show today. Forget about before.
1: Okay. Nobody believes me, but this is actual reality. I'm in basic training 2 days. You know, we're on the second floor. The DI is having his meeting after all the activities during the day.
2: And this is at Lackland Air Force Base, San Antonio, Texas.
1: And he says, anybody in here a professional ball player? And nobody raised their hand because you're told never raise your hand to volunteer in the service, right?
2: Never, never.
1: So, but then he said, you know, anybody semi-pro ball players here? Well, that was me, you know. So do I or don't I? So sheepishly, I did put my hand up. And he says, are you any good? I said, well, you know, I can hold my own. I want to see you after this meeting. So I said, oh, my God, what do I do now? So meeting's over. He goes into the office. He says, really, how good are you? I said, we're on an NCO team. Our team hasn't won any games all year. We have 3 games left. Can you help me? I said, I'm in basic training. He said, don't worry about it. I'll get you out at night. I'll get you a uniform. You know, first game, I think I hit like 3 home runs, drove in 7 runs, played short field. We won. I was the hero. All the sergeants, they wanted to carry me off the field and take me right over to the bar.
0: Club. Yes, you know? Yes.
1: But obviously they couldn't do that. You know? So anyway, we won the last 3 games. And I never did any latrine work. I never did any KP. I was the DI's assistant. They called me the house mouse. Okay. So I made a lot of enemies in basic and a lot of friends. You know, they either liked me or they hated me.
0: Yes.
2: And we should let our non-veteran audience know that a DI is a drill instructor.
1: You are correct,
2: and
1: Father.
2: The great actor that played in that movie was Jack Webb from Dragnet fame.
1: Yeah.
2: But listen, we're here on the radio. I want to tell you veterans, each of you, that we love you very much. And should you have any problems, remember that you can always go to the VA, the Veterans Administration. There's a wonderful Veterans Administration here in Philadelphia that I go to on Wissahickon Avenue. And starting next week, I'll start putting the numbers out and information and emails and internet addresses and so forth. But keep in mind, please know that you are loved. We love you. That's what this show is on the air for, Major Market Radio. in Philadelphia, Pennsylvania. It's great to be here. I'd like to bring on real quickly, if you can hand the mic over to Rob Carson. Rob, can you swing over here? I'm privileged to know a young man that was in the military, an Armed Forces Vietnam Network, many years ago, and he came back and worked part-time at KHJ, the Drake Chenault Station in Los Angeles. And through my merits and love for him, he does a show on WMUH in Bethlehem. He's going to be starting on the airwaves here in Philadelphia on WWDB, and it'll actually be taking over my first hour show, 4 to 5, but he's going to be on 2 hours, so we're going to welcome him to the airwaves with a rock show that's going to be phenomenal. I'm going to try to join him for the first show. Rob, say hello to the audience and tell the audience about your show, please.
3: Well, the show will be called The Philly Sound, which we mean about the Philly Sound, North Philadelphia, South Philadelphia, the intertwined with some of the geeter and the heater stuff, and my co-host will be Mr. Val Shively, so okay. We're looking forward to that. Okay. But hey, Father, you forgot my most important job. I am the president of the Father Jim Drucker fan club, so you know.
2: I didn't know there was one.
3: You didn't know one existed, huh?
2: And he's standing there in the studio with a WA on the Mighty 590, WAM, as we rock on WAM, the Mighty 590 shirt. And I may be the recipient of one of these shirts that I never got when I worked there.
3: Can we talk about that just a bit?
2: Yes, we can.
3: The Mighty 590 was the goal of, at this time, when I first heard the melodious tones of one Jim Drucker. It was 2 o'clock in the morning on the Mighty 590 WAOM. And I always vouched, when I grew up, I wanted to be just like Jim Drucker.
2: Whoa.
3: Well, holy smokes, here I am.
2: My
3: right?
2: God.
3: But I haven't grown up yet.
2: Wow. I'm honored. And we love you, and we wish you the best, as we say in the broadcasting industry, break a leg.
3: But the Mighty 590, if I may, just for more than a second, had 75% market share.
2: Absolutely. Right? 75 radios were tuned to the number one station in America, WARM, the Mighty 590. And a quick note, Stephen Allen Scott that I worked with was the electronic mouth of Warmland, and I was going to do my all-night show one night, and he's on the air. Ladies and gentlemen, Stephen Allen Scott, as we rock on a warm radio, the Mighty 590 for you, I'll get it for $589. Anyway, I love you. More music that Frank Gagliano picked this one, a hit record back in our day by Buddy Holly and the Comets. Buddy Holly and the Beatles, whatever.
3: Crickets.

0: Well, in the background, it's not Buddy Holly and the Beatles. It's Buddy Holly and the Crickets. I'm ashamed on the air. And it's great to be on there. Let's bring it up. Let's fade it up. Hang on. And now I'd like to bring on stage from Roxborough section of Philadelphia, a Catholic boy that grew up with this Jewish boy named Jerry Strauss. They befriended each other. They played baseball together. And they loved each other. And they love each other today. And he was U.S. Army. So welcome to the radio waves of Rock and Roll Reveille, Francis.
1: Thank you, Father. I'd like to go back to when we first started out. Jerry was around 6 or 7 years old when he would... was allowed to come outside and play with our older boys. And he was good enough to play with the older kids. In fact, he was better than most of the older kids. And we just had a wonderful childhood together. And as we grew up, we branched out somewhat. And after he graduated from high school, we traveled to California together 1 year.
0: And let's say the high school name.
1: And Roxborough High School. Okay. And then the following year, we went to Hawaii together.
0: Wow. What took you there?
1: I guess we were looking for girls, Father. But one of the things we did, we went to the Pearl Harbor Memorial.
0: Wow.
1: And we saw that. And
0: how old were you then, Francis?
1: I was about 20 and Jerry's about 18.
0: Wow. I would have never had that opportunity. I'm from Kensington. Yeah. See what I mean? Well, Roxborough, I told you.
1: Well, let me tell you something, Father. We flew standby in those days.
0: Okay.
1: We didn't have to pay the full fare. If the plane wasn't full with people, whoever's on standby could get in for half price.
0: I've been there many times, including in the military. You stand by in military when
1: you
0: fly sometimes.
1: And that's how we flew for 2 years in a row. You were allowed to fly up to you were 22 years of age. And, I got it.
0: So what happened in Hawaii? Come on, share with us.
1: Can
0: you tell us the whole story about the real Jerry Strauss?
1: We surfed in Hawaii.
0: Okay,
1: we did a lot of sightseeing. I remember we went to Diamond Head, and we went to the beach, the military beach, where the fellows were R&R from Vietnam.
0: Beach. Oh, you mean the hotel for the Army?
1: Yeah.
0: Yeah, they have a hotel there. If you're military retired or disabled, you can get a room there at a cheaper price.
1: Yeah.
0: And it's a marvelous place.
1: Yeah, we had a wonderful time. We were in Waikiki Beach. And believe me when I tell you this, we were astonished at the size of Waikiki Beach. That is no wider than Broad Street.
0: Yeah.
1: I was shocked.
0: It reminds me of the Sistine Chapel. Not to belittle it. But when I went there, Rick and Janine and Ashlyn and Alex, when I went there, I knew the Archbishop. He was the Archbishop Cardinal, Vicar General of Rome. So when the Pope was gone, he became the Bishop of Rome, Peter Canisius J. Van Leerdy. And he took me and Father Father Ed McMahon, a Jesuit, into the Sistine Chapel. But listen, I have a real quick story to dovetail on this. When I was in the Air Force, I was able to fly from Massachusetts, Westover, where I was senior Catholic chaplain there. I took a month off and flew to Hawaii on a C-130 with my crew. And we went to N. Peterson, to Travis, stayed overnight, got to Hawaii. And when we got there, I guess I didn't know that the person that was kidding with me said, Father, Captain, Major, you all have rooms. Father, we have no room here. So what do you mean you have no room? He said, I'm sorry, we have no room. He said, oh. I said, well, what do you mean? I just came from Massachusetts. Mm-hmm. He said, we have to send you to the Hilton Hawaiian Village, Father, $90 a day per diem for the month. I said, no, thank you. Frank, continue, please.
1: Well, I'd like to go back a little bit. When we were growing up, of course, Jerry is Jewish and I was Catholic, and Jerry would come over every Christmas morning to see all the toys that Santa Claus brought me. And also, prior to that, 2 weeks before Christmas, Jerry came over and we were decorating our Christmas tree, and Jerry said, can I help? And He took over and decorated the whole Christmas tree.
0: Wonderful.
1: And then
0: how wonderful.
1: And then after he did that for many years. And then when I got married to my wife Diane, and by the way, we rented an apartment on top of Jerry's store when we first got married.
0: How wonderful!
1: And I had to pay the high monthly rent of $55 a month. Oh, it was unbelievable.
2: Friends and family discount.
0: This is what's called true friendship.
1: Yeah.
0: We are rocking and rolling on Rock and Roll Reveille as we play more music and another song that Jerry Sargent and Jerry Strauss picked by the wonderful Caprice. There.

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Not only that, but he gives back. He gives back to the most important people I have ever met in my career, and that's our veterans. And that's one of the reasons why I love listening to the Father's Show right here, right? WWDB.

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1: I used to sing that, but in a different
0: key. Now, listen, Rick Fox is our co-host, wonderful man. It was Saturday Night Live cameraman. He was with a drummer with Keith, Hay 98.6. Tell a little bit about
1: I drummed all through the 60s, 70s, into the 80s. With rock and roll groups all over this,
0: and you were with the Dick Clark Caravan of Stars.
1: Yeah, I was with the. I did a tour with 1966 with Keith and Cannibal and Headhunters and Los Bravos and B.J. Thomas.
0: It's actually not to correct you on there. It's Hannibal and the Headhunters. Although Cannibal sounds much better.
1: No, it was Cannibal.
0: No, it's Hannibal and the Headhunters.
1: Well, I was with Cannibal.
0: Well, listen, I shouldn't argue on my radio show.
1: I was with Cannibal. Okay. Hannibal, I think, had the elephants.
0: I corrected myself.
1: But it was a tremendous upbringing. What a pleasure and an honor to be here today with Jerry and Frank and Alex, the veterans. Just to take my breath away, the fact that you were in Vietnam and you survived. I was a product of the military draft in the respect that my number was very high. I didn't go into the service.
2: Good for you.
1: Ended up playing the drums and. That doesn't mean I don't respect everything you folks have done, and I quite the contrary. I'm in awe of anyone of your caliber. Sergeant Jerry Strauss, when you entered the United States Air Force Security Services, your job was in Vietnam. You were a part of the AFSC, the Air Force Specialty Code. I understand you were stationed for a while in Turkey, also the country in which our host, Father Jim, was stationed in during Operation Desert Shield and Desert Storm as a USAF Catholic chaplain. You had top secret clearance. Can you relate a little bit about that?
2: Sure, yeah. when I joined the Air Force, you know, I did pretty well in testing, and they put me into the security service, and it was all very high top secret work. I was a analyst, and I was first stationed in Turkey, in Karamanmasal, Turkey, and basically late in 70, 71, spent 18 months there. And our job was to analyze the Russian communications, because Turkey was on the border of Russia, and that was the major, you know, enemy, so to speak, at the time. So, you know, I did that for 18 months on the ground. And then I was sent to Da Nang in Vietnam on flying status. And I was on an EC-47 Guniberg plane. And we would fly around. I would have a Diddy Bopper, who was a Morse code analyst, and a Vietnamese linguist. They were all Air Force guys. And then we had the pilot, co-pilot, navigator on the plane. And we would fly around for 3, 5, 6, 7 hours listening for the VC on the ground to see if it was a big enough platoon or whatever they had. I would do they would give me the information. I would analyze it. If it was big enough, I would call in an F-4 strike. And within 5-10 minutes, there they come, two at a time. They take out that whole area, Just disintegrated. If the information I had showed a much, much, much larger VC contingent, I would suggest a B-52 strike. Now, I didn't have any say over that, but when they agreed with me, here comes the B-52s, okay? And they'd say, stand back 10 miles, because we were only at 10,000 feet in a two-engine prop plane.
0: Listen, Jerry, what a remarkable story. A Vietnam veteran, and I want you to know, veteran, whatever service, whatever rank, whatever years you were in, if you were in war, if you were not, we love you. I love you. If you need help, contact the Veterans Administration. I will come with numbers next week, the next show, and just know that God loves you, and we love you, veterans, and I love you. This past week, a very dear friend that's been on my show many times, Freddie Boom Boom Cannon, passed to his eternal reward. I almost believe that it was God's will in a very specific way, because he mourned the loss of his wife, Jeanette, for years, I think last 5, 6, 7 years. He kept incognito, and then finally shotgunned Tom Kelly, wonderful man, Art Bolo, another dear friend, befriended Freddie and brought him back to life in the sense of the spirit of his humanity. He started recording, singing, and I was privileged, along with Shotgun Tom Kelly on Sirius XM 60s, to have played this song that became top five in the United Kingdom, Freddie Boom Boom Cannon.

0: whatever faith we are in the audience, I want you to know that God loves us so much. And, of course, I'm a Catholic chaplain, so I rarely talk about God per se. But I want you to know that Freddie was a wonderful and dear man who loved his craft, great songwriter, great singer. And this is just last year. This became a hit record in England. So Mary Lou, his sister, we love you. Shotgun Tom Kelly, thank you for bringing him to life. You're a blessed, holy Catholic man, Tommy. And Art Bolo for bringing us together. I thank you as well, and I love you very much. And I'd like to bring on right now, if you can feed the music now, Sam. Sam Sneers is our new engineer. He's doing a great job, a young man. And this is going to be his craft and his future, I believe. But anyway, Sam, say a quick hello to the audience, please.
1: Hello, audience.
0: Now tell everybody where you're from, Sammy.
1: I am from Drexel Hill, Clifton Heights, right near Val Shively,
0: and
1: Upper Darby.
0: What's your goal in life, Sammy?
1: My goal in life is to be like you, Father, be on the radio.
0: That's fantastic. Anyway, can we bring this up? How much more time we have? Oh, good. Bring it up. Can you believe this music? Can you believe this 89-year-old man was playing that guitar and had this hit record? Freddie, we love you. We know you're not here physically, but I know for sure without any doubt in my heart, mind, soul, and spirit that you are with us right now, Freddie. Every time I call him, he'd say, Father Jimmy, what'd he say that? My heart would melt. We love you. Mary Lou, God bless you. And God bless your family, Freddie. And God bless your son that you're with now in the kingdom of heaven and your lovely wife, Jeanette. General Satterfield, sir, I need some help here. I need a flag officer to come in and save me from this wonderful show of rock and roll reveille. This is our flag staff officer that's on with us every week. And General, give a little plug for what's happening on September 19th, sir.
2: Okay, well, first, what a great way to honor Freddie. Thank you so much for doing that. I remember the first time I talked to him ever, I asked him, how did you get that name, Boom Boom Cannon? So anyway, so he's a great guy, and I'm shocked. It's the first I've heard of that. And by the way, thanks for reminding me. On September 19th here in South Jersey, we're having a big party for the 250th birthday of America. Now, I know most people did it on the 4th of July, but in reality, the whole year is our birthday. So we're having a big thing here. It's in Egg Harbor Township. Just go out and search Spirit of 1776, and our website will pop up. You get to see a little bit about what we're doing. That's a Saturday, begins with a parade, all sorts of stuff during the day, military, you name it, all the way to fireworks at the end of the day. So great day, and thanks for reminding me of that. By the way, somebody said they were a spec four on the show. Who was that? I missed it. Who said they were a spec four?
3: I did.
2: Oh.
0: No, actually it's Jerry. You were a spec four.
4: I was an E-4, yeah.
0: E-4, yes. he was Air Force, sir.
3: I was in the Army.
2: Oh, okay, yeah. It's not a spec four. Well, I was a spec four, too. Now, the Army promoted me 12 times, but I will tell you that I spent more time as a spec four than anything else. So I love the rank. You know, there's like a... There's some sort of a mob spec four society out there. I don't know really what it is. But anyway, Father Jim, do us all a favor, please, and play on the air the actual one-minute vignette from the bombing incident in Da Nang where Sergeant Strauss was involved in it, got their Barrett hit. Wow. Sam, you're on it. Thanks. Thanks, Engineer Sam.
0: Okay, let's continue. So anyway, continue, General, okay. Sir, please.
2: Yeah. Well, hey, thanks. Nothing like being set up there. I appreciate it. Sergeant Strauss, Jerry, if you don't mind, I'm really proud to join you on the airwaves here. Can you share a little bit about this bombing of your barracks? I know everybody's going to be interested in that kind of thing. They're always interested in something that happens that encourages people to be brave in a particular situation. So tell us a little bit about that.
4: Yeah, sure. Thank you, General. Shame we don't have the rocket attack to play, but that would lead in nicely. But it was, I don't know exactly what day it was, but it was during the Eastern invasion of the VC. We were getting hit pretty hard with 122 rockets.
0: And you were in Da Nang.
4: I was in Da Nang, okay. And I'd have to set the stage a little bit. You know, if you can look back on old movies, there's these two-story old barracks lined up one after another, and then 10 yards across, perpendicular, there was another row of 10. And so you had about 20, 25 feet between barracks. When you first got there, you were the new guy, you went up to the second floor. Why did they put you on the second floor? Because the first floor was for the seniors. They had 5-foot-high concrete revetments around the whole building. So if a rocket hit, the shrapnel, everything goes up, they're protected. It goes up to the second floor. Okay, so, but, you know, you had to have seniority to get back downstairs. But anyway, that being said, we were getting hit, oh, I don't know, quite a bit. 15, 20 rockets were coming in. The sirens go off, you know, Da Nang is under attack, code red. Da Nang is under attack, code red. Sirens are going, the skies are lit up, and you grab your flak jacket and helmet, and you go under your bed, and hopefully that would, you know, save you from a rocket attack. You know, they trained us well. So anyway, when that rocket attack stopped, what we had to do from the second floor was we had to run out, and there was, on each end of the building was like a fire escape. That's how you got down. Okay. So me and another guy were running out, and we get right to the landing on the second floor, and we were just stunned because all of a sudden we hear, just like in the movies, over your head, and here comes a rocket right over our barracks, right over our head, and hit, not our barracks, the rocket hit right across 10 yards away in the first floor right-hand room and just tore that apart. Thank God it was a dud, okay? Otherwise, I wouldn't be here talking to you today. I get emotional. But anyway, it was a dud, thank God, but still a lot of debris was coming up. Thank God there was nobody in that room at the time. So that was a blessing. So when everything calmed down, we all ran over to the room and, you know, wanted to see what happened. And I was fortunate enough to grab a piece of the rocket, you know, for a souvenir.
5: And you
4: which I still have
5: time,
4: it.
5: Right? Yeah.
4: I still have it at home. So, but that was quite an experience. And I'm here today because it was a dud.
5: And this is what every soldier in the military suffers through, especially in combat zones, including our soldiers today. So pray for our soldiers in harm's way. More music on Rock and Roll Reveille.

0: great song. What a great group. I'd like to introduce another one of Sergeant Strauss's friends when Jerry worked at Sylvan Anthony Pools, Sergeant Alex Willow. I understand you were also served our country overseas in the U.S. Marines, receiving many awards and decorations. Please share with the audience your military background and your close friendship with Sergeant Jerry Strauss.
1: Sure. Thank you very much for having me. And, I'll kind of flip it a little bit and go right to Jerry first. You know, it's all about Jerry today and many thanks. And it's been, I've known you for about 9 years now. And great 9 years. Jerry's the kind of guy you call him on the phone at any point in time, picks up, answers right away. Anything you need, right there to help, offers his guidance. It's been a great time knowing Jerry, and many thanks for him.
2: Now, Alex, you and Jerry are in the pool business together, or work,
1: correct.
2: Am I right?
1: Jerry's
2: okay,
1: actually.
2: Share that story about the pool.
1: Jerry, Jerry also worked at Anthony Sylvan for many years before me as well, before I got there. Right as I entered, I believe you were stepping away to retire and play many rounds of golf and enjoy, but still carried on as an advisor for everybody. Picked up that role, and anybody and everybody, all of us that have talked to you, you follow through well.
2: Definitely. Now, Alex, let me ask you: you were a Marine. When were you in the Marines?
1: So, 2008 to 2016.
2: Okay, were you overseas at all?
1: I was.
2: Did you see combat duty, sir?
1: Yes. So I was in Afghanistan in 2009. So stepped on the yellow footprints June 30th, 2008. I graduated high school on June 20th of 2008. So 10 days later, I was in boot camp. A year after that, I was in Camp Bastion in Afghanistan.
2: God
1: so
2: bless
1: one,
2: you.
1: One of the new stand-up bases over there.
2: My nephew, I can't think of his name. Anyway, my nephew was there and contracted multiple sclerosis there. And luckily and blessedly, the VA retired him as a disabled American veteran. So listen, talk a little bit, you and Jerry, about your work together at Sylvan Pool and maybe a little bit of military talk.
3: Yeah, well, Alex, from what I learned from him, was also in the intelligence field.
1: Correct.
3: Right? Which brought us together.
1: Yep.
3: The more I talked to him, the more we had in common. Okay. But, Alex is does a great job at Anthony and Sylvan. He's a construction manager there, which is a very high position, gets things done, works very well with people.
2: Now, Jerry, you were there for many years, and you had an executive position. Sure.

0: what I'd like to say, if I could, Father, just a quick little shot. Okay. Alex has been there for 8 or 9 years. Hopefully he's there for many more. That's his decision. But it made my life, Anthony and Sylvan Poles. Gave me a good life. You know, I had Howard Workman, Tom Casey, Larry Mazanga, Rick Kelso.
1: Listen, Jerry, you had dinner recently with some of the executives. Well, share their names on the air.
0: Well, I don't want to let them know that, you know. But no, I didn't have dinner. We had a lunch. I met with the new CEO, John Owens, Howard Workman, the retired president, Alan Walker, the new been a president, Jordan Schaefer is a president. So, you know, we just talked about, you know, how
1: so
0: things
1: we're giving
0: are going.
1: A little plug on Major Market Radio to Anthony Sylvan Poles. And again, some more information about your military background, Alex.
2: Sure, yeah. So, very similar to Jerry, intelligence analyst, a little bit different with the type of combat fighting we had. You know, I wasn't a front lines guy, was mainly a support. Same idea, though. So, the way that technology changed a little bit, we had icon chatter. That one of the things I was monitoring, so that was a lot of Red Force talk, a lot of insurgent. They were able to pick up what they were saying, so it helped us immensely on the friendly side of things. I was in the aviation side, so knowing where the insurgents were, that was crucial to our operation to make sure that all of our Marines stayed safe.
1: Now, this is the Vietnam anthem song. Everyone in Vietnam heard this song, and it was a fantastic song by Eric Burdon and the Animals.

0: Sergeant Strauss, I'm a teenager, proud to know you, and thank you for fighting so courageously and honorably for us and our country. Please, tell us about when you were in Vietnam on a flight mission and your EC-47 Goonie Bird electronic panel started to burn. Also, please share with us that you were awarded the Distinguished Flying Cross and 3 Air Medals.
1: Thank you. Thank you, Ashley. Thank you for that. That's an interesting story. I'll try to be quick. We were flying around. It was probably a couple hours in the air, and all of a sudden there was smoke in the cabin, and all the electronics, which was a big part of what we did, started to smoke and, you know, make noises, and, you know, it was, you know, we're all saying, what's going on here? And the pilot said, you know, we got to go back. We got to go back to Da Nang. So what we did was, he said, put your parachutes on, get ready to jump in case we didn't make it. Now, talk about being scared, you know. Now, we were really scared.
2: Not the word you want to hear.
1: Yeah, not what we wanted to hear. But it was getting worse, the smoke in the cabin and, you know, so forth and so on. So he's turned around, heading back to Da Nang, he calls in for a mayday, you know, for landing. And we're in a two-engine prop plane. And what happened was, we're coming in for a landing. You could see the runway, and there was all these fire engines lining the runway. They had foamed down the runway so we could land to make sure there wasn't fire or something, right? So we landed quickly. Everything was safe. The fire engines followed us down until we stopped. Then the medics rushed on the plane and grabbed us all, get off the plane, get in the ambulance. And they wanted to treat us for smoke inhalation.
3: Yeah.
1: You know, we felt fine. You know, we don't.

0: need that. But here we go, right to the hospital, you know, and, you know, ended up getting 3 days off because of that. So there was a plus to the whole thing.
1: In addition to We Gotta Get Out of This Place by Eric Burden and the Animals, this is another signature song from Vietnam because everybody wanted to get onto that jet plane to come back home to America. And back home, is that right, Jerry Strauss?
0: I could tell you a story about that, but I guess that'll be another 30 seconds.
1: Got 30 seconds. If you got it.
0: Everybody's on a plane in Saigon waiting to go home, right? The plane is packed. You could hear a pin drop. Plane takes off. The pilot, we gets up to altitude. And the pilot comes on and says, we're in.
1: God bless you, Jerry.
0: We're in international waters.
1: Welcome home, Jerry.
0: And the plane went bananas.
2: Yes.
0: I'm sorry.
2: I can imagine.
1: Listen, veteran, please know how much I love you. I pay for these shows. I don't usually tell that to the audience because I want to honor you. I'm a brother veteran from Vietnam era, not in Vietnam, Infantry 11 Bravo. Later became a priest, put on captain bars. General Satterfield, I love you, sir. He took me to the grade. He frocked me, yes, in front of everybody, and made me a major. So I'm so proud to be on the show. I thank Janine. Hop on there, Janine, my executive producer. Say goodbye. Come on, we're wrapping
3: up. We're glad to be here.
1: Ashlyn, quickly.
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0: Thank you very much.
1: 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And Rob Carson, we love you as well. And Art Bolo, I love you. Tommy Irwin. Tommy.

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0: to go there with you. I'm Doug Scheimel. 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They are the specialists in non-invasive treatment. Joining me from his sports cave in Villanova, he is truly our guide and mentor, Comcast Spectacor legend, founding vice president of the Philadelphia Flyers and creator of the Museum of Sports and author of the fantastic book, Blades, Bands, and Ballers, How Flash and Cash Rescued the Flyers and Created Philadelphia's Greatest Showplace. Ladies and gentlemen, Philadelphia's greatest showman, Mr. Lou Scheinfeld. How you doing, Lou?
1: Well, I'd be doing a little better if the Phillies would live up to part of their payroll. And I'll have more about that later to talk about some of their habits they've really slipped into that aren't very professional.
0: Yeah, I'll give you a good setup for that. Hey, coming up today, we wanted to be sort of an all Field of Dreams show. And our first guest is going to be live from the mythical place that's hosting a very real game. And you can bring up the graphic now, Max. It's the mythical place hosting a very real game with some very real memories to talk about his book, Is This Heaven? It's about the Field of Dreams experience and what is that magnetic pull. Museum of Sports Executive Director Brett Mandel is going to be live from Iowa in just a little bit. And immediately following that, our second segment, America's stadium vendor Reggie Duval Saint was supposed to join us from the stands at the Field of Dreams game, which he's done in the past few years for us, but somehow he got hijacked. Reggie Duval Saint, America's stadium vendor, is going to tell us what the hell happened. And of course, our incredible King of Sports Collectibles is going to be here. That's the crown graphic there, Max. Our King of Sports Collectibles is going to be here. And Lou is going to try to stump the guru with sports trivia. Nick DePaccia Jr. is going to be here on the Museum of Sports show. But as Lou is every week, this is the next one, Max, he is mad as hell. And he's not going to take it anymore. Lou Scheinfeld says, the spirit of Charlie Hustle is dead in Major League Baseball, Lou?
1: What was that word, hustle? I haven't heard that since Pete Rose left. I have to tell you, the Phillies they're frustrating on a lot of levels. The fielding, pitching, running, hitting, whatever else they do in baseball, spitting. They don't run the bases right. I mean, look, I know it's tough when you make $30, $40 million a year and you're in your 20s or maybe early 30s, and you come up to bat maybe four times a game and sometimes only three, and you get walked sometimes. Run to the bases, please. They slow down as they get to first. They drift off. And lately, my man, Bryce, who I love, he stands at the plate and watches his balls, the ones he hits.
0: Well, that's
1: that's not easy to do either with a bat in your hand. Anyway, last night he hits a ball and he thinks it's going out. He stands there and watches it. It hits the top of the fence. He has to start running. Barely made it to second. Sometimes he doesn't. Why can't they just run to first? It's only 90 feet, $30 million. Do the math.
0: Yeah. Oh, that's what I'll tell you. Standing there looking at your balls, holding your bat. That's something to see right there. Hey, next graphic, Max. The Museum of Sports wants you to win tickets to the Eagles, Sixers, Flyers, Phillies, and Philadelphia Union games. It's our second blockbuster raffle grand prize competition. Second prize is an all-expenses-paid trip to Philly spring training for four people, all expenses included. Third prize is a 70-inch flat-screen TV and catered party for the Super Bowl. Raffle tickets are just $20. The proceeds benefit the museum. Museum of Sports, just message me or the Museum of Sports on Facebook, X, or LinkedIn, or our website, themuseumofsports.org, and we'll get to those raffle tickets. And next graphic, Max, and be sure to visit the Museum of Sports Founders of Philadelphia exhibit inside the East Entrance at Philadelphia City Hall. And for the latest breaking news on everything Museum of Sports, just go to themuseumofsports.org and sign up, and you can also sign up for our latest newsletter. Well, you see him there in the Zoom box. We have him on, it seems like, once a month. He's been everything from a big wig at Philadelphia City Hall as a city system controller, and been a community activist and just general rabble rouser. And he's the entrepreneur behind baseballbarbecue.com, custom sports grilling tools. And this week he is out there in Dyersville, Ohio at the Field of Dreams field for the Field of Dreams game, signing his fantastic book, Is This Heaven? It's about the myth and the magic and the memories that are the Field of Dreams. Live from that game in Dyersville, Iowa, between the Philadelphia Phillies and the Minnesota Twins. Ladies and gentlemen, say hi to the Museum of Sports Executive Director, Mr. Brett Mandel. Brett, how's it going out there?
2: It's going all right. It looks like the weather is going to hold out. It's drizzling a little bit, but the players are taking batting practice, and it looks like we're going to get a game in tonight.
0: Oh, that's fantastic. Now, I know you probably couldn't hear the top of the show, but I used a clip from the 1989 movie Field of Dreams with Kevin Costner and James Earl Jones. And without fail, I get a lump in my throat when I hear all of the classic lines from that film. Now it's sort of credited with capturing those missed moments and missed opportunities for all of us. But why did it take a 1989 movie to sort of bring all that together? I don't get it.
2: I think much like perhaps in a previous generation, It's a Wonderful Life captured some of those same emotions. The movie speaks to people, the connections that we make and fail to follow up on, the moments of your life that pass by that you don't even realize were significant, the people in your life who were important who are not there anymore, a lot of regrets that people want to undo. This movie has obviously touched a chord, and people for the last more than 30 years have been coming out to middle of nowhere, Iowa, and standing on a fake movie set to feel some really very powerful emotions.
0: Exactly. Now, you're a huge baseball fan. You play at a high level. You've never done any sort of baseball fantasy camps, because that's for the underlings. Why has baseball been such a significant force in your life?
2: I always think that that baseball is, you're able to form a connection, whether it's something simple like just having a catch with someone. That's a conversation. If you're taking in a game, you're speaking to the person next to you for 3 hours, talking about the rhythm of the game, anything going on in your life. It's a different kind of sport to watch than, say, football or basketball or hockey that's more in a flow. So baseball is all about connection, all about a conversation, whether, again, you're having it while you're watching a game or having it while you're having a catch. It's a wonderful way to connect individuals, generations, and has been that way in the United States for decades and centuries.
0: Now, when this movie... Go ahead, Lou.
1: Well, we don't exactly have two powerhouses tonight. and it's on Netflix, so it'll be interesting to see what kind of viewership they get. But yeah. I watch a lot of Netflix, and especially during Phillies games. So some Phillies games are snooze fests. Unfortunately, they don't score. They get one run. They get into double plays every time they get two guys on base. And so I switch over to Netflix and catch a half hour serial or something on one of the soap operas. And then I go back to the game, and not much has changed. So tonight it's on Netflix, and so I don't even have to change the channel. I can just get something else on Netflix without going to another station. So this is my heaven.
2: This team needs some runs in the worst way, and obviously it's wonderful that their starters have been pretty good. Obviously their bullpen has been a little bit frustrating and inconsistent. But you need to score runs. You can't win games if you're not going to score runs.
0: Now, Brett, where are you right now? Are you at? You're outside the field.
2: I'll show you. I am in the parking lot, and now you can see over my shoulder. There is the Field of Dreams movie site. And there, back over here, is the ballpark where the game is actually going to be played.
0: That is pretty wild. When this movie came out in 89, did you think it was just another baseball movie? I mean, what did it bring back for you?
2: I always say that the movie isn't really a baseball movie. It's a love story. It's about a man's love for his father, for his family. I remember, of course, watching it in theaters and, you know, certainly touched a chord with me, made me very emotional. Clearly, it has worked that way for generations now. And, you know, some fathers who saw the movie or sons who saw the movie now are fathers themselves or even grandfathers themselves now. So it continues to touch generations. It is perhaps a more slow-paced movie than the modern movie. But you know, at the end, when all is revealed and the tears start flowing, it's pretty impactful still.
0: Yeah. How long after seeing it did you figure out what was so powerful about it for you and the baseball pilgrims? And at what point did you realize something had to sort of be codified in a book?
2: Yeah. So my first book was published in 1997. And then after that, you know, the first thing that you want to do after you publish your first book is, you know, go on to your second one. So I was looking around for stories to tell. And this was now you know, not so long after the film, but there were stories about people were going out to Iowa and they were finding this field that was still there after the movie, and they were having these stories, dumping their loved ones' ashes or having family reunions or incredible coincidences happening at this field. You started to see that in the media, and so I started collecting a clipping file and then went out to Dyersville and started interviewing some people, and there are a lot of stories here.
0: Yeah, you know, it's interesting. The clip I played off the top, it was from the trailer, Timothy Busfield yelling at Ray Kinsella, the Kevin Costner character. You build a field in the middle of nowhere, and you sit there and you stare at nothing. And then James Earl Jones intones, you know, if you build it, Ray, they will come. They will come. You know, everything is in state of flux, but baseball has always been a constant. Everything about the movie defies logic. You know, he hears whispers in the cornfield, you know, if you build it, Ray, they will come. And he goes and basically kidnaps the James Earl Jones character, who's been an author. And all of a sudden, all is made known to them. Nothing makes sense about this to the characters in the film. And maybe it's the willing suspension of disbelief on the viewer, but we sit back and we just eat it up.
2: So one of the things that is interesting about the Field of Dreams phenomenon itself is that just these incredible coincidences that intertwine and find a way of all working out in, just like in the movie. One of the other books written by W.P. Kinsella is called The Iowa Baseball Confederacy, about a past that isn't known to the general public, but is only known to this one man and his father, where Major League Baseball came to Iowa for a game. And now here it is a century later, and sure enough, Major League Baseball is in Iowa playing a game. So maybe there are no such things as coincidences, and maybe all of these things are intertwined and all meant to be.
1: Hey, Brett, when you first came on, even now, with the baseball cap and the way your features are and squinting a little bit, you look like Richie Ashburn. there's a picture of Richie Ashburn, and that's a compliment. I mean, he was a wholesome-looking guy from Tilden, Nebraska, not far from Iowa, a good Midwestern guy. And I think he would have been perfect for that era. Rich Ashburn, he played that style and everything. But personally, I think it's a wonderful thing that Major League Baseball does.
0: Absolutely.
1: To hold this game. I know they don't make money out of it. It costs some money. But I just think it's a fantastic thing.
2: I've actually heard that the NBA has been thinking about doing something similar at a setting like the Palestra, which, of course, would be amazing to have modern cagers playing on this historic floor.
0: Well, with the 100th anniversary, and our good friend Bill Schoening, I think his song is on the soundtrack of that documentary that was just released within the last 6 or 8 months, if I'm not mistaken. Now, you were there at the If You Build It exhibit, and you sent me some pictures. And Lou, you were talking about how he reminds you of Richie Ashburn. in this picture, he looks like an 8-year-old version of Richie Ashburn. I mean, yeah, you look like giddy, like a little kid there, Britt.
2: It's good, good fun. And as I was looking at this exhibit, one of the things that was striking me, thinking of our Museum of Sports, and one of the things that every modern museum must have is places to take selfies and ways to pose yourself somewhere. So, yeah, they have a lovely little place where you can hold up the borders of a fake baseball card. And I loved it. I was having a good old time with that.
0: What was it like? Who are these people that are coming up to you and either they had bought the book before or they're buying it now?
2: We sold a couple dozen books, which is awesome.
0: And are these typical Major League Baseball fans? Or I envision, I was going to ask Reggie Duval saying, our America's Stadium Vendor, how the fans in the stands of a Field of Dreams game differ from fans at a regular game? Because I think you get a lot of non-traditional types attracted.
2: Well, I'll tell you, I'll say based on the people who were at the exhibit this morning and walking through, and it was probably Phillies fans 4-1 more than Twins fans. And then there was a spattering of local folks, Iowa people who were in town for the game and excited that baseball was coming here. So lots and lots of people traveled from Philadelphia or just Phillies fans from wherever. Fewer people, but still a good number, Twins fans, typically, and then folks who were just excited to be part of this.
1: So that's pretty small stadium.
0: Exactly.
1: How do the ticket prices run? Do you have any idea?
2: I actually don't. For good or for bad, we got our tickets through the baseball barbecue hookup through Fanatics by being an MLB licensee. So I won't know how much these tickets cost me until I get my credit card statement next month. But stadium seats, I think 3,000 typically. This is a new stadium they've built here. But for the game tonight, it'll seat 8,000.
0: Yeah. Oh, my God. Well, of course, you know, all that baseball barbecue money there, Brett. Got to know, Lou and I got to know one of the original owners of the Field of Dreams, Tommy Schaff, who was sort of one of the earlier folks who eventually, I think, got big-footed and bought out by a lot of bigger investors. And Tommy, you know, he would come on the show, but he would never sort of malign them. But it hurt. You know, this was a personal mission for him, and now it's become a big corporate footprint.
2: So I get to say things like, as you can read in my book, you know, the history starts with just a couple of farmers owning the land that the Field of Dreams sits on, and they were found by location scouts for the Hollywood movie, and after the movie was finished, Hollywood left Dyersville, and people just started showing up, just like at the end of the movie, saying, I want to see this. I want to see this magic field. And so the farmers kept it up, and for more than two decades, the farmers were the ones who welcomed people, and they create a little gift shop. And then a syndicate of investors bought the Field of Dreams and were hoping to expand the experience by adding youth baseball games, hotels, that kind of stuff. And that never really came to fruition. And then, as you say, a new group of investors, fronted by Frank Thomas, the former White Sox slugger, they are now in control. And now you have this this permanent ballpark and plans to do all kinds of youth baseball tournaments and other things to keep this a commercially viable enterprise, which may take away from some of the magic of the Field of Dreams, but the almighty dollar speaks.
0: Yeah, as even James Earl Jones says in his monologue, they will line up, Ray, and they will gladly hand over $20 for the piece they're lacking.
2: That's right. It's money they have and peace they lack. But I'll tell you the other thing that James Earl Jones said to me in our interview when I spoke to him about the book, that you can't tell by the radio, but the entire Field of Dreams area smells like pig poop. And James Earl Jones...
0: It wouldn't be an Iowa field without...
2: I cleaned that up a little bit, but James Earl Jones, sensory, in my interview with him, talks about the sweet smell of pig poop.
0: Oh, God. Yeah. So one of the things that Lou and I kind of learned, Matt Breen did a great piece in The Enquirer. I think it was in today's paper.
1: Yeah.
0: I didn't know this or I forgot about it. But shoeless Joe Jackson, originally brought to the Athletics by Connie Mack.
2: I was reading that as well. That's history I didn't know.
1: 1908.
0: Exactly. And Lou, I guess he didn't want to go.
2: Remember that?
0: Lou said he was only in his teens, right, Lou?
1: Yeah, I wasn't even bar mitzvah.
0: But yeah, apparently, I guess Connie Mack wanted him. He knew he was a talent, brought him up here. He jumped off the train in North Carolina and went back home. And I guess Connie Mack finally convinced him to come up here. But I guess it was the big city that he didn't like, and the fact that he was illiterate. He couldn't read or write. And he brought a little tracing of his name that someone else had written for him. And anytime he had to sign something, he would had to trace his own name. And he didn't know what letters those were. And they would go to a restaurant, and all of his other teammates on the Athletics would make fun of him because he was holding his menu upside down. And it's absolutely, just absolutely fascinating. And then there is sort of the Phillies' own version of Moonlight Graham, which is the Burt Lancaster character.
2: Right. Yeah, all fascinating. And, of course, woven so magically in the book Shoeless Joe and then the movie Field of Dreams. And, of course, is still great fun to resonate. You know, all the people, the Phillies had a couple of their Moonlight Graham types who were on the roster but didn't get the games, throw out the first ball the other day. That resonates, the idea that you had an opportunity that was so close, you thought that there would be other opportunities, and then you never realized it.
0: Yeah, Moonlight Graham got to play an inning, and that was it. Mickey Harrington, I don't think ever almost got to play an inning, and that was it. And then he was done.
1: He was in for as a pinch runner, and he overran third, and Gene Mock, the little general, yanked him out of the game. He never played again.
0: Oh, and those are exactly what your book and the movie capture. And I guess it's one of those things when you put this book out and you see the reaction to it and some of what you sort of encapsulate in it. Does it make, being there and seeing the movie any less emotional for you now that you've sort of clinicalized it now and broken it down to its granular elements, or does it still have that feel to you?
2: Well, certainly as I'm watching the movie, I'm giddy thinking to myself, oh, I know something about that part. I know something about that part. I heard a story about such and such, and I have a story that's similar. But at the end, just like everybody else, I'm dabbing my eyes with Kleenex because the end is written on onion paper. It is emotional. And when the big reveal comes, yeah, part of me says, Dwyer Brown, who plays John Kinsella, the father, really isn't much of an athlete. Costner actually was a very good ball player. So I kind of giggle thinking he can't really throw in a way that you would say, wow, that guy looks like an athlete. But makes me cry every time I see it.
0: Oh, it's a guaranteed boo-hooer. So I guess, now what is your plan? You'll stay for the game.
2: My plan is to stay for the game. I'm going to hang up from you and start drinking because we're tailgating before going into the game. And then we're hopefully going to see a Phillies win. And hopefully I'll find out that lots of people went online and ordered If You Build It, the magic of the field, or Is This Heaven, rather, the magic of the Field of Dreams. And then I can retire.
0: Well, you can find the wonderful book that Brett has written, Is This Heaven? It's on Amazon and anywhere fine literature is sold. Author and Museum of Sports executive director Brett Mandel, enjoy the Field of Dreams game. The book is wonderful, and if folks haven't read it, go out and buy it. Brett, thanks so much, and have a wonderful time.
1: Good man. Good man, Brett.
0: Enjoy. 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
0: We're back on the Museum of Sports show on Talk 860 and the Museum of Sports Facebook Live, brought to you by the Hockey Franklin Cardiovascular Center. 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I'm Doug Scheimel, along with Bruce Scheinfeld. We're waiting for our next guest to check into the Zoom box. We were just commenting about how giddy and childlike our previous guest, who is the Museum of Sports Executive Director, Brett Mandel, is. He was live out there signing copies of his book, Is This Heaven? Sort of his dissection of the Field of Dreams movie, the 1989 tearjerker with Kevin Costner and James Earl Jones. And he was just... You could just tell he was in his element, Lou.
1: Well, he's a guy who gets out and does things. Yeah. He doesn't sit home and watch it. He served as a volunteer at the World Cup in Philadelphia for some of 39 days in Lemon Hill. And he got down to the convention center for the fan fest. And he's out at the Field of Dreams. That's not an easy thing to do. And He's our executive director, and he does a fantastic job. And he walks the walk, and he talks the talk.
0: Oh, absolutely, absolutely. Well, he has been a as I said in the break, he has been a godsend for us, and he is someone who is very motivated. As I said, he plays baseball at a fairly high level, and he was quick to. Remind me that when we were doing the debut of the Sports Founders in Philadelphia, he goes, I introduced him one time saying he was a veteran of many baseball fantasy camps. And he said, I want to have a bone to pick with you. I have never been to a baseball fantasy camp. I play with serious baseball players. I'm like, oh my word.
1: Nope,
0: that was like a
1: no fantasy. He's not into fantasy.
0: I know. Hey, our next guest, there he is. He just popped up. He has traveled the country in a quest to be America's stadium vendor by selling beer in every pro stadium and arena around the country. And today he was supposed to be hawking suds in the stands at the Field of Dreams game in Dyersville, Iowa, where we just talked to our executive director, Brett Mandel, who's out there signing his book, Is This Heaven? And it's the game between the Phillies and the Twins that's going to be starting very shortly. But things apparently went horribly wrong. Well, a big Museum of Sports Show welcome back to Reggie Duval saying, and Reggie, what the hell happened?
8: Hi, guys. How are we doing today? Can you see me? All good? We're good.
0: All right. So what happened? You were supposed to be out in Iowa, and you're in South Philly.
8: Yeah, same so thing. A little bit of a curveball today. But yeah, right, essentially. I am working the Foo Fighters concert today here at Lincoln Financial Field. So right now I am sitting in traffic getting ready to find some parking and head into work.
0: Now, you usually do the Field of Dreams game every day. We've taken you live from there several times. What happened? Yes. Did you divert at the last minute? Did you get hijacked? What happened?
8: Right. No. Well, like I said, this week I was a little bit under the weather, so I decided against traveling too far. Because the Field of Dreams is one of those games where you fly into the nearest city and you got like a 4-hour drive there and back. So it's a little bit of a quest to get there. It's fun. But like I said, I was a little under the weather. So I said, let me back out of this one for now. I hope to be there next season. So,
0: yeah. As our,
8: I heard a rumor. I'm not sure if it's true that the MLB may be doing a Omaha game again next year. So if that's the case.
0: Oh, doing that season, next year?
8: That's the rumor I heard.
0: Really? That would be very interesting. Well, I'll tell you, it's not a very big stadium, as we were just discussing with our executive director who's out there, and it is in the middle of nowhere. You're not kidding. It's a major hike from the nearest airport.
8: Yes, and I heard they did some upgrades this year, so I'm hoping to see next time I'm there what changes they've made since the last Field of Dreams game.
0: Now you've worked several of those games, and you know we've talked to you while you're out, you know, vending. We talked to you when you were in Germany for the NBA game in Europe, but you've been to a bunch of MLB games. What's the difference between the fans at a regular Major League Baseball game versus the fans at a Field of Dreams game? Because Brett Mandel was telling us, he said you get some hardcore fans and some locals, but you get people who just want to see the stadium and relive all those moments from the movie from their own lives. I mean, what did you find?
8: I love doing the special MLB games. So I've had the pleasure of doing Wrigley Field as well a couple years ago. And last year it was a bit of a washout, but the game at the Speedway, which was pretty cool. Bristol,
0: right.
8: Last year, Braves and the Reds.
0: But it seems like the fans who show up for like a Field of Dreams game, they, sure, you know, there's some hardcore fans, but there's some who are the movie fans, and it's like a pilgrimage. Is it like a pilgrimage for them? How would you describe it?
8: Yes. So, I mean, what I loved about it was I was actually walking. You have to walk through the cornfields to get to the field. So when you get to the site in the parking lot, you still have to make your way through the cornfields. And there's just something special about that. And like I said, they had some corn tasting there last time. So, you know, you get to eat some corn as well.
0: Corn tasting. So you know.
8: And like I said, the view from the field, when you're looking at the outfield, you really can't see past it. You just see corn up or down. And it gives a special aura to the game.
0: Yeah, it's now. Have you seen the movie? Were you a fan of the movie? I was telling Brett every time I pull clips from that. You know, thank God I'm the only one in here because I'm getting all teary eyed. I'm not a huge baseball fan, but that movie affects me. Same way, like The Natural sort of affects me too.
8: Oh, you know, like I said, there's certain films and certain things about baseball that stick with you. You know, what stuck with me the most, I guess my favorite experience in vending during all this stuff, probably the last A's game at the Coliseum. That was one of the games that stuck with me there. So,
0: well, and that's a city that's been screwed by pro sports for almost as long as they've existed, you know, and those poor fans.
8: But that was quite an experience. So, like I said, you never know, but MLB special events every year, I try to attend. Like I said, the Foo Fighters are a close second. I enjoy the Foo Fighters music. And it should be a fun, busy night. It's at the Link tonight. It's sold out. So.
0: Now, where have your last few travels been? Because every time we catch you, you were taking Amtrak, you'd be taking MTA, you'd be somewhere. Where's the weirdest place you've been recently?
8: Good question. Like I said, last week I was at Wrigley Field. I spent the week at Wrigley. This week, I'm trying to think of odd travels. Nothing too odd recently other than standard baseball, but my next trip will be to Busch Stadium this Sunday for Guns N' Roses. Should be fun.
0: Now, Busch Stadium, St. Louis?
8: Yes.
0: Yeah. Now, that's that
8: Guns N' Roses concert, which would be nice.
0: And they've redone that stadium, correct? Or is that still the original?
8: That was built in 2006. It was okay. It's Busch Stadium III, they call it. So it's third edition.
0: Because the first Busch Stadium, that was built right around the time of the Vet, right? Because they all had that multi-purpose bowl-like thing going.
1: Right. Yeah, I was out there for an Eagles Cardinals game. When the Chicago Cardinals moved to St. Louis, I saw the Eagles beat them. John Spagnuolo and I flew back together, a great tight end for the Phillies and
0: for the Eagles.
1: My wife's family from St. Louis, so I know a lot about the St. Louis situation out there. Great baseball franchise for 100 years and a great sports city overall.
8: Absolutely. And like I said, today is one of the special days, one of my favorite days of the year when the schedule drops. So today the NBA schedule drops. So I'm able to look at the calendar a little bit and plan ahead and figure out what the winter looks like.
0: Yeah. And you have to hang on those schedules when they come out, because that's how you plan your year.
8: That's right. What days I'm going to take off, when I'll take vacation. And, you know, like I said, it seems like a stressful life, but I enjoy it. I love working in sports. And to me, that's just the thrill of schedule day, seeing when and what the future is going to be.
1: So who's at the Link tonight?
8: The Foo Fighters.
0: Yeah, at the Xfinity Live, right? Is that indoors or outdoors?
8: No, that's at Lincoln Financial Field.
0: Oh, it is at the Link. Okay, for some reason I kept thinking it was at Xfinity Live or at the.
1: So when you go to see Guns N' Roses, you said next week, is that kind of what happens with a heavy metal crowd? Are they a little difficult? All these bikers.
0: Of course, they're all my age now.
8: I love heavy metal music. Yes, absolutely. Yeah, heavy metal. They bring a fun crowd, interesting crowd. And like I said, Guns N' Roses. Like I said, the age group. It's interesting to see the age demographic shift as time moves forward and music gets older. You know, it's interesting to see that demographic shift. But yeah. I always love Guns N' Roses music.
0: Yeah, we just assume that all the concert goers are like 18, 19, 20. No, they're in their 60s. They are they're well into their 60s.
1: Yeah.
8: Yes.
0: Hey, Reggie, have you ever had your own personal Field of Dreams memories, you know, when you were growing up? Now, you're a big tennis player. You played at City College, right?
8: Yes.
0: And you still play. You post some videos occasionally.
8: I did enjoy. So last year I worked a few concerts at Forest Hill Stadium in New York, Queens. And that was the original home of the U.S. Open before it moved to Arthur Ashe Stadium. So getting to see that facility and all the history that they have hanging there being used as a concert venue, it's pretty cool. It's
0: really cool. Yeah, my dad worked in advertising in Manhattan. They would play hooky and go down to Forest Hills. And you know, take in the game, claiming they were on, you know, some sort of client call or something like that. Hey, before we let you go, I have to ask you, because I saw this and I did not, I don't know if I knew this or if this happened a while ago. You were recognized as a Stanley Cup walking vendor winner. Is that right? You and another guy by the name of Joe Perkins.
8: Yes, you were doing
0: the Stanley Cup in Vegas.
8: There was a competition where the top two vendors at the Carolina Hurricanes Eastern Conference Final would be sent to do all the Stanley Cup games in both Vegas and in Carolina. And being the top vendor, I was fortunate enough to be able to experience both cities for all six games. But Carolina was a tough team last year, and they deserved their championship win.
0: I think that's where we took you live. You were down in, where were you, in Raleigh? Greensboro.
8: Yes.
0: Raleigh, yeah. Yes. I don't remember. It was game five. I don't remember what game that was. Before I let you go, have you added anything to your America's Stadium vendor memorabilia collection that we need to see on the next trip?
8: Well, like I said, I am looking forward to checking out the new Bill Stadium coming soon here for a preseason game in the next 2 weeks, I believe. So being able to check that new stadium off my list, which would be cool, the new Heinrich Stadium.
0: Oh, that's going to be pretty cool. Hey, well, you can keep tabs on Reggie's Ballpark Vending Odyssey on Instagram at Reg the Beer Guy. Is that right? At Reg the Beer Guy?
8: That's correct.
0: On Instagram. Oh, that's excellent. Well, America's Stadium vendor Reggie Duvall saying, we're sorry you're not in Dyersville for the Field of Dreams game, but we'll take any time we can get you. Thanks for being on the Museum of Sports show, as always. You've been a wonderful
8: friend. Sounds good, guys.
0: All right.
8: Thank you so much for having me, guys. Hope to see you soon.
0: All right, Reggie, take care, man. Have fun.
8: Enjoy, guys. Cheers.
0: Hey, when we come back, our King of Sports collectibles, and Lou is going to try to stump the guru with sports trivia when the Museum of Sports show continues right here on Talk 860 and Facebook Live. Back in a moment.
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9: Hey, buddy, what can I get you? How about the ultimate sports memorabilia basement?

0: him there in the June box. He is our king of sports collectibles and one of our proud partners in the Museum of Sports. Say hi to Nick DiPaccia Jr.'s voice. Hiya, Nick.
1: Hi, there he is. Now there unmute.
0: There you go. Look at this. We got Nick everywhere. Look at you.
2: There we go.
1: There you go.
0: Look at you.
2: I can work technology.
0: Hey, I got to ask you, Nick. We've actually got plenty of time today. So I'm going to tell you the story of my life going back to pre-K or maybe even in utero. Now, I wanted to ask this of you a couple of weeks ago, but we were so short of time. My fault. Take full responsibility. The 9-year-old boy from Arizona, Mason Dean, had sold a one-of-a-kind autographed rookie redemption card of Chicago White Sox slugger Munetaka Murakami, $75,000. And it was a rare card from a Topps chrome black box. Does that sound right?
2: Yes.
0: What? I mean, that had to be a stunner.
2: I mean, Murakami's a rookie. He actually broke Ohtani's record for home runs by a Japanese rookie. So, I mean, that's saying something, and it wasn't even halfway through the season when he did it. But, I mean, $75,000 for someone who really hasn't proven himself to be an all-time great is kind of surprising. But these cards, if they're one of one and rookie cards, I mean, it's just everything comes together. It's the perfect storm, and he hit the jackpot.
0: And sometimes it's not necessarily the player themselves that drive the value. It is the issue of the card.
2: Correct. Yeah, one of ones will always fetch the biggest price.
0: That's wild. Because I'm sitting back and I was looking him up, and there's not a whole hell of a lot on him. And I thought, this has got to be one of those things where they put a little vial of his blood in there too, and they have like hair samples, and you get all sorts of Munetaka Murakami goodies. At any rate, well, we've got Max up there in the booth. Max, if you want to cycle up to Stump the Guru, ladies and gentlemen, you're going to have the full allotment today, as Lou has been intensively researching his Stump the Guru sports trivia. On your mark, get set.
1: All right, let's go. Hey, all right. Now, last week we got cut off as I asked you this question. Who was the first NBA player to contract COVID?
2: And I did know it last week. I mean, you had told me, and then I forgot. He was from the Milwaukee Bucks.
1: I believe that's correct.
2: And I can't remember his name right now.
1: R.G.
2: Gobert, Rudy Gobert.
1: Rudy Gobert, or as we say in Philly, Goobert. Goober, Rudy Goober. All right, what was the fastest goal in the history of World Cup? 5 seconds, 7 seconds, 9 seconds, or 11 seconds?
2: Now, can I phone a friend? I have my friend Paul, who's from Poland, and he's a big soccer fan.
0: You want to allow that? Lou, I think we can allow that.
1: I'm not allowing it. The answer is 11. We don't have time for chit-chat. The answer is 11. What was the first city to host the Olympics three times?
2: The Olympics three times? I'm going to say Rome.
1: London. Close. What two sports share the title, the sport of kings?
2: Well, soccer is one. And the other one, I'm going to have to say.
0: That one I don't know.
2: I'm going to say polo.
1: Well, you're half right. Officially, it's horse.

0: runs.
1: Okay. So we got Babe Ruth, Roger Maris, Mark McGwire, Sammy Sosa, Barry Bonds, Aaron Judge, and last year, Cal Raleigh.
0: That is correct. Cal Raleigh last year had 60 home runs and I think 145 RBIs. How many home runs do you think he has this year?
1: Well, guess what? This question was asked the other day between my dad and my son and I, and so I know exactly how many he has this year, 12.
0: 12 is correct. I'm sure your son guessed that, right?
1: Cal Raleigh hit
0: 60 home runs last year at age 28. He's the second youngest to ever hit 60 home runs. Who's the youngest?
1: Well, it has to be Babe Ruth then.
0: He's 28. He was the second youngest. Who was the youngest? It wasn't Babe Ruth.
1: So it wasn't Babe Ruth. Then it has to be Sammy Sosa because the other guys were older than 28.
0: According to the baseball reference, it was Roger Maris.
1: Oh, my God. I completely forgot about Maris for a second.
0: All right. You can never forget Roger. Now, Cal Raleigh also created two firsts. It never happened before for a player that hits 60 home runs. What were those two unusual things?
1: One would be a catcher, and I think the other one is a switch hitter.
0: Correct and correct. All right. Damn. Who is the oldest Major League Baseball player right now?
1: Currently.
0: He's 43.
1: Rich Hill?
0: Nope.
1: Not Rich Hill.
0: And it's not LeBron.
1: It's not LeBron. Is it Verlander?
0: It is Verlander. Justin Verlander is 43.
1: I like his
0: all
1: wife
0: right.
1: Better.
0: Yeah. Don't we all? He's not that good looking. What is the record for red cards given out in a World Cup single game? 16, 26, or 36?
1: It's got to be. I'm going to say 16 with the help of my friend from Poland, Paul.
0: Well, he should go back to Poland. The answer is 36. All right. Call Ice. Where's Ice? All right. Who was the first British soccer player to win league titles in four different countries?
1: The first British soccer player?
0: Yes.
1: Is it David Beckham?
0: That is correct. Fastest goal in history in the World Cup? 11 seconds? 13 seconds or 20 seconds?
1: Didn't you ask this earlier, or is this a different one?
2: Longest. This is the quickest, right? Fastest? Yeah.
0: Fastest goal in World Cup. 11 seconds, 13 seconds, or 20 seconds?
1: Is this one 13 seconds?
0: No, it's not.
1: Is it 11 seconds?
0: It is 11 seconds, correct.
1: Wait, is this the same question as earlier?
0: No, that was red cards handed out. Come on, try to keep it pace. Where's your son? How old was the youngest professional soccer player?
1: Okay, I think it was Freddie Adu, and he was 14.
0: The answer is 13, and it wasn't him. Okay.
2: You got to tell us who it is.
0: All right, let's get to Posada. Jorge Posada. How tall is he?
1: Is he 6'2"?
0: Exactly right. When is his birthday?
2: Golly.
0: And his birthday, in August.
1: August 17th.
0: That is correct. I think I asked that last week. Yeah. And how old is he?
1: I think we said 57.
0: 56. And how many years did he play with the Yankees? I think it was his only team.
1: Yep, it was his only team. 90s. Okay. And he retired. So 20.
0: 17 is the answer. What was his lifetime batting average?
1: Okay, his lifetime batting average, I know it was around this, but let's see if I could hit it on the head. Is it 273?
0: Correct. That's excellent. Does he bat left or right?
1: He's a switch hitter.
0: He's a switch hitter. I almost got you on that one. All right. There. And where did he grow up? Where's he born?
1: He was born in Puerto Rico, but if you want to know the town, I am not sure.

0: Sure. I'll say the only town I could think of in Puerto Rico, San Juan.
1: That is correct. What was his first year with the Yankees?
0: 97.
1: 95. What number did he wear?
0: Well, I'm guessing it wasn't number 20, because 95, he must have been a late season call-up.
1: Through his career.
0: His first full season was 97. All right, so his number in 95... I don't know, 66?
1: 20.
0: Oh, number was okay. Yeah, all right.
1: Okay. All right, last question. He's the second New York Yankees catcher to hit 30 home runs in 1 year. Who is the other?
0: Our man, Lawrence Peter Yogi Berra.
1: That would be the answer, and you're now at 94.66632.
2: Oh, that's phenomenal. How you know some of this stuff is beyond me. Hey, that's all the time we've got for this week. We want to thank our guests, author of Field of Dreams book, Is This Heaven? 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

0: here's the deal. Hello, Philadelphia. My name is Ralph Williams. I am the host of the Ralph Williams Show. Let me talk to you. 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